0: federal agencies are well equipped to deal with the virus.
1: Our government has now invested over $100 million to strengthen our nation's preparedness for H5 bird flu. We have looked at what has happened overseas. We have learned from that, which is why we have invested early.
0: The Prime Minister says his government will make a decision on whether to extend the cut to the fuel excise in the coming days. The temporary 50% cut was

0: security services say Israel has carried out a dozen airstrikes in the first hour after a ceasefire came into effect with the Iranian-backed Hezbollah militant group. US officials say the two sides have agreed to hold their fire as Washington looks to shore up its deal to end the war against Iran. The spokesman for the Israeli military, Effie Defren, says Israel will maintain a presence in Lebanon and will strike again if necessary.
1: During the night and until now, the IDF has attacked more than 100 Hezbollah targets. The strikes will continue as needed. Our fighters in southern Lebanon continue to destroy terrorist infrastructure. I want to make it clear, our forces on the ground have full operational freedom to deal with any threats in the area.
0: Social housing groups are calling for action in Tuesday's New South Wales state budget to address growing wait lists. A record 70,000 people in New South Wales are waiting for social housing. Community Housing Industry Association Chief Executive Luke Ackerstrat says the latest figures show the problem's getting worse.
2: The figures, they don't make for great reading. They're very sobering, but it really is a bit of a reminder to government and other stakeholders that we can't delay action any further. We really need to double down on that investment in social and affordable housing.
0: A University of Queensland scientist warns future medical breakthroughs are in jeopardy after a vital federal funding scheme was unexpectedly axed. May Argent reports.
3: Australia's Economic Accelerator Program was meant to invest $1.6 billion into commercialising medical research over a 10-year period, but it was abandoned by the Commonwealth earlier this year after only 4 years. Dr. Brian Dimmick heads a research group at UQ. He says a new treatment for advanced prostate cancer developed by his team relies on funding like this.
4: The whole idea is to turn cancer into a manageable disease. We hope later to also be able to use this drug in other cancers.
3: It's hoped a new partnership with a Los Angeles-based medical institute will take the treatment a step closer to reaching patients.
0: Australia's hopes of an early qualification to the knockout stages of the World Cup were ended by a dominant first half showing by USA. Tom Wildey has more from Seattle.
5: The Socceroos looked shell-shocked as the USA ran rampant in front of a deafening crowd at Seattle Stadium. An own goal from Cameron Burgess and then a controversial VAR decision saw them trailing 2-0 at half-time. A raft of changes by Tony Popovich sparked some life in Australia with Christian Volpato, Connor Metcalf and Nestor Iringa lively. Australia was much better after the break but still struggled to match the physicality of the USA side. The loss means the Socceroos must win against Paraguay next week to guarantee progression to the round of 32.
0: Morocco have defeated Scotland 1-0 in their World Cup group stage match, which has just wrapped up. Next, Brazil face Haiti before Turkey meet Paraguay. And a man's been hospitalised with facial burns after being hit with a flare at a Socceroos watch party in Sydney's Darling Harbour this morning. The 20-year-old was treated by paramedics and taken to hospital for further treatment. That's the latest ABC News.
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7: Good morning, I'm Brendan Arrow. Making news today, fans left disappointed as the Socceroos lose 2-0 to the United States at the World Cup. Also, Israel and Hezbollah agree to renew a ceasefire agreement. And humanitarian crises in countries including Ukraine, Lebanon and Sudan force thousands of people to leave their home. Today is World Refugee Day. But we begin with news at the Football World Cup. The Socceroos' hopes of getting out of the group stage have suffered a blow with a 2-0 defeat to the United States in Seattle. The loss leaves Australia second in Group D, while the US leads and have all but certainly now qualified for the knockout stages of the tournament. Both goals today came in the opening half, the first at the 11th minute mark when a deflection from Cameron Burgess ended up in the back of his own net.
8: Here's a good run. Gallagher on the burst, near post, and it's in for the United States. The opening goal for the co-hosts.
7: Then, just before half-time, America doubled its lead.
8: It is Robinson's left foot, it's square. A training ground move, and a deflection is wicked. It's in for the US, but the flag is up. It won't count. It won't count on Alex.

0: Freeman.
1: The goal scorer was not in an offside position.
0: The goal will count for the United States. Initially called offside. Overturned by the VAR room. And it's jubilation for the co-host just before halftime.
2: So the Socceroos remain in second in Group D after that loss before Turkey and Paraguay face each other later today. Despite the result, Australia coach Tony Popovich says the second half performance from his side was outstanding.
3: I don't know if it was the occasion, but we looked sluggish, heavy-legged. They were quicker, they were more powerful. They won every duel, they won every second ball, and when you do that, it makes it very difficult to get any gain any momentum. And then we conceded two soft goals, but I thought the reaction second half was outstanding. When you think, this noisy host nation, I think the players show how good they are in the second half, but obviously at this level, you can't give away that much in the first.
2: It's Australian coach Tony Popovich. All that audio thanks to SBS. Here at home, football reporter Francis Leach took in the match at Federation Square. He says there was little to be happy about.
4: It was a disappointing first half. There's no doubt about it. The Socceroos didn't meet the moment. It's a really big occasion. Look, I've been lucky enough to be at 7 World Cups over my lifetime. And whenever you get to play the host nation, it's the World Cup, and then it's amplified even more because the home crowd's there and they're playing with an expectation they're going to perform well. And I think some of our Socceroos didn't meet the moment in that first 45 minutes and paid the price. And Mauricio Pochettino, the American coach, got his tactics, exquisitely right, unfortunately for us. Just stretched out wingers and was able to get in behind the Australian defence. And they scored two goals. And they deserved it too. They had 61% possession in that first half. And it was a disappointing start to the game. But after the break, the Socceroos were much better, created a couple of opportunities, didn't score, but they didn't concede. And that's important because it means also that when it comes to goal difference at the end of the group stage, they're not in bad position. They won their first game. And they've got Paraguay in their third and final game in the group stage Friday, our time. I think they'll go through, which is a really big achievement, getting through to the knockout phase. But today was a bit of a reality check on being ready for the big moments. You only get three group games, and you've got to be able to start well and give yourself the best possible opportunity to get a result.
5: Francis, my son turned up at Fed Square this morning, I think just after 4 o'clock, and was told that he had to go to Amy Park. Probably a blessing in that they had cover. But yes. He said there was a little bit of argy-bargy between the Americans and the Australian supporters. Had there been a little trash talk earlier on?
4: Oh, look, I think from both camps in the States, there certainly has been. The backstory to that is there was a friendly match this time last year in the United States, and both teams were fairly physical, and the Americans were a little bit shocked by the approach of the Socceroos. And I think Mauricio Pochettino said to them at halftime in that game, we're not going to take any more crap from these guys. And then it got really feisty, and it blew up again at the back end of this game as well. So the two teams respect each other, but they both play a fairly physical brand of the game, and it showed a little bit. And it's nice to have that rivalry, It gives it a little bit of an edge, and we look forward to the next time we get to play them.
6: Tony Popovich was not happy about the umpiring. What did you think about that?
4: I've always been mindful not to complain about refereeing after the fact. I understand his frustration, and there is a sense that maybe the home team got the rub of the green. But I think, his real focus will be on the fact that his players were not able to maintain any meaningful possession at all in the first half. I mean, they barely run the ball at all. I mean, that's a greater concern than the refereeing. And he'll have to address that during the week to get them right for this next game.
2: Football reporter Francis Leach speaking there to ABC Radio Melbourne. Israel and Hezbollah have agreed to renew the ceasefire agreement in Lebanon after a day of intense violence in the country's south and Bekaa Valley. The Iran-backed militant group killed 4 Israeli soldiers, and the IDF launched retaliatory strikes, killing at least 47 people. Dr. Ahmed Zhrik is an emergency care doctor in the Nabateeth government hospital. He told the BBC what the night had been like.
7: So last night, it was like a disaster. The amount of bombs were thrown on us, the amount of rockets, the amount of patients were thus wounded, the amount of dead bodies that came to us. Like it feels like the first days of the war. We have now a patient. She's making also scans, total body, and making x-rays for extremities. And when she come back, we'll have to know what is happening, and surgeon will complete the work. And her small daughter, she's about 13 years, she's also murdered by the rockets.
8: Yeah. So a little girl was killed. Were most of the patients that you were treating, were they mostly civilians then?
7: A lot of civilians. Maybe like more than 90% of them are like civilians.
8: And what sort of injuries are you treating?
7: There's injuries about in the head. This woman, she'll have amputation maybe for 3 toes in her right leg. We didn't see the head, but there is a big wound in there. A lot of these cases we are having now. Like, there are civilians. They don't have guns. They don't have nothing. They're just sitting in their houses.
8: And, of course, there is this ceasefire agreement with the US and Iran. I mean, it's meant to include Lebanon, that ceasefire deal. I mean, had you been hoping that things were going to go quiet now?
7: We don't know, but we hope that everything will be okay. But we don't trust Israel, that's why.
8: Yeah, but were you surprised that there was such heavy fighting last night, given that they just signed the agreement yesterday?
7: Yeah, they signed it yesterday, and that was like a big fight. You see both of them attacking each other. Rockets, guns, a lot of guns was used last night. Till now, still like attacking each other.
8: Yeah. I mean,

0: You said you don't trust Israel, but it sounds from the reports that Hezbollah doesn't want a ceasefire either, that it's been launching attacks on Israeli troops.
1: We don't. The problem in that we don't understand none each of them.
0: Right.
1: Understand? We just want to live. We don't want wars. We don't want like to live this life every time. I'm also like planning to get out of Lebanon because of that.
2: That is Dr. Ahmed Jarik explaining to the BBC what last night was at the Nabateith Government Hospital. An end to the conflict in Lebanon is a key condition of the Memorandum of Understanding between the US and Iran. A meeting in Switzerland was scheduled to take place between Washington and Tehran sides today, but it was cancelled after the attacks in Lebanon. CNN's Kevin Liptak explains the response from Washington.
3: White House officials were ready to go essentially last evening. They had the plane fired up over at Joint Base Andrews, but it became clear to them that the Iranians would not be coming, at least today, because of this, you know, exchange of fire inside of Lebanon. And so that was the point at which they decided to keep the vice president in Washington and essentially allow this to play out before he got on a plane to head to Switzerland. Now, they do say that he's ready to go at the quote, first available opportunity. And I do think, you know, he and President Trump have every reason to try and get these talks going. You know, the issues that they are set to discuss on enrichment, on the nuclear program, all of the very difficult problems that they weren't able to resolve in the first round of discussions that led to this memorandum of understanding are the items that the president is going to need to secure if this deal is to be considered a success. Because in Washington right now, it very much is not. The president's, even his own supporters, are calling this a capitulation, saying that it concedes too much to Iran. And so the president has the interest to try and get some of these nuclear issues resolved. And that is why I think Vice President Vance is quite eager to get to Switzerland or wherever they decide to convene these discussions to start this 60-day period. All of this, I think, just underscores how fragile this memorandum of understanding actually is. You know, the very first paragraph says that there will be a cessation of hostilities, including in Lebanon. But obviously, Israel is not a signatory to the document. And so a lot of it really rests on the president's ability to control Benjamin Netanyahu, which at this point, it's not clear he has the ability to do that. And so I think there's still a lot of questions about when these talks will take place. But there is an imperative, I think, on both sides to see them up and running.
2: CNN's Kevin Liptak reporting from the White House.

0: A deadly strain of bird flu has reached Australia. The CSIRO has released the test results of a sick migratory bird found in WA and suspected of carrying the H5 strain, which has killed millions of birds and mammals around the world. Until now, Australia had been the only continent without a confirmed case. One man has been arrested at the Brisbane World Cup fan site this morning after flares were let off during Australia's 2-0 loss to the USA. Thousands of fans had packed Brisbane's South Bank to watch the match. A 20-year-old man was allegedly found carrying a flare and was arrested. And the Italian Prime Minister, Giorgia Meloni, is accusing US President Donald Trump of making up a story about her begging him to take a selfie. Ms. Meloni says she's astonished Mr. Trump's claims that she was desperate for a photo with him at the G7 summit in France this week. Humanitarian crises in countries, including Ukraine, Lebanon and Sudan, have forced thousands of people from their homes. The United Nations says almost 180 million people worldwide are forcibly displaced, nearly double what it was 10 years ago. Over the past 4 years, Russia's war in Ukraine has created the largest and fastest displacement crisis since World War II. David Miliband is the president and CEO of International Rescue Committee. He's currently in southeast Ukraine and explains the situation there.
1: It's very important for us that we get as close to the front line as possible. There are people who've been trapped in their own homes for the last 4 years. I met some of them today. Their village was occupied for months by Russian troops. They were then chased out, but the damage is still there. And that damage is both physical in the buildings that remain bulldozed effectively by missiles, but also the invisible scars that come as soon as you ask any questions, because every family in Ukraine has lost someone, a brother, a husband, a son. And so the needs that we're trying to meet are very basic, to help people with basic healthcare, mobile healthcare, but also to address some of the less visible scars, the psychological health, the mental health, and also to help people cope with division, because many families have family members in Europe or even further afield.
2: And I imagine also, David, that, you know, many families now, as we've been reported, I've reported from Ukraine as well for months, have lived with displacement for years. How much of what you've seen is an immediate humanitarian emergency, and how much is it becoming a

0: its toll. Maybe Europeans forget to remind people of this, but the Ukraine war has now gone on for longer than the First World War. And the long-term damage, obviously, means that problems accumulate both at an individual level and at a social level, because for cities and towns across the south and east of Ukraine, there is now a massive question about their future.
1: Yeah, and look, it's a story that we continue to bring to viewers' attention, but there are just so many crises, as you well know, David. And it extends, obviously, beyond these crises, beyond Ukraine. In Lebanon, as you've seen, we've been reporting on this daily, communities coping with conflict, economic collapse, and also large numbers also of displaced people. Just give us a sense of how concerned you are about the developments of the ground, where the situation it continues to be incredibly dire just in the last 24 hours, despite this memorandum of understanding between the US and Iran.
0: Well, you're making another important point. We just published a report at the IRC called More Shocks, Fewer Shock Absorbers. And that's the way it feels on the ground. I was in Beirut myself 7 weeks ago, and families there were saying that they feared they would never be able to go home. And there's nothing worse than a ceasefire in which fire does not cease. And that's obviously the grave danger at the moment. I think everyone wants this deal, whatever concerns they have about its content, to hold at the most basic level. And that's desperately important for Lebanon to hold its stability. Last year, it had a new government that was credible and authoritative and serious. And 2025 looked like it heralded a new start for Lebanon. 2026 has taken Lebanon back to the bad old ways, where it is the victim of other people's war.
1: I mean, with so many crises happening, as you were just outlining there, Lebanon, Ukraine, I haven't even mentioned Sudan, Afghanistan. Where do governments decide where these limited resources go? What are you seeing? Speak to the struggles on that front.
0: Well, that question of how resources can be stretched to meet growing need is obviously very difficult indeed. We do have to make hard choices. It means going to the hardest to reach, and that means you can't make as much effort on those who have slightly less or different challenges. We're obviously all being stretched across the humanitarian community. What I would say, though, is that there is a rebound when humanitarian aid is neglected. We're seeing that in Eastern Congo at the moment, where the reductions in health provision, the reductions in water and sanitation have led pretty directly to the Ebola outbreak that you're seeing now, a failure to diagnose it early enough, a failure to have proper health facilities for those who are infected, breakdown of contact tracing, all in the midst of conflict and hunger. So I think that there is a real warning sign in the various crises you listed. They can either be seen just as a litany or as a warning, and we see them very much as a warning.
2: That's David Miliband, President and CEO of the International Rescue Committee, speaking to CNN's Issa Suarez. Now, the Lincoln Memorial Reflecting Pool in Washington, D.C., which was recently renovated to turn it American flag blue, has now turned green. The $20 million project was completed earlier this week and was also aimed at fixing the leaks in the pool, but an algae bloom has given the pool its green colour. National Park Service's employees are working to clear clumps of algae, the Department of Interior saying the algae is already dead. CNN's Tom Foreman has more.
3: A lot of people are searching online for reflecting pool, or maybe even the word green. Here's why. The reflecting pool here in Washington, D.C., along the National Mall between the Lincoln Memorial and the Washington Monument, underwent a $14 million renovation by the Trump administration to try to get it ready for 4th of July and the nation's 250th birthday. The problem is now some of the American flag blue sealant that was put on the bottom appears to be floating to the surface in some areas, and there has been this consistent problem of algae, which they're trying to deal with using what's called nanobubbler technology, which puts oxygen in the water to stop the formation of algae, and these sort of water vacuums to get the algae up off the floor of the reflecting pool altogether. Now, you may wonder, when you're searching for the words reflecting pool, what the company behind this renovation has to say about all that. We reached out to Eddie Wood, who owns Atlantic Industrial Coatings. That's the Virginia-based firm hired to renovate the reflecting pool. He said, when you look about these images of blue stuff coming up from the bottom, that there's not enough information looking at them to tell exactly what that is. But there's several things that we've got to address when we come back for maintenance, and anything like that will be addressed if it's a problem.
2: Tom Foreman from CNN reporting.

0: Time now for the very latest sports news. Good morning, Erin Marcikavetre.
1: Good morning, Brendan. Socceroos coach Tony Popovic has conceded his side may have been overawed by the occasion after a 2-0 defeat to the USA at the World Cup in Seattle. Both of the home side's goals came in the first half, with Australia tightening up their defence after half-time but failing to convert on the scoreboard. Popovic has told SBS the huge crowd of mostly Team USA supporters was tough to play in front of.
2: Yeah, the reaction second half was outstanding. When you think, this noise here, host nation, I think the players show how good they are in the second half, but obviously at this level, you can't give away that much in the first.
1: Former Socceroos captain Craig Foster was watching the match from Melbourne's Federation Square.
3: You know, we saw in the lead-up game, Switzerland-Mexico, if we're too passive and we go behind, it's very, very difficult to come back. And you can have a great second half. This is exactly what happened in those games. But it's often not enough. We need to attack in first halves, get ourselves ahead, and then we can defend. So we got it around the wrong way this time. So, yeah, Popper's going to have to reflect on that starting lineup because the guys that come on did a fantastic job.
1: And thousands of fans braved the rain to watch the live screening at Federation Square. Several flares were let off during the game and when the national anthem was played, and fans were left feeling disappointed by the result.
4: It's a bit of an upset. Not happy. That's all right. We'll come back stronger next week.
5: We played a bit better in the second half, but it was still not good enough. We just didn't get going, really. Surprised that both the goal scorers last game were on the bench, which was a bit weird.
6: I really think we could have beat the US today, but some days you just lose. It just happens.
1: To tennis now, and Alex Diminor's hopes of joining the Australian Roll of Honour at the Queen's Club Championships has been scuttled by American Brandon Nakashima. Diminor lost to Nakashima 7-5, 6-3. It meant Diminor's dream of advancing one place to join the world's top five players for the first time was also sunk. Fellow Australian Rinki Hijikata also lost his match, going down to Hugo Humbert. Back home, and Newcastle have moved back into the NRL's top four with a nail-biting win over St George Illawarra at Hunter Stadium. Andrew Moore has the details.
7: Early on, it looked like the Knights by how many? Fullback Fletcher Sharp filling in that position for Kalen Ponga, who was rested after Origin 2. He threatened to turn the match Newcastle's way on his own. He scored 2 try in the opening 9 minutes as the Knights raced to a 12-0 lead. But then the Dragons scored 2 quick tries to Val Holmes and Tyrell Sloan. Half-time, on the back of a couple of penalties, the Knights led 16-12. They scored again through Sandon Smith 15 minutes into the second half. But then the Dragons scored another couple of late tries, and it was a simple conversion miss from Ballantyne Holmes that proved the difference. Knights 22, Dragons 20. Andrew Moore, ABC Sport, Newcastle.
1: In the AFL, Hawthorn has sealed its first win on the Gold Coast in 12 years, defeating the Suns 17-11-113 to 14-13-97. The sides were separated by just 7 points at the final change before the Hawks kicked 4 goals in 5 minutes to break away. Dylan Moore kicked a game-high 4 goals, while Jai Newcombe led the midfield in an impressive display that included 30 disposals. The 16-point win sees Hawthorn move into third, while the Suns slumped to their 4th straight defeat. Hawks star Cam McKenzie has told ABC Sport it felt good to finally win at the Gold Coast.
8: Jeez, it feels good. I didn't know it was that many, but wow, it's great to finally break that drought, and jeez, it's such a great feeling in the rooms. Everyone's really pumped.
1: And finally, Brendan, overseas in cricket, Australia's men's team has secured an unassailable 2-0 lead in the T20 series against Bangladesh, defeating the home side by 7 runs in Chattagram. Australia's Matt Renshaw hit 5 sixes in his impressive 89 not out from 52 balls, guiding his side to a total of 5 for 196. In response, Bangladesh could only manage 6 for 189, with Aaron Hardy taking 2 wickets for Australia. The third T20 is played tomorrow, also in Chattagram. So we'll find out whether the Aussies can make it a clean sweep against Bangladesh then, Brendan.
0: Yeah, it'd be good to have a little bit of something positive to hold on to going through for the rest of the weekend. Aaron, Catch you again in around about half an hour's time. Right now, let's look at your capital city weather in Brisbane. It's 20 degrees at the moment, a partly cloudy day and a top of 25. If you happen to be in Sydney, a top of 21 expected, mostly sunny. It's 18 at the moment. Canberra's reached 11, almost at your maximum of 13, a possible shower. Melbourne's 13, a high of just 14 with showers about. Hobart's 10, getting to 12 with cloudy conditions. A shower or two in Adelaide, where it is 12 right now, a high of 15 on the way. A top of 18 for Perth, it's just 10 at the moment, a cloudy day ahead. Darwin's 24, getting to 32, it will be sunny. Australian Eastern Standard Time, it's 10:30 a.m., 10 o'clock in Adelaide, 8:30 in the west.

0: Good morning, Kerry Worthington with ABC News. Authorities have confirmed a deadly strain of bird flu has reached Australia. The CSIRO's released the test results on a sick migratory bird found in WA and suspected of carrying the H5 strain, which has killed millions of birds and mammals around the world. Until now, Australia had been the only continent without a confirmed case. Avian flu expert Dr. Michelle Will says Australia had been the only continent without a confirmed case.
1: H5N1 is actually causing an animal pandemic. Unfortunately, every time the virus has turned up on a new continent, it's had really catastrophic effects. It's caused mass mortality events in wildlife, and in some cases, we've really seen species-level consequences. That means so many animals of particular species have died that there have been massive population declines.
0: Prime Minister Anthony Albanese says he's proud of the Socceroos' performance at the World Cup following the team's loss to the United States. The Australians went down to the US 2-0 in Seattle early this morning. The Prime Minister says he's particularly pleased with some of the Australian fans' chants during the game.
2: It's fantastic to see such strong support. I do note the pride that's there in them chanting out as well that we have free healthcare was a particularly good chant. I think that certainly warmed my heart. It is something that we should be really proud of.
0: Two men have been charged after another man was hit in the face with a flare at a World Cup watch party in Sydney's Darling Harbour. Sean Tariq Goodwin has more.
3: Several flares were lit in the crowd at Tumbalong Park, where hundreds of people had gathered to watch the Socceroos playing against the USA this morning. Officers say a 20-year-old man was hit in the face with a flare. He was treated by paramedics for burns and taken to St Vincent's Hospital for further treatment. Two 20-year-old men were arrested at the event and charged with lighting flares in a public place. They were both granted bail. Police say investigations are continuing.
0: A Queensland astrophysicist is calling on mining billionaire Gina Rinehart to invest in Australia's space industry. The mining magnate's called for sparsely populated Queensland islands to be given to Elon Musk's satellite program for free. Ms. Rinehart's mining firm Hancock Prospecting owns a $1 billion stake in SpaceX. Professor Jonty Horner from the University of Southern Queensland says the idea draws welcome attention to Australia's sovereign space capabilities. But local industry needs investment.
4: If it can get people in the area interested and excited, that's all good. Now, obviously, I'd love us to be championing our homegrown efforts and seeing people like Gina Rinehart investing in them as well. That would be fabulous.
0: Tasmania's community and public sector unions take an action in the Industrial Commission to try and slow the axing of a government department. Sophie Jaggers has more.
5: In March, the state government announced it will replace the Department of State Growth with a new entity called Building Tasmania. Under the new proposal, Building Tasmania would take charge of infrastructure delivery and also State Housing Authority, Homes Tasmania. The CPSU says the government has failed to meet its legal obligations to consult workers. An emergency conciliation meeting in the Tasmanian Industrial Commission was held on Friday afternoon, with the department agreeing to meet with the union every 2 weeks to provide information.
0: Scientists say there's not enough data to link the South Australian algal bloom with low cuttlefish sightings, but believe it's likely playing a role. Arj Gunnison has the details.
6: According to experts, a number of factors may have impacted the population. Scientists don't know if the cuttlefish or their food source were directly exposed to the bloom. It's also unclear if a resurging snapper population is a factor. Adelaide University Professor Zoe Doubleday says, scientifically, we can't be 100% certain.
7: But if it goes from very high numbers to very low numbers in a year and we've got the bloom happening at the same time, we can draw a conclusion that it's likely to do with the bloom.
0: Also making news, a diplomatic spat between Italy and the United States over an alleged photo opportunity is intensifying.

0: US President Donald Trump claimed Italian Prime Minister Giorgia Meloni begged him to take a selfie at the G7 summit in France. Ms. Meloni has accused Mr. Trump of making it up, and the Italian Foreign Minister has cancelled a planned trip to the US. Ms. Meloni says it's not the first time the US President has treated his allies poorly.
1: I can only say that it's a pity he doesn't have the same resolve when dealing with the enemies of the West, with the enemies of the United States, and with their leaders, with whom instead he shows himself to be much more amenable. But he needs to bear one thing in mind. I never beg, and nor does Italy.
0: That's the latest ABC News.
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3: Hello, I'm Brendan Arrow. Coming up, Australia prepared for the long economic tail that could follow the end of the war in the Middle East. Fighting in Lebanon, though, threatens to unravel the newly signed interim deal between the US and Iran. And Socceroos fans already looking ahead to their final group game after going down today to the United States 2-0.

0: The Prime Minister says his government will make a decision on whether to extend the cut to the fuel excise in the coming days. The temporary 50% cut was introduced to lower prices as Australia felt the effects of the war in the Middle East, but it is set to expire at the end of the month. Anthony Albanese says there's more fuel in Australia now than there's ever been since 2023, and more is on the way.
1: Well, there is uncertainty on the global markets, and there's uncertainty because of the decision to reopen the Strait of Hormuz, that we welcome. That de-escalation doesn't mean that it immediately opens. There are sea mines there. There is a great deal of uncertainty about how long it will take before normal trade resumes. And when you have a disruption to trade, you have an increase in price because it reflects the less volume that is available. We've said that very clearly, that that is the case. We're hopeful of a resumption of normal trade as soon as possible. And we do note that there has been a considerable decrease in the price of oil in this week since the announcement by the United States and Iran. But with regard to the volatility, which is still there, and we've said that the whole way along, that there would be a long tail to the economic impact of this. What we've done is work very hard to shield Australians from that impact, which is why we not only have had the cut to the fuel excise, we also have had the considerable investment that we've made underwriting these deals on the spot market by Export Finance Australia.
0: That's the Prime Minister Anthony Albanese. The Energy Minister Chris Bowen has also given his update on Australia's current fuel supplies.
2: Today, Australia has 44 days worth of petrol, which is one day down on last week, but 8 days more than when Iran was first bombed. We have 39 days worth of diesel, the same figure as last week, and 7 days more than the 28th of February, and 32 days worth of jet fuel, which is the same figure as last week, and 3 days more than the 28th of February. Last week was the highest level of fuel held in Australia since the minimum stock obligation came into force in 2023. This week is the second highest at 6.3 billion litres. We have 51 ships on the way to Australia, on the water, to Australia as we speak. And we have 3.9 billion litres of fuel contracted, locked in to be delivered over the next 4 weeks. That's around 400 million litres more than my report last Saturday. It consists of 1.9 billion litres worth of diesel, 586 million litres worth of petrol, 423 million litres worth of jet fuel, and 948 million litres of crude oil. And as the Prime Minister announced, we've secured another 50 million litres of diesel through the EFA, which brings the total to just under 800 million litres.
0: Federal Energy Minister Chris Bowen updating Australia's current fuel supplies. US President Donald Trump is defending his ceasefire deal with Iran amid claims of capitulation from some of his Republican allies. The Memorandum of Understanding with Tehran calls for a 60-day ceasefire for further negotiations, an outlined sanctions relief for Iran, the unfreezing of tens of billion dollars in assets, and provides for a $428 billion reconstruction fund. But Mr. Trump has taken to social media to say they are finished, they get no money, not 10 cents. He says America has the greatest military in the world.
3: You saw that in Iran, where in 1 week, virtually, we knocked out their entire Navy, their entire Air Force, their anti-missile weapons, their radar. We knocked out everything. Now, some of the fake news would say, oh, we didn't do it fast enough or something. It took about a week.
0: Meanwhile, overnight, Israel has committed to a ceasefire in Lebanon. Fighting between Israel and Hezbollah had delayed the next stage of talks between the United States and Iran that were due to have started already in Switzerland. Beth Sanna has held positions in the CIA, the National Security Council, and the State Department in the United States. Among her roles was to brief Donald Trump on Iran. She's now a fellow of the German Marshall Fund in Washington, and she starts explaining where the talks are up to.
4: Well, I think that the latest is that the United States and Iran actually negotiated with the help of Qatar to bring this ceasefire about? And I think that this is between Hezbollah and Israel. So this firing between Hezbollah and Israel was actually quite serious. 13 people reportedly killed in Lebanon, four Israeli soldiers. You know, so this was a pretty big exchange of fire, but it started with Hezbollah. And so, you know, Iran coming in is kind of like the arsonist putting out the fire because, you know, Iran is running Hezbollah for all extent and purposes. So I think that what we have here as a result of this, we have Israel very, very much sidelined. This is exactly what Iran wants. They gain legitimacy from this. They gain stature because they're negotiating with the United States over the heads of Israel. And the Israelis don't want to stop because they still understand and see Hezbollah as a direct threat to their population in northern Israel. And so, you know, raising this at the beginning, Nick, is really an important point because it's the number one plank in the memorandum of understanding, and it is the thing that could, you know, make all of this spiral out of control and not move forward.
5: It's certainly been a big impediment to getting a deal between Iran and the United States, hasn't it? And this week, the frustrations that the Trump administration has with Israel exploded out into the open. An extraordinary press conference from J.D. Vance, the vice president of the White House, where he took aim at Israel. Let's have a listen to what he said.
6: Donald J. Trump is the only head of state in the entire world who is sympathetic to the nation of Israel at this moment in time. And he happens to be the head of state of the world superpower. If I was in the cabinet of the Israeli government, I might not be attacking the only powerful ally that I have anywhere left in the entire world.
5: That was J.D. Vance. It's rare, Beth, to hear disagreements between Israel and the United States erupt into the open like that. I've seen it described as unprecedented even. What did you make of it?
4: Yeah. I think you could kind of hear in his voice as well frustration, but even kind of anger, disdain. He said, and kind of, I think, this veiled threat that two-thirds of the defense weapons that have protected your homeland have been built by American hands and paid for by American dollars. That seems like a threat that maybe that could go away. So I do think it's unprecedented, but it also builds on President Trump's quite patronizing and disparaging remarks about Netanyahu himself in Geneva or in Evian during the G7. And so Vance knows he's not saying something that Donald Trump wouldn't agree with. But I think that the really big point here is that we are in a completely different place with U.S.-Israeli relations as a result of this war. And it's so 180 than what Israel and even the United States thought going in. You know, Netanyahu and Trump cooked this up together. Who knows, chicken and egg, which one was leading, but they cooked it up together and went to war together.

0: hand in hand. And now we're at a point where the relationship, Donald Trump said, Netanyahu knows he's the junior partner, the very, very junior partner here. He will do what I say. And wow, Netanyahu's running for re-election. He's in the middle of a campaign. The vote will be in a couple of months. This is horrible for him. It's bad for Israel, but it does reflect where Americans are in relation to Israel, even Republicans.
1: It was interesting to hear J.D. Vance. He was skeptical about this war from the start. We know that to be true. And I wonder whether that public anger that he showed there, which would have had the blessing of the president, as you say, J.D. Vance wouldn't have said that unless he knew he had the imprimatur of Donald Trump in saying it. I wonder whether it exhibits a frustration on the part of the in administration that they got into this in the first place, that maybe they were kind of led into this war by Benjamin Netanyahu. There's been a lot of reporting of that in the past 11 weeks.
0: Completely right, I think, particularly by Vance, that the press reports were that that is where Vance's head was at. Maybe not where the president's head was at, but that's where Vance was. And so reflecting that, and I think he's also, you know, reportedly, I don't know this personally, but close to Tucker Carlson. And we know that Tucker Carlson is, you know, veers closer to anti-Semitism and some of the things he's been accused of that. So I think that this is one of the things that I know Australians, Americans, others, you know, we're at a point where Israel is highly unpopular. A Pew poll just said globally, this poll, 67% of the world, you know, has negative feelings about Israel. And in America, you know, 57% of Republicans who are under 50 think that they don't like Israel right now. So, but what we have to worry about is how this kind of bleeds over into this anti-Semitism, which is what I worry about, that it's kind of unleashed this idea that it's okay to, if you don't like Israeli policies, it's okay to be anti-Semitic, but anti-Semitic, but of course that they're two completely separate things.
1: Yeah, absolutely. The J.D. Vance's role here is interesting, isn't he? Because he was supposed to be setting off for Switzerland for the next stage of talks. This memorandum of understanding brings about a 60-day ceasefire between the United States and Iran, but it doesn't settle the key issue, the nuclear issue. Talks were scheduled to take place in Switzerland. The clock is ticking now, but he hasn't actually left for Switzerland yet. Those talks are on hold.
0: Yeah, they seem to be on hold, which shows who's in the driver's seat right now. Apparently, Vice President Vance was about to get on a plane, and then the Iranians pull the plug out from under that visit. They now say that they're in negotiations to get these started, but they're also waiting for several things to happen, because according to the memorandum of understanding, there have to be things that happen before those nuclear talks begin. It includes opening the strait, but it also includes lifting the sanctions on Iranian oil. And after those things are done, then Iran also gets some frozen assets back. And only then do the nuclear discussions begin. So the United States wants to start the nuclear discussions now, but the Iranians gain two things from this deal. They've gained three things, really: money, but they also gain time and legitimacy. That gives them a lot of wasta, a lot of leverage in the days going forward.
1: After the inking of that deal, which happened at the Palace of Versailles, which seems so historically anomalous, given that that was the place where a very bad treaty ended the First World War, Donald Trump came out and said this on social media: Iran can never have a nuclear weapon. Oil is flowing. Gas prices are falling. Markets are roaring. A win for America and the world. But what you said there would tend to suggest otherwise. Iran has got a great deal out of this. It can claim a victory.
0: And it does. It's like we're fighting, both sides are fighting two different wars. The United States is fighting this conventional war measured by bomb damage assessments and, you know, how many boats are on the bottom of the strait. And

0: And Iran is fighting this asymmetric war based on our vulnerabilities, which was an economic war to close the strait and a proxy war against Israel from Lebanon. And they are measuring their success on survival and leverage in negotiations. And, when you're working on negotiations now, which one matters more? The survival and the leverage. And they still have those chips. Those cards, as Trump would say, but he's great at jawboning the markets.
1: Well, yeah, survival for the Tehran regime would have been regarded as something of a victory in this war. But they haven't only survived, Beth. It seems that they have been emboldened and strengthened in some ways.
0: Yes.
1: Would that be your assessment as well?
0: Yes, and I think that this is the concern. Now, I think we cannot throw away the idea that Iran as a country, very, very weakened, a lot of destruction, and the military had a lot of destruction, right? So the regime's has to deal with an economy that was already in terrible difficulty, and now they're going to have to deal with all of this war damage. But they have money coming in. They have money, and they had money coming in during the war. And so they are riding a lot higher than anyone would have expected.
1: We talk about the regime in Tehran a lot, often forgotten are the people of Iran. At the beginning of the year, it looked like the regime might topple, that a public uprising could actually bring it to an end. It looks like we're in a very different situation now.
0: Yeah. And I'm glad you raised that because I think that this is the thing that gets lost in this conversation was that we began this war with a promise from President Trump that, quote, help was on the way for the Iranian people. And this would be the moment for them to rise up, maybe the last time in a generation. And I have a feeling that that last time in a generation might prove prescient because when I say that Iran has gained legitimacy, and you made the right point that they have also, gained a lot of money and confidence and they're emboldened, the people that will pay for that are the Iranian people. And this regime will oppress them more. They will use this money to solidify their power over their own people and to project their strength both at home and in their near abroad. So this could be, not a great solution.
1: And talking about where we were before this war began, we were in Geneva. There was a US delegation there and an Iranian delegation there that were discussing the nuclear issue. Now we're going to be in Switzerland again with a US delegation and an Iranian delegation discussing the nuclear issue. It seems we are back to exactly where we were on the eve of this war. And that raises the obvious question, what was all that about? Thousands of people have been killed. There's been so much economic disruption. I mean, some have called this the biggest blunder of US foreign policy. Those are the words of Republican senators, I should add. What's your sense, Beth?
0: There is a potential that the weakening of the regime, in a decade, maybe this will be, we'll look back and say, oh, it all began here in the post-October 7th world. But in the foreseeable future, and if you compare where we were in February, it is pretty much the same agreement we're talking about. It's just that the U.S. lost patience and tried to take a shortcut. And we realized too late that that shortcut was actually a dead end. And so now we're back to the same place with the same terms and with actually probably less leverage.
2: That's Beth Sanna, who has held positions in the CIA, the National Security Council, and the State Department in the United States. She's now a fellow of the German Marshall Fund in Washington, D.C. She was speaking to the ABC's Nick Bryant.
3: Are there any winners in the cost of living crisis? What's causing the algal bloom?
4: Questions. They've never been more important. So the one thing we'll never question is our duty to keep asking. ABC News, keep asking.
2: Time now for some sports news with Erin Amasi-Kivetare. And Erin, plenty of people wondering already what went wrong for the Socceroos today.
5: Absolutely, Brendan. I wish I had better news to be bringing you this morning, but unfortunately, the Socceroos, they have gone down to the US in their second group stage match at the FIFA World Cup. The scoreline was

0: 2-0, both of the goals scored in the first half. Australia tightening things up in the second half, but just couldn't find a way to score. It was an own goal by Cam Burgess in the 11th minute that put the home side in front initially before Alex Freeman headed through the USA's second goal just before half-time. The Socceroos, of course, have one final group stage match to come against Paraguay on Friday. And former Socceroos goalkeeper Mark Schwarzer, who was a member of the 2006 and 2010 World Cup sides, he caught up with ABC Sport Daily Patrick Stack a short time ago to give some of his analysis on the match.
1: Oh, really disappointment, because I felt that we didn't give ourselves a chance in the first 45 minutes. I thought tactically was wrong, selections were wrong. And, you know, we talk off the back of what they did against Turkey, and it was absolutely spot on. This time round, I think the changes were not effective. If anything, that hurt us a bit today. We lacked any real out. We lacked the threat of Aaron Kunder in behind. Disappointing, really. I felt that and then when we did start to come into the game more second half, you could see the US were respectful and realised, you know, they knew that we possessed danger. They knew we had pace. And we chased the game so much, and we just lacked any real kind of cohesion at times. And I also think second half, with the substitutions at halftime, taking Mo Touré off, I thought wasn't the right decision either. I thought he should have stayed on. I thought he should have stayed with Aaron Kunder, unless he's feeling something, unless he's injured, or he's copped a knock. Other than that, I find it that's where I think it was wrong. Got wrong today.
2: We're drawn to the selections out of the gate of dropping Nestori Iheanacho and Connor Metcalf from the starting lineup for Lupale, Lecky preferred. The argument appears to be that, you know, Metcalf has played very little week to week at club level. Give him a rest. Iheanacho, let's use him as an impact player. How did it shape what we saw? And did we kind of, in some ways, lose this game at selection?
1: I think it changed our balance, certainly in midfield. And look, often, you know, you talk about these sort of things, and it's like you're directing criticism at people. And look, there's no doubt, you know, Matthew Lecky, Felipe, they're good players. Lecky, in his instance, has played for Australia for such a long period of time, has been a fantastic player. I just felt lack of game time, not really up to speed. It didn't suit him this game. And Felipe, I think he's a good player. But today wasn't his day, and I think the changes certainly disrupted us. It was just disappointing to give away two goals. I thought we were also a little bit unlucky with the goals, an own goal, and then the second was a huge deflection that just fell for the US. So we're a little bit unlucky, but also we didn't help ourselves at all.
2: Tony Popovic has been effusive in his praise for Lecky before he picked the squad. When he picked the squad, he's selected him here. Did he get burned from his own loyalty? Has his loyalty bitten him here?
1: I don't think his loyalty has. Look, there's no doubt Matthew Lecky's been a great servant for the Socceroos, and also I think a really important player to have in the squad here at this World Cup with all of his experience. And with the group of players that we have. So I think his place in the squad is a valid one, right? And obviously Tony Popovic speaks very, very highly of him, thinks very highly of him, which is completely understandable, and I have to agree. I just don't think it was the right game for him. And I think, you know, listening to Popper post-match, he didn't mention the first half. It was all about the second half. And that's the positivity. It's got a massive game to go. The fact of the matter is, I think behind closed door, he'll know he got that wrong. I think he'll know desperately that he got those changes to his starting lineup wrong. And he knows, I think he'll have a better idea moving forward what team he's going to start in the third game.
0: That was former Socceroos goalkeeper Mark Schwarzer speaking to ABC Sport Daily's Patrick Stack there. And Brendan, just a check of what else is happening around the World Cup today. Five-time champions Brazil, they have just gone one goal up in the first half of their second group stage match against Haiti. That goal coming just before the much-maligned hydration break. One of their forwards, Rafinha, found the back of the net in the 11th minute, but that goal was denied for offside. Earlier on, Morocco defeated Scotland 1-0. And coming up later today, Turkey and Paraguay, they will meet. They're, of course, the other sides in Australia and USA's

0: group. They are both searching for their first win of the tournament, so plenty on the line in that match.
1: Yeah, really important game for the Socceroos to see how we progress if we can get out of this group stage. Thank you very much, Erin. Erin Marcia-Cavetare on the sports desk today, coming back with more in around about half an hour's time. Australian Eastern Standard Time, it is almost 11 o'clock. It's 10:30 in Adelaide. It is 9 o'clock in the West in Perth. Almost time for a news update.

0: Good morning, Kerry Worthington with ABC News. Authorities have confirmed that the deadly H5 variant of avian influenza has been identified in mainland Australia for the first time. A second sick bird has also returned a suspected positive result for bird flu. It means the highly pathogenic virus is now present on every continent and could cause mass casualty events for bird species and some bird-eating mammals. The Federal Agriculture Minister says it's unclear whether bird flu has already spread to Australia's native wildlife populations. Julie Collins says while poultry farms are also threatened, plans are in place to combat the outbreak.
1: I do want to reiterate that at this stage it's two birds in an isolated area in Western Australia, and we're doing the investigations. Certainly we have been working with the agriculture industry as part of the planning for this.
0: Israel says it'll continue operations in Lebanon as needed after agreeing to a new ceasefire deal with the Iranian-backed Hezbollah militant group. The US brokered agreement follows concerns that continued hostilities in Lebanon will derail America's peace framework with Iran. Israel's denying reports from Lebanon that it carried out a dozen strikes in the first hour of the ceasefire, saying that if Hezbollah doesn't attack us, then it's not for us a time of war. Dr. Ahmad Zreik is an emergency care doctor in southern Lebanon and says the region came under intense Israeli bombardment overnight.
2: So last night it was like a disaster. The amount of bombs were thrown on us, the amount of rockets, the amount of patients were thus wounded, the amount of dead bodies that came to us. Like it feels like the first days of the war.
0: Meanwhile, a hearing at the United Nations has descended into a shouting match between the Israeli ambassador and a spokesperson.

0: as Australia remains resilient and prepared for the long economic tail that could follow the end of the war in the Middle East. In today's weekly fuel update, he confirmed Australia has 44 days of petrol, 39 days of diesel and 32 days of jet fuel in reserves. Mr. Bowen says while there continues to be uncertainty internationally, he's proud of Australia's approach to the global fuel crisis.
1: The opposition said shortages were inevitable and played politics. One Nation called for rationing. Experts in the newspaper saying rationing would be inevitable. We had the view that calmer heads should prevail. We should work through the risks and the challenges stably and calmly with our trading partners, with the private sector, and see Australia through.
0: The United States has beaten Australia 2-0 in their second round World Cup game in front of 67,000 fans in Seattle. More from National Sport reporter David Monk.
2: The Socceroos could not have got off to a worse start when a fast break and cross came off the foot of defender Cameron Burgess for an own goal in the 11th minute. The second came via a header by US defender Alex Freeman after 43 minutes. Australia made five changes in the second half, which rebalanced the match, but they couldn't score despite creating some chances. The Socceroos' position in Group D will now depend on the result of the Turkey A versus Paraguay match later today. David Mark, ABC Sport, Seattle.
0: Police have expressed their disappointment at the behaviour of some soccer fans who attended live sites in Melbourne to watch the World Cup match. Yvette Gray reports.
3: Persistent rain did not stop 7,500 soccer fans packing Federation Square and just under 9,000 people attending Amy Park to cheer on the Socceroos. Police say 14 flares and one firework were set off at Federation Square prior to the match kicking off. Two people have been arrested and police are reviewing CCTV to find others responsible. Vision has also emerged of crowds pushing over a fence at an entry point to the site. The only reported injury was to a police officer who hurt their foot after being crushed against a barrier. Police say a 16-year-old boy was also arrested over an alleged sexual assault of a woman shortly before 5 o'clock this morning.
0: AFL great Tony Modra has undergone surgery after he was injured in a truck crash near Victor Harbour in South Australia on Thursday. The 57-year-old's in a critical but stable condition at Flinders Medical Centre. The former Crow played 165 games for Adelaide and the Fremantle Dockers and kicked nearly 600 goals. That's the latest. ABC News.
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5: Hello, I'm Brendan Arrows. Still to come on your All News Network, the deadly H5 variant of avian influenza identified in mainland Australia for the first time. Also, fans left disappointed as the Socceroos lose 2-0 to the USA at the World Cup.
6: We're just asleep in the first half, really. Yeah. Wasn't enjoyable to watch at all.
5: And a gay romance movie set in India turning heads. The first case of the deadly H5 variant of bird flu has been confirmed in Australia. The disease has killed millions of birds and mammals around the world, and Australia was the last continent in the world where it had not spread. Now, a wild migratory brown skua has returned a positive result for avian influenza in Western Australia. The government has spent years and millions of dollars preparing for a possible case. The Minister for Agriculture, Forestry and Fisheries, Julie Collins, says there is no evidence of the virus in poultry or any cases of mass mortalities.
7: Testing last night, overnight, at CSIRO's Centre for Disease Preparedness has confirmed the H5 high pathogenic avian influenza or bird flu in a brown skua in Western Australia. This is a type of migratory seabird. It was found sick on an isolated area near Esperance in Western Australia. As I said, this is the highly pathogenic strain of concern that has been circulating globally. And this is its first detection on mainland Australia. The samples from another sick bird, a giant petrel, have now been tested at Western Australia's laboratory and has also returned a suspected positive result for the H5 influenza. These samples will now also be sent to CSIRO's laboratory for confirmatory testing. Whilst disappointing, this is not unexpected given the global spread of the H5 bird flu virus. I can confirm that there's still no evidence of any mass mortalities at this time, nor is there any evidence of infection in any poultry. We had convened by our Chief Veterinary Officer this morning the Consultative Committee for Emergency Animal Diseases meet to discuss the new information and to consider Western Australia's response plan.

0: The West Australian Department is leading the on-ground activities and is being supported and nationally coordinated by my department, the Department of Agriculture, Fisheries and Forestry. A key priority for this response is, of course, to determine the extent of this infection in wildlife. Can I also thank the local community? Since yesterday's report, the community has been responsive to the media. And I understand our Western Australian colleagues are responding to a number of calls to the hotline. This is a sign of our system working. Our government has now invested over $100 million to strengthen our nation's preparedness for H5 bird flu. We have looked at what has happened overseas. We have learnt from that, which is why we have invested early. I have been talking about our investments in bird flu preparedness now for almost 2 years. We all knew that we couldn't be bird free forever and that we are the only continent that was bird free, H5 bird flu free. Sorry, that's quite a mouthful. H5 bird flu free.
1: And that was the Minister for Agriculture, Julie Collins, speaking there. Now, speaking alongside the Minister was Fiona Fraser, the Threatened Species Commissioner. She says there are 31 threatened species at risk from the disease, but more than 100 plans for natural sites are in place to protect them.
2: Marine mammals are particularly susceptible to the disease, and so we have species of fur seals in Australia. They will be vulnerable, and the Australian sea lion. And there are indeed species-specific plans to help ahead of the disease, but also if the disease arrives, manage the impact of that disease for Australian marine mammals. There are many species of marine bird and water bird which will be impacted. But by way of example, Western Australia is undertaking or preparing species-specific plans for species such as the black swan and the little penguin, and there's obvious sort of behavioural reasons why that would be the case, and the blue-billed duck in that area. There's also other species which their biology doesn't mean they're susceptible in the wild so much to this disease, but they're already threatened with extinction, and so that coupled with the chance that they would contract avian influenza means we also have species-specific plans for those. So we have a number of species-specific plans, or dozens of them around the country, but also we have these site-specific plans which relate to places such as Ramsar wetlands and other important wetlands where there are really assemblages of many different species that come and go over the seasons.
1: Meantime, Beth Cookson is the Chief Veterinary Officer. She says it's important people do not touch any dead birds.
3: We continue to be on alert looking for signs of disease, and the most important message for the public is to assist this through our strong biosecurity system. If you encounter sick or dead birds, we are asking that you avoid contact with them, that you record information about the location of the dead bird, as well as take any information that might be helpful to us, like videos or photographs, and report that to our emergency animal disease hotline. There is a lot of information available on our birdflu.gov.au website, and I encourage people who are interested or concerned to make use of those resources.
1: It's Chief Veterinary Officer Beth Cookson speaking alongside the Federal Agriculture Minister Julie Collins and Threatened Species Commissioner Fiona Fraser about the confirmed case of the H5 bird flu variant here in Australia. They do say we will know within a few days whether the disease has established itself in any populations here in Australia or if it's migratory birds which have come up from the sub-Antarctic. The Socceroos World Cup hopes have suffered a blow with a 2-0 defeat to the United States in Seattle. The loss leaves Australia second in Group D while the USA leads. Both goals today came in the opening half, the first at the 11-minute mark when a deflection from Cameron Burgess ended up in the back of his own net.
4: Here's a good run. Gallagher on the burst. Near post, and it's in for the United States. The opening goal to the co-hosts.
1: Then, just before halftime, America's lead was doubled.
4: It is Robinson's left foot. It's square. A training ground move and a deflection is wicked. It's in for the US, but the flag is up. It won't count. It won't count on Alex Freeman.
5: The goal scorer was not in an offside position.
4: The goal will count for the United States. Initially called offside, overturned by the VAR room, and it's jubilation.

0: for the co-host just before halftime.
1: Plenty of happy fans there in Seattle. The Socceroos now remain second in their group after the loss before Turkey and Paraguay face each other later today in around about 2 hours' time. Despite the result, Australia coach Tony Popovich says the second half performance from his side was outstanding.
2: I don't know if it was the occasion, but we looked sluggish, heavy-legged. They were quicker, they were more powerful. They won every duel, they won every second ball, and when you do that, it makes it very difficult to get any, gain any momentum. And then we conceded two soft goals, but I thought the reaction second half was outstanding. When you think, this noise here, host nation, I think the players show how good they are in the second half, but obviously at this level, you can't give away that much in the first.
1: Australia coach Tony Popovich, all that audio thanks to SBS. ABC Sports' Amanda Shalala was watching the action in Dallas.
3: Disappointing to see that the Socceroos couldn't play quite at their best, but the Americans definitely deserved this win. They were the better side. They dominated for large stages of this match. And the good news from an Australian perspective is that it's not all over now. There is still another game to come and still a very strong chance that they will be able to go through to the knockout stage.
4: Now, is it fair to say this match was a bit scrappy? I mean, it was very intense. We saw yellow cards, head knocks. What do you make of the action on the field?
3: Socceroos always engage in scrappy affairs. It's no surprise. The way this game panned out is similar to pretty much every game under coach Tony Popovich. The first half, they were sitting back in that low block. They were doing all the defending. They were probably trying to be a little bit too cute in trying to play it out from the back as well. Popovich had made a couple of changes from the team that beat Turkey with Nestori Irinkunda and Connor Metcalf, both of the goal scorers in that first match, going to the bench, Nishan Volupele and Matt Leckie instead starting. And that was an interesting move there. Probably a sign of a bit more pragmatism from the coach and not going for all-out attack in that first half. And so the Socceroos were really going in that usual strategy, try and absorb the pressure in the first half, then unleash in the second. Both of those goals in the first half were not particularly good goals. The first one, it was an excellent run from Balogun, but then the deflection for the own goal off Burgess. And the second one, very scrappy. The ball was skied and then Freeman managed to get ahead on it to put it away. But in saying that, the Americans built all the pressure. They were doing all the attacking. They were making all the moves. And so they were rewarded for that. The Socceroos at least managed to come to life a little bit more in that second half, particularly when Irinkunda came on. Christian Volpato, he was a huge injection into the side as well late in the game. He looked excellent for his brief cameo. So I think there are some bright spots for the Australians. It did get a bit ugly. There were quite a few yellow cards, a lot of pushing and shoving, a bit of aggro, as we saw the last time these teams played in October last year. So overall, I'd say I'm really not surprised at all with how this game panned out. It's pretty much as you would expect in terms of the style of play and the style of the game. It's just disappointing from an Australian perspective that they couldn't pull something out of the bag as they managed to do against Turkey.
4: Yeah, especially after that high that we weren't expecting against Turkey. This does feel like a pretty low blow. Now, matches between Australia and the US we've been talking about have in the past been quite physical. Do you think that the Aussies failed to change their game? It seemed like the US kind of figured out our tactics in the first 45 minutes.
3: I think the US are just a very skillful side, man for man. They probably have better players technically in that sense than the Australians. That's no slight on the Socceroos. They have some brilliant players as well, but the Americans are much higher ranked. They're playing at home. They have all that momentum behind them. So I think in evaluating all of this, while we're going to deconstruct everything, and I think there can be critiques, particularly of the way the Socceroos played in that first half, they were probably just a little bit too lax and didn't take the game to the Americans enough. We have to give a lot of credit to this US side. They're not the underdogs. They were the ones going into this one as the favourites. They should have won on paper and they did what they were supposed to do. The Australians, particularly in the second half, I think the second half was good to see them step up a little bit more and have a little bit more fight. Perhaps it devolved a little bit too much, sometimes a bit too much aggression, just going the wrong

0: way, not quite in the spirit of the game at times, perhaps some cynical challenges from the Australians, and then the Americans got drawn into that as well. So it wasn't the best game all around from either side, but the Americans are a very good team. They didn't have their star player Christian Pulisic as well, but they still managed to step up without him. So I don't want everyone tearing the Socceroos to shreds now, saying, oh, they're awful, they're never going to come back from this. I think there are positives that can be taken from it. And I think they're playing the way they have played for a very long time under Popovich. So we shouldn't be shocked by this. It's just maybe some of those tactical moves of not starting Aaron Kunda or Metcalf that could be questioned. The way they were just trying to play it out from the back, I think that could be questioned as well. So there will need to be adjustments for this last game against Paraguay. But Paraguay is the weakest team in this group, so that does give the Australians some good hope.
1: And what do we need to see from Australia to see us progress to the knockout stage?
0: So this is an expanded 48-team tournament, the biggest ever. So usually it used to be just the top two teams in each group would go through to the round of 16. Now it will be a round of 32. So the top two teams in each group plus the eight best next teams out of 12. So that gives Australia a very, very good chance of making it through still. The Americans are now guaranteed to go through. If Paraguay win or draw against Turkey tonight, US time, then America will be guaranteed to go through top of the group. So at this stage, the Australians could very well still finish second or third or even first, depending on the result of tonight's game. It looks like the Americans will probably lock up top spots. So the Australians will really, really want to at least be getting second spot, because you get a more favourable crossover then. You'll be playing a lower ranked team from another group. Whereas if they ended up finishing third, then they would have a much, much tougher crossover in the round of 32. But it's definitely not over yet. There's still a long way to go, and the Australians still very much in this World Cup.
2: ABC Sports, Amanda Shalala speaking earlier this morning with ABC News Radio's Tamara Wern. In the South Asian film community, a British Indian co-production about a gay romance set in India has become one of the more talked about movies of recent times. It's been described as a subtle story of forbidden love and a gentle portrayal of grief and longing. It's called Cactus Pears, and it's captured the hearts of Indians as well as international critics and the South Asian diaspora. The BBC's Tom Brooks reports from New York.
3: It's the story of Anand from Mumbai visiting his ancestral home to observe the mourning ritual following the death of his father. While there, he develops a close bond with a local farmer, an old childhood friend. For director Rohan Kunawade, this partly autobiographical story is an attempt to depict a relationship often stigmatized in Indian cinema.
4: I don't look at it as a queer romance. I want to show these characters as human beings, to show men in more authentic way than how they are usually depicted in films. There was this one audience member who messaged me saying, you know what, I was so close-minded before. After watching your film, it really helped me open my mind.
3: For the film's London-based producer, Kaushik Ray, what was significant with this picture was that it shines a light on relationships within a traditional culture that are often overlooked.
5: In India, like in many countries, so many queer stories remain hidden, and there are an absolute multitude of stories that really we felt need to be told.
3: There's also an American dimension to this rural Indian story. It became the first Indian fiction feature film to win the World Cinema Grand Jury Prize when it was launched at the Sundance Film Festival. Then it won the influential endorsement of the mother of Zohra Mamdani, the mayor of New York, who happens to be acclaimed filmmaker Mira Nair, who is a big fan of Cactus Pears director Rohan Kunawade.
6: I just loved how Rohan approached it. And I come from cinema vaithe. I come from the cinema of truth in the street. And he has made a quietly told, pretty rigorous fiction feature film. But in that completely life as it is lived kind of space. You know?

0: But for the South Asian diaspora and others, what's most significant about this feature film is its rural Indian setting for a gay-themed film. Kaushik Ray again.
1: In queer cinema, generally, so much centres around an urban life and very often centres around a white Western life. So the fact that we can set this authentically in India in a rural setting is hugely important.
0: And its supporters think Cactus Pears represents an evolution in how gay characters have been portrayed in Indian cinema. Mira Nair.
2: If you had gay characters at all, it was much more flamboyant, sometimes parodies. It was never the most tender, normal human being like we are.
0: Cactus Pears is a small, unhurried Indian film that's achieved quite a lot, not just by way of its many accolades, but because for the South Asian LGBTQ community, it's seen as an authentic and respectful portrayal rarely seen in cinema.
3: The BBC's Tom Brooke with that report.
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5: That's when they're going to be hashing out this new deal.
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7: 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It's not over yet.
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3: Right around Australia, you are listening to ABC News Radio. It's now time for some sports news with Erin Marcia-Kivetere. Hi, Erin.
13: Hi, Brendan. Good morning. We'll start, of course, with the World Cup and the Socceroos because they have gone down 2-0 to the USA in Seattle this morning. Coach Tony Popovich has admitted his side was too slow and couldn't keep up with the US in the match. Australia conceded an own goal via Cam Burgess early on, with the US's second goal coming via Alex Freeman before half time. Popovich has told SBS he's not sure just yet what went wrong.
14: I don't know if it was the occasion, but we looked sluggish, heavy-legged. They were quicker, they were more powerful. They won every duel, they won every second ball, and when you do that, it makes it very difficult to gain any momentum.
13: The Socceroos have one final group stage match to come against Paraguay on Friday. Former Socceroos captain Craig Foster says despite the score, the side have performed better in the second half of the match.
15: Well, the second half has been good and, you know, that's what we expected in the first. So I think Tony Popovich, he changed the team up. Nestori came on in the seconds, made a huge impact. Connor Metcalf as well, he left the two goal scorers off. So Popper's going to have to reflect on that, as will Australia in the next couple of days. Too passive in the first half. You know, we let US get on top of us. We let them have the game. And we didn't do that against Turkey until we're 1-0 up. So that's the lesson out of it.
13: More than 4,000 fans made the early start in Adelaide to support the Socceroos at a live site near Adelaide Oval. While they were left disappointed with today's outcome, they're looking forward to the next match.
16: Obviously, waking up early in the morning kind of sucks. But when you see the amount of people that rock up, there's kind of community and knowing that we're all slugging through it.
17: I believe all of them are the best. They're definitely, we root for them, we love them.
13: And in the other World Cup matches today, Brazil leads Haiti 3-0 at halftime in their second group stage match. That's happening right now in Philadelphia. Manchester United forward Matheus Cunha scored the first two goals of the game before Vinicius Jr. slotted the third in injury time. Next up is Turkey and Paraguay. And earlier, Scotland went down 1-0 to Morocco. Back home and in the NRL, Newcastle have moved into the league's top four with a nail-biting win over St George Illawarra at Hunter Stadium. Andrew Moore has the details.
18: Early on, it looked like the Knights by how many? Fullback Fletcher Sharp filling in that position for Kalen Ponga, who was rested after Origin 2. He threatened to turn the match Newcastle's way on his own. He scored two tries in the opening 9 minutes as the Knights raced to a 12-0 lead. But then the Dragons scored two quick tries to Val Holmes and Tyrell Sloan. Half-time, on the back of a couple of penalties, the Knights led 16-12. They scored again through Sandon Smith 15 minutes into the second half. But then the Dragons scored another couple of late tries, and it was a simple conversion miss from Valentine Holmes that proved the difference. Knights 22, Dragons 20. Andrew Moore, ABC Sport, Newcastle.
13: In the AFL, Hawthorn has sealed its first win

0: on the Gold Coast in 12 years, defeating the Suns 17-11-113 to 14-13-97. The sides were separated by just 7 points at the final change before the Hawks kicked 4 goals in 5 minutes to break away and win the match. Dylan Moore kicked a game-high 4 goals, while Jai Newcombe led the midfield in an impressive display that included 30 disposals. The 16-point win sees Hawthorn move into third, while the Suns slumped to their fourth straight defeat. Hawks star Cam McKenzie has told ABC Sport it felt good to finally win on the Gold Coast.
1: Jeez, it feels good. Oh, I didn't know it was that many, but wow, it's great to finally break that drought, and jeez, it's such a great feeling in the rooms. Everyone's really pumped.
0: Overseas in golf, and Australia's Cassie Porter holds a share of second place on the overall leaderboard following the second round of play at the LPGA Tour event in Michigan. Porter fired off 5 birdies in her 4-under-par round of 68 to sit 1 stroke back from American Jing Yan. The next best Australian is Grace Kim, who is 6 shots off the lead in 22nd place. And finally, in cricket, at stumps on day 3 of the second test between New Zealand and England at the Oval in London, the Kiwis lead by 352 runs with 7 wickets in hand. England finished their first innings 100 runs short of New Zealand's first innings total. The home side are ahead in the series after winning the first of 3 tests by 115 runs. And Brendan, just repeating that news, the Socceroos have gone down to the USA 2-0, a sad sight for the fans who turned out there. Around 10,000 Aussies in that stadium where there was around 67,000 people in total. So, unfortunately, they'll maybe drowning their sorrows in Seattle as we speak.
2: Yep, most likely. Thank you very much, Erin. Erin Marcia-Cavetere covering sports news today here on ABC News Radio. A quick check of your capital city weather. Brisbane's 22, partly cloudy. Sydney's 18, mostly sunny. Canberra 11 right now with a possible shower. Melbourne's 13 and showers. Hobart's 10 and cloudy. A shower to in Adelaide where it's 12 degrees. Perth still sitting at 11 degrees where it's cloudy. Darwin's 25 and sunny. Australian Eastern Standard Time, it's 11:30. 11 o'clock in the centre of Australia, 9:30 in the west.
3: Good morning, Carrie Worthington with ABC News. The Federal Agriculture Minister's confirmed deadly H5 bird flu has reached Australia after a migratory seabird was found near death on WA's southern coast last week. Australia was the last continent where avian influenza wasn't present. The Minister, Julie Collins, says federal agencies are well equipped to deal with the virus. Meanwhile, the Invasive Species Council says rare animals like the orange-bellied parrot will be particularly at high risk from the H5 bird flu strain, which has devastated populations of seabirds, seals and other animals across the world. The council's director, Dr. Carol Booth, says water birds and seabirds are some of the most at-risk species.
4: The other category to be really worried about is rare animals. Species like orange-bellied parrot, where the death of even a few new disease in that species could be really, really devastating.
3: The Transport Union in Britain has confirmed that the person who died when 2 trains collided north of London was one of the drivers. Emergency services at the scene in Bedford declared it a major incident with 89 people injured, 11 of whom were very seriously injured. Network Rail's Mark Budden says they're doing everything they can to assist the victims.
5: We're working really closely with our response teams and emergency services, and we're making sure that everyone who's been affected today gets the care they need and they're absolutely the medical attention they absolutely need right now. So that's our priority right now.
3: Lebanese security services say Israel has carried out a dozen airstrikes in the first hour after a ceasefire came into effect with the Iranian-backed Hezbollah militant group. US officials say the two sides have agreed to hold their fire as Washington looks to shore up its deal to end the war against Iran. A spokesman for the Israeli military, Effie Deferens, says Israel will maintain a presence in Lebanon and will strike again if necessary.
6: During the night and until now, the IDF has attacked more than 100 Hezbollah targets. The strikes will continue as needed. Our fighters in southern Lebanon continue to destroy terrorist infrastructure. I want to make it clear, our forces on the ground have full operational freedom to deal with any threats in the area.
3: US President Donald Trump has shown off his new presence.

0: presidential jet gifted to him by Qatar. The plane's been converted into the new Air Force One and abandons the traditional robin's egg blue exterior for a bolder look. The underbelly of the plane is painted navy blue with a red stripe above it, while the tail of the aircraft features a massive American flag. Mr. Trump says he'll take the jet to a NATO summit in Turkey next month. The New South Wales government has announced the upcoming budget will contain $20 million over 4 years to fund crucial services for hearing impaired children. Most states fully fund cochlear implant services. However, the Shepherd Centre is trying to fill the gap in those that don't, supporting more than 900 children last year, mainly in New South Wales. The provider says it's been left covering an average of $7,000 per child per year. The New South Wales Health Minister, Ryan Park, says Tuesday's state budget will contain money to fill the gap.
1: I made a decision that these kids deserve the very best start to life, and we're hopefully playing a role in delivering that for them and their families, of course.
0: In a shock move, Beetlejuice the musical has announced the production's national tour will end early during its Brisbane run. The show's final performance at QPAC's Lyric Theatre will now be on July the 5th. Brisbane customers with tickets after that date will receive a full refund. Ticket holders for Perth, Adelaide and Sydney shows will also be automatically refunded. The production has said the decision was in part driven by a more cautious consumer environment. The 30th and final Beanie Festival is underway in Alice Springs. More than 3,000 beanies were sold on the first day of the festival yesterday, with another 5,000 expected to sell across the weekend at the bustling Beanie Marketplace. There'll also be workshops and a retrospective exhibition. Veronica's been coming to the Beanie Festival for years, making the long trip down the highway from Darwin.
2: The creativity, just the work, the colours and the way that yarns and everything feel, and just watching everyone enjoy themselves.
0: Brazil leads Haiti 3-0 at halftime in their World Cup group stage match in Philadelphia. Manchester forward Matias Cunha scored the first two goals before Vinicius Jr. slotted the third in injury time. Next up, Turkey meet Paraguay, and earlier Scotland went down 1-0 to Morocco. And that's the latest ABC News.
3: Right around Australia, you are listening to ABC News Radio. I'm Brendan Arrow. It's been great to have your company this Saturday, the 20th of July, June, when now it's time to look at life in the regions with Australia Wide.
4: It's been really devastating for industry as well, particularly the poultry industry. So, for example, since the virus arrived in the US, more than 200 million chickens have been killed.
5: Bird flu experts give a sober warning to the poultry industry and native wildlife as news breaks of a suspected case of the deadly H5N1 strain in Australia. Late this afternoon, the West Australian Agricultural Minister, Jackie Jarvis, shared details about the bird that's been taken for immediate testing.
6: The brown skua seabird was found unwell on Cape Legrand Beach on 14th of June in the Cape Legrand National Park. The bird subsequently died after being taken into care and isolated for treatment.
5: If confirmed as the H5N1 strain, it would mean the virus has now spread to every continent on the planet. My name's Alex Barwick. This is Australia Wide, coming to you from Aranda Country in Mbantwa, Alice Springs. Until today, the Australian mainland was the only continent on Earth without the deadly H5 bird flu virus. That all changed this afternoon as news broke that the first suspected case of the virus that's killed millions of birds and mammals worldwide has been found in Western Australia.
7: In a single migratory wild bird that was found sick in an isolated area in southern Western Australia. The initial testing at the Western Australian Laboratory has returned a suspected positive result for avian influenza.
5: Federal Minister for Agriculture, Fisheries and Forestry, Julie Collins, speaking there earlier this afternoon. Reporter Adam Holmes has the story. Adam, thanks for speaking to me. How much do we know at this stage about this single migratory bird?
8: Yeah, so it's important to note that this is only a suspected case of avian influenza. And like you mentioned, Australia is the last continent where it's arrived and has caused devastation in wild bird populations overseas and also in agricultural industries, particularly in the United States. So at this stage, a sick migratory seabird was found on the southern coast of Western Australia, and that bird

0: had initial testing in Western Australia suspected for avian influenza. So this is the H5N1 strain that they're testing for, the one that has caused all of the concern, has been sent to CSIRO for further testing to confirm if that is the case, and those results are expected tomorrow. It was also mentioned that there was a second sick bird as well, but that hasn't reached the same threshold, I suppose, of in that initial testing. That's also been sent off to the CSIRO.
1: And what are the concerns around the disease spreading and potential mass mortality?
0: Yeah, so H5N1, it reached the sub-Antarctic Heard Island and McDonald Islands in October last year and has just caused devastation amongst the wildlife there. We saw this week a story about more than 13,000 baby seals that were believed to have been killed by the virus. And yeah, it spread to every continent. And also people who work in these industries who come into contact with these animals, there have been cases of it spreading to them as well. They're considered low to medium risk.
1: Adam, what advice are authorities giving the public?
0: Because this virus is so transmissible, they're saying don't go near sick birds. If you see sick birds, don't touch them. But also to sort of record it from a distance to send to authorities so that then they can come and investigate as well. Here's what Julie Collins had to say about that.
2: If you see multiple sick or dead birds or other animals, please take photos or record it from a safe distance. Record your location and go to birdflu.gov.au to report it.
1: How prepared is Australia for the H5N1 strain?
0: So Julie Collins was keen to keep pointing out that we have spent over $100 million on preparation and that they've carried out a series of national exercises in the event that it arrives. People might recall that there have been avian influenza outbreaks in Australia previously, but these were different strains. So the H7N3 strain and the H7N8 had significant impacts on the poultry industries in Victoria, New South Wales and the ACT, where they had to cull almost 2.5 million birds as part of two avian influenza outbreaks a few years ago. That strain isn't considered as deadly as this strain. Authorities have been keen to say that we do have mechanisms in place in preparation, and the fact that they have told us at this stage before it's even confirmed, they say that's the authorities being upfront about it as well.
1: Adam, thanks so much.
0: No worries.
1: Reporter Adam Holmes there. Dr. Michelle Villa is at the forefront of research into the H5N1 bird flu strain. She's from the University of Melbourne and is a senior scientist at the World Health Organization's research on influenza. Dr. Villa, thanks for speaking to Australia Wide. How serious is today's discovery?
3: So the critical thing about what's happened today is that this is just a suspected case. So nothing has been confirmed yet, but everyone is on high alarm. The sample is being sent to Geelong for confirmation, and I think we'll have a much better idea of what's going on tomorrow.
1: So if confirmed tomorrow that it is the H5N1 strain, what could that potentially mean for poultry farmers and native wildlife in Australia?
3: Yeah, so this H5N1 is actually causing a global animal pandemic right now. And every time the virus has arrived on a new continent, the consequences have been quite catastrophic. We have seen mass mortality events in wildlife, with some species actually having really significant population level declines. It's been really devastating for industry as well, particularly the poultry industry. So for example, since the virus arrived in the US, more than 200 million chickens have been killed. And of course, humans have been affected as well.
1: What is the effect on humans?
3: So thus far, the number of human cases has been quite low. And thankfully, this particular variant of H5N1 called 2344B has been relatively mild. So most people have just had conjunctivitis, which is an eye infection. However, a small number of people have died from the infection.
1: Whether between humans or birds, how does the disease spread?
3: So I think that this disease is a really tricky one because it's spreading in so many different ways. So for example, birds in a poultry house that are close together, the virus could be spreading through direct contact, one bird coughing on another. We know the virus is also spreading through water. So if you think about a duck hanging out in a pond, you know, one bird is excreting the virus into water and another bird is picking it up that way. A lot of predators and scavengers have gotten infected with this virus, and that's because they're actually eating the carcasses of other infected animals. For humans, a lot of the infections are in people

0: working in poultry houses. There's a lot of aerosolized environment virus in that environment. And in the US, the virus is causing infections in dairy cattle, and humans are being infected likely through milk as a route of transmission. So actually, there's lots and lots of different ways that it's being transmitted.
1: The government has said today that it's been preparing for this, but what can you actually do to combat the spread?
0: So I think in wildlife, there are very few measures that we can take to stop the spread. Some other mitigation measures have been tested in some countries. So, for example, in the Netherlands, they're doing carcass removal quite actively. But I think we can definitely stop the spread when it comes to industry. So for industry, biosecurity is extremely important to prevent the virus from entering poultry houses, but also from preventing the virus from leaving infected poultry houses. And so for human infections, PPE is really important as well. But once it's in wildlife, it's difficult to do that.
1: Obviously, we do need to wait until it's actually confirmed. But right now, what do you think poultry farmers around Australia would be doing?
0: I think the messaging has always been the same for poultry farmers. Biosecurity is always important, not just right now. Australia has had a number of high pathogenicity H7 outbreaks in the past, so poultry farmers, have experienced something like this before. But biosecurity and testing of their flocks remains really important.
1: Dr. Villa, thanks so much for your time.
0: Great, thanks for having me.
1: Dr. Michelle Villa at the forefront of research into the H5N1 bird flu strain.
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1: My name's Alex Barwick. You're listening to Australia Wide. To the north of Queensland, where mining magnate Gina Rinehart has suggested offering up islands off the coast for free to Elon Musk to launch satellites from and set up microchip manufacturing. Unsurprisingly, the ideas have been met with mixed reaction from local tourism and business groups. Reporter Liam O'Connell has the story. Liam, thanks for speaking to me. What exactly has Gina Rinehart proposed?
3: Look, Alex, Gina Rinehart, she is known for her closeness to a number of high-profile people in the US. She's been pictured with President Trump. She also speaks with the CEO of SpaceX, Elon Musk, and then speaking at that event in the Future Townsville Forum in Townsville on Thursday. She suggested ideas as vast as converting empty federal government offices into accommodation for homeless people and also scrapping a wind project west of Townsville and converting it into a chip manufacturing area for Taiwanese semiconductor manufacturers. But as you say, the key of it was a suggestion to actually use, in her words, uninhabited islands off the coast of North Queensland to actually set up SpaceX launching and construction facilities.
4: Over at the sparsely or non-populated islands on the screen, where there aren't high-end tourist facilities offered to Elon, I think you all know that name, don't you? At no cost for his SpaceX satellite construction and launches. At water and the infrastructure Elon needs. He needs land to expand. He's really got a massive program there. And an alternate weather place in an allied country for his multiple satellite launches.
1: I guess it's important to explore what actually is on those islands. Can you explain?
3: Yeah, so particularly when we're talking about the Whitsunday Islands, about an hour north of Mackay, we're talking about, in some of them, for places like Hamilton and Hammond Island, pretty significant resorts and development. For some of them, others, the Whitsunday Island itself, it's more sparse. There's Whitehaven Beach, which is a massive tourist attraction, and a recent walking track, which has been put on it. And the majority of the islands across the North Queensland coast really are still majority national park or completely national park and have those environmental protections.
1: North Queensland actually does already have a rocket company set up on the mainland. What did they think of this idea?
3: Well, look, they've had to go through quite a few hoops to actually get to the stage where they are able to launch less from North Queensland, but from anywhere in Australia. They say it's a very complex process and that adding the complexity of the logistics side of things, getting a rocket onto an island, would be a really challenging thing.
5: Oh, it's extremely difficult to, transport the vehicles over there and the people. And it's just so much easier when you can put it in a truck, roll it out to the launch site, lift it off a crane. It's just so much easier. And that's why, you see most launch sites in the world, not on islands, but on, the mainlands.
3: And that's the CEO of Gilmour Space Technologies, Adam Gilmour. Their spaceport in Bowen has been set up. They launched their first rocket last year, which you may have seen, but explaining the complexity there that actually getting a rocket launched from an island, never mind the environmental concerns, also has huge logistical challenges.
1: Liam, as you referred to a moment ago, tourism's huge in this part of Queensland. How have local tourism operators reacted to the comments from Gina Rinehart?
3: Look, there was, you know, an element of saying, well, it's an interesting idea, and that they had actually seen from that launch at Bowen, the rocket launch last year, a good amount of tourism with a long stay, because the launch windows for each rocket is actually a bit uncertain. So they were seeing tourists staying for a number of days. They did say, however, actually extending that to an island would in some ways, I suppose, change the proposition for the Whitsundays in particular, because it is predicated on, hey, this is a very peaceful place, this is a very serene place, a very pristine place that has a lot of environmental value and is a quiet place to come and visit. So having constant rockets coming up and down might damage that a little bit. The CEO of Tourism Whitsundays is Tim Booth, and he says that there are also environmental hurdles there.
6: This one, I must admit, is something that I've never come across before, about doing space launches or rocket launches out on the islands. I think we would probably think that from an environmental piece, obviously the scarcity of population or utilisation of those islands for humans, although accessible, the whole point is they are a national park, so I think we would have to have a fair amount of consideration for our natural environment as to what that looks like.
1: And Liam, what about the people of North Queensland more broadly? How seriously are people taking these ideas?
3: Look, there's been a gamut of reaction across the day as we've been talking about it here on local radio and also in the street, Alex. There's been comments saying that, well, at this stage, Gina Rinehart owns quite a big portion of northern Queensland, and that she might be thinking of either buying an island herself or gifting a part of the Western Australian area that she owns to Mr. Musk. There's also been some support for Mrs. Rinehart, saying that the amount of industry and particularly the need for manufacturing in North Queensland is, you know, significant at the moment, and that idea of sovereign manufacturing, having more capacity to not only have the rocket industry but also all the trickle-down industries that would be going into supporting it here in Australia, would be a beneficial thing.
1: And it's worth noting that Gina Rinehart made these comments in Townsville at an event that she sponsored herself, the Bush Summit, along with News Corp. What's the thinking behind these events?
3: There's been a lot of these events held right across the country, Alex, about 40 of them since 2019. And the idea really is at each one saying for each region, what is the future? What is coming next? They often attract politicians from across the political spectrum. In this case, they had Matt Canavan there. They also had Pauline Hanson, the leader of One Nation. They also had the Queensland Premier, the LNP Premier, David Crisafulli. In this case, because of the sponsorship with Gina Rinehart, she was obviously given that permission to speak. And as we've seen over the past couple of days, they also have gathered quite a lot of media attention. So you wonder if that is part of the point of having all these discussions and inviting Mr. Rinehart to speak at every one, whether the media attention from that is part of the push.
1: Liam, thanks so much.
3: Thank you.
1: Reporter Liam O'Connell there.
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1: Now to a small regional town in Western Australia, about 130 kilometres south of Perth, where the lunch bell sounded a little different today. That's the sound that rang out from phones across this small town, and it's all part of testing for a new national alert system. And it's coming to your phone soon. Reporter Eliza Bidstrup has the story.
7: Right on midday, an alert sounding out across a small cafe in this regional WA town. Some were worried it would be a loud, off-putting alarm, but it almost went unnoticed.
8: Oh, is this the alarm?
7: Gemmalling, a small town 130 kilometres northeast of Perth, was the site of the only WA trial for the federal government's new national mobile alert system. When operational, AusAlert will be used to send messages to any device with a SIM card to warn people in emergency situations, such as natural disasters and even terrorist attacks. But today was just a test.
9: Heard lots about it over the last few weeks. Slightly anticlimactic.
7: It didn't disrupt Gemmalling resident Jane Grigson.
9: Also good to know that there's something in place if something does happen.
7: Local pharmacist Mark Ashton says most people knew the alert was coming.
10: I think some people might have been caught off guard, but I mean, I don't know what more could have been done. I actually thought the communication was pretty good. Council put out lots of alerts.
7: This test has been one of many across Australia this week. Josh Wilson, the Federal Assistant Minister for Emergency Management, says once it's up and running, this system will be a coordinated way governments can alert people to danger.
11: Say about a particular location, there's a bushfire approaching said town or a particular intersection, and if you're there, you need to consider your circumstances. You need to leave the area if you can, or take protective steps if that's the best option.
7: Mr. Wilson says the alert will have some brief information about the danger.
11: Having the ability to bring that to people's attention, allow them to then go and take some consequent action, turn on the radio, go

0: go on to the relevant website and see exactly what's going on. We think that that is an important new kind of function in helping to keep Australians safe.
1: Once in operation, the system will have two types of alerts, critical and priority. These first tests have trialled the priority alert system, which will not cut through on a phone set to do not disturb. However, a national test in July will test the critical alert system, which will be heard on all devices with a SIM card, even those on silent. Mr. Wilson says the government has consulted with family violence groups to explain how this could impact people using second phones hidden from perpetrators of violence.
0: In the case of a critical alert, which is only sent out because people in that area are under really direct threat, you know, in circumstances where a bushfire is bearing down on houses and a human community, in those circumstances, the device will vibrate and make a sound, even if it is on silent. We are making sure that we communicate that aspect of the AusAlert system widely through domestic violence services and providers.
1: The devices will require a phone reception to receive the alert. Gemmalling Shire President Julie Chester says that could be the system's downfall.
2: It is vital because we are having an increase of natural disaster events. But my only concern in regards to this alert is the mobile coverage. Like, we don't have the best mobile coverage, not just in the Wheatbelt, but within WA itself. And there are black spots. And then when you have a natural disaster and the network goes down, I'm not sure whether it's going to be working in that. So I do have a few concerns with it. So we will, I suppose it's like anything else, it will, once you run it and test it and see how it goes, then you'll work out where the faults are in that.
1: The national test will occur on all devices on Monday, July 27th at 2 p.m. Eastern.
3: Reporter Eliza Bidstrap from WA's Wheatbelt. And finally to South Australia, where one man says his decade-long battle with motor neurone disease has taken plenty from him over the years. But a love of woodwork has given him a new purpose and helped raise funds to fight back. Josh Bryan has the story.
4: There's, there's 400 pieces of wood goes into that. It creates an illusion of three dimensions.
5: David Quill spends several hours each day working to craft wooden cutting boards in his Mount Gambier workshop. After a career in forestry, woodworking has allowed David to keep up his lifelong connection with timber. Motor neurone disease robbed him of his ability to walk 8 years ago, but with one hand, he's still able to work the machinery.
4: Always been fascinated by timber, so I've been creating things from complex furniture right down now to cutting boards, which only require one hand, for instance. And with the help of neighbours and friends, I can continue to do that for quite some time yet, I hope.
5: David wasn't expected to still be alive today. When he was diagnosed with MND back in 2012, he was given a life expectancy of just 2.5 to 3 years. Having lived an active life full of flying, water skiing, and even some rally racing, David says the diagnosis hit him hard.
4: It's a shattering thing. I guess the analogy would be it's like being being sentenced for murder when you never ever killed anyone. Why me? What have I done wrong?
5: But 14 years later, David is still going, although with a bit more difficulty than he used to. Despite the devastating diagnosis, he's determined to keep living his life to the best of his abilities.
4: You can go and curl up in bed, shut your eyes and feel, why poor me? Or else you can say, well, look, I'm going to beat this thing. Not knowing you are going to beat it, but believe it or not, over time, you actually get used to it. I quite enjoy life in a wheelchair. I don't have to walk. You know, that's a physical effort that I don't have to do. I don't have to run anymore. Someone else can drive me around. You know, it's got its benefits. It's got its drawbacks too, but the equipment that's available in this day and age is such that you aren't inconvenienced to a huge extent any more than what's obvious.
5: After receiving plenty of support along his journey, David's using his woodworking hobby to give back. He started selling his wooden cutting boards in exchange for donations to MND Victoria.
4: I know it's not going to help me, but I just hope that there's some other poor bugger down the track can benefit from it. Because, I mean, I'm 78 years of age. If it was 50 years ago, I'd probably be dead by now, so think of the positives. It's just rewarding to think that you can assist. Unfortunately, I can't compete with Neil Danaher, but we try.
5: While David's a client of MND Victoria, its sister branch in South Australia supports other people with the disease across the state. MNDSA CEO Samantha Mead says while the physical

0: supports are more visible, mental health and emotional support is just as vital.
1: The cost of the physical supports are enormous. You're looking at the cost of two brand new cars, in some cases, to put things together like an eye gaze device and an eye gaze wheelchair, things that people need to be able to live with dignity at home. But what we're unable to translate in terms of dollars is the cost to carers and to the mental health of the patient and the people around them. This is a devastating disease. We know that there is no known cure, and until there's a cure, there's only care. I can't tell you what the MND community is like, because they are phenomenal. They really come together. They are a unique group of people. The resilience and the emotion within that team, the support that they provide each other, and the grace with which they handle this devastating disease is absolutely outstanding. There's nothing like it I've ever seen before.
0: Back in Mount Gambier, David Quill still has hope that a cure can be found to help future patients.
2: People now understand more about this disease. They're doing as much as they can. You don't get looked at as a curio. If any other person gets this diagnosis, just say, well, look, you know, I can last a month here, I can last 6 months, or I can last 15 years or more. And I'm hoping to get to a lot more yet.
3: Mount Gambier man David Quill ending that report from Josh Bryan. And that's Australia-wide for today. My name's Alex Barwick. Thanks to the program's producer, Alex Hyman, and thanks for your company.
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5: The mention of phasing out essentially had gone.
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0: To the weather outlook in the capitals in Brisbane, a partly cloudy day and 25 degrees. It's now 22. Sydney, mostly sunny and 21 the top. Currently in Sydney, 19 degrees. Canberra, a possible shower, 13 the maximum. It's 11 degrees. In Melbourne, showers for you. Currently 13, heading for 14 degrees. Hobart, cloudy, 12 degrees forecast, 12 degrees currently. In Adelaide, a shower or two and 15 the maximum. It's now 13. Perth, cloudy, 18 degrees, currently 12. And in Darwin, a sunny day for you with 32 the high. Currently in Darwin, it is 26 degrees. 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
1: Every year, around 5 million people are bitten by snakes. Hundreds of thousands are left with life-changing injuries, and unfortunately, many of them die. So today we'll meet the snake man of Nepal and a scientist in Malaysia as we hear about ways to prevent and treat snake bites.
2: We want to see zero snake bite death, and once there is no death at all because of snake bite, we'll celebrate that day. We want everyone to be snake protector.
1: From the BBC World Service, I'm Myra Anubi, and this is People Fixing the World. What would you do if you came face to face with a snake? Would you run, scream, maybe attack it? The first few moments are really important. One wrong decision could mean you get bitten, and some snake bites can cause paralysis, and in some serious cases, death. In 2017, the World Health Organization added snake bite to its list of neglected tropical diseases, putting it in the same category as rabies and dengue fever. And the people worst affected tend to be among the poorest in the world, farmers and labourers living and working alongside snakes in the tropical regions across

0: sub-Saharan Africa and Asia. For instance, Nepal is home to around 90 species of snake, including venomous ones. 40,000 people are bitten every year, with anything between 1,000 to 3,000 fatalities annually. But get this, a lot of snake bite incidents are actually preventable. It's something that one man in Nepal has been trying for a long time to build awareness of. Dev Narayan Mandal has a simple but creative way of getting communities to change the way they respond when a snake turns up in their village. We sent our reporter, Craig Langren, to the very south of the country, close to the border with India, a region called Terai, to meet the snake man and see his work in action.
1: I'm sitting outside with Dev in a small village just a few miles from Janakpur, which is famous for being the birthplace of the Hindu goddess Sita. We're sat on a small table in front of some traditional wooden buildings which comprise Dev's office. It's hot here, and it's humid too. The perfect habitat for snakes. Dev grew up in this part of the country, but left as a teenager to work in wildlife conservation in India. But he kept hearing the same news again and again from back home.
2: Every day that one person died in that village, I knew that if I leave my job and come back to my village and I start working on the ground, spreading all my information, I can save people dying from snake bite.
1: So in 2012, Dev decided it was finally time to come home. He set up an organisation called Mithila Wildlife Trust, and his initial plan was simple. Working alone, he'd go village to village talking to people about snakes. However, it turned out that nobody wanted to listen, so he decided to change his approach.
2: I personally started rescuing snake because I had experienced that when I am rescuing snake, there is always 50 to 100 people standing around. And then I changed my strategy. So instead of walking through the villages and begging everyone to listen, I started rescuing snake. Mm-hmm. And when I was going to rescue snakes, they were already gathering. So I was rescuing snake, keeping snake in center, mm-hmm. and then explaining all my information. So it was easier for me to do awareness program. So my main motto was awareness program.
1: And that's the insight at the heart of everything Dev does. The snake rescues aren't just about removing a dangerous animal. They're a way into starting a conversation. Each rescue draws a crowd, and each crowd becomes a classroom. Literally, as we were sat here chatting, a call came in on WhatsApp to the snake rescue hotline, and apparently there's been a sighting of what looks like a venomous snake inside somebody's house. So we're about to jump in the car and head down there. Before we leave, Dev quickly shows me the kit he's going to pack to take with us.
3: Oh, yeah, so this is what you've got in your hand, these long gloves that look like they'd go up to the elbow.
2: Snake bag, and this is a rescue hook.
3: Right, hook. It looks a bit like, Captain Hook.
2: Yeah.
3: I wouldn't want to be on the end of that.
2: Yes.
1: After about 45 minutes or so, we reached the village. Biswajit, the young guy who made the call, pulls up on a motorbike and leads us down a narrow alleyway towards his house.
2: Okay, let's get down and see the rescue.
4: वही मैं सेहत यार.
5: सांप का.
6: I was with my mom and sister. We were very frightened when we saw the snake. We had the number for Dev, so we called and spoke to him.
1: The snake's been spotted under a large wooden cabinet in the courtyard. Dev's lead catcher, Subodh, a quiet, experienced guy who's been working with Dev for years, starts carefully digging through rubble and debris, trying to find it.
3: Just standing right at the back of the crowd that's gathered as they're just trying to pry up this large slab of concrete to see if the snake's under there. I'm standing as far back as I can, but even here it's mildly terrifying, to be honest. Not the best with snakes, probably not.

0: best person to be doing this story, but there you go.
1: And then Subodh pulled something up.
2: Nepali name, Todia Sarpa.
3: Non-venomous snake, keelback. Nepali name, Todia Sarpa. This is a non-venomous water snake. We'll release it back near water.
0: The snake he's pulled out looks like a large grey worm, to be honest. It's absolutely tiny. He's just letting it crawl all over his hand. So there they are, right at the bottom of this silver bin. Six of them.
1: While Subodh rescues the snakes, Dev is already working the crowd, handing out posters and talking to the 30-odd villagers gathered around.
4: We have poster including all the venomous and non-venomous snakes. So I taught them how to take reference of this poster and identify whether it is venomous or non-venomous snakes.
1: But it's not safe for these snakes to go back into the pond behind the house. Too many people have seen them now. So we drive to a quiet wetland nearby.
4: We try to maintain the distance between rescue and release. And if you release in the same pond, someone will go and kill the snake.
5: Right, okay.
4: So now, as you can see, no one is here. So no one even come to know whether we have released here or not.

0: And before anyone see the snake, it will already slither and hide in the grass.
1: The snakes are being gently tipped back into the water. There they go, they're just floating off in the water there, swimming away.
2: While we're driving back, another call comes in on the hotline. Dev tells me they usually get two or three calls every day. This time, someone's reporting a python up a tree on a farm about an hour or so north from where we are. The light's fading by the time we arrive. As with the first call out, the snake catcher's arrival draws a crowd.
1: But even from here, I can see a massive beige-coloured snake sort of lying down lazily on one of the long branches of this tree that's sort of leaning out across the path in front of us.
0: That's Burmese python. Yeah, in photo, it was looking very bigger. Now it's very small in size, and we are going to take it out from this farm and release straight away in the forest.
1: So they're just trying to slowly, gently coax the snake down off its comfortable perch and through the plastic funnel and into the black bag. Oh, there it is, and he's got it in his hand. It's wriggling around a little bit. and there we go. Bit of a wriggle, but in it goes eventually. It's gone relatively quietly, actually. I was expecting a bit more drama, to be honest.
2: It turns out that this is just a baby, not a danger to anyone, but the farm workers are frightened. Without Dev's team, this snake would have almost certainly been killed, and the farm workers would have been at greater risk of being bitten. Dev has trained up a network of almost 40 rescuers spread across more than 300 villages. But these rescues are only one part of what Dev does. The other half is education, running workshops in the villages, teaching people how to identify snakes and what to do if they're bitten. We jump in the car and drive over to one. On the way, I asked Div about safety. In 14 years, has anyone on his team ever been bitten?
0: We have rescued more than 10,000 snakes throughout Nepal now. And there is not even a single bite. Like, we are 100% dedicated, and like we are 100% focused on the snakes.
1: So we've just driven for about 45 minutes and we're at a school in a small village. It's about 7 o'clock, so it's just got dark, but the school playground is still full of children as well as adults.
2: It feels like the whole village has turned out. People are sitting around in plastic chairs in the school courtyard, and there's a faint smell of wood smoke drifting in from the nearby houses.
1: Everyone seems pretty excited, and there we go. A picture of a king cobra has popped up on the makeshift projector screen.
2: Dev plugs in the projector and starts running through pictures of local snakes. What's venomous, what's not, and crucially, what to do if you're bitten. And then he plays a video. It tells the story of a young man who gets bitten by a snake. His family take him to a faith healer instead of the hospital. By the time they eventually do get him to a doctor, it's too late. He dies. But if they'd brought him in just a little bit earlier, his life could have been saved. And that's the message Dev is trying to get across. In this part of Nepal, a snake bite isn't always treated as a medical emergency. It's treated as a spiritual curse. So the first instinct isn't always to rush to hospital. It's to call a priest, and that costs time.
0: 42% cases directly go to traditional faith healers and waste their first important hour in snake bite cases. First hour is known as golden hour.
2: After the workshop, I speak to one of the villagers, a softly spoken middle-aged man called Ram Yadav.
3: I learned today that if you delay getting treatment, it can lead to death. Now we have awareness, and we know we should

0: take the patient to hospital immediately to get treatment. Before, people used to kill the snake first, but now we have understood we should not kill them.
1: So Craig Langren, who brought us that report, has since slithered into the studio. Craig, I'm happy that you didn't come with a snake. Usually I know you bring back stuff from your trip.
2: There's no way you would have caught me with a snake, Myra. I'm absolutely terrified of them. You know, when I was on that first call out and six snakes were pulled out of somebody's courtyard, I was hiding right at the back of the crowd. So no need to worry about that.
1: I mean, the other thing that really struck me really about this project is it's not just about protecting the people. It's actually about rescuing snakes.
2: Yeah, that's a really important part of it. You know, so the vast majority of the snakes Dev's team rescue are completely harmless. But without that rescue service, they'd be killed out of fear. But snakes play a vital role in the ecosystem. They keep rodent populations down, and that in turn protects crops. So protecting snakes actually protects food supplies too.
1: And Dev, you know, Nepal's snake man, he speaks so fondly of these creatures. He says that deaths have dropped, which is quite impressive, the stats that he gives. But these are his numbers, right?
2: Yes, they are, Myra. So Dev told me that he and his team physically visit every snake bite treatment centre and every faith healer across the district. And what they found is that the mortality rate in their areas dropped from, say, around 11% to basically zero. But it's worth pointing out that these aren't peer-reviewed statistics. It's community-collected data, and if you go to the official government figures, they tell a slightly different story. So Dev says that the government records around 200 snake bite deaths a year in Nepal, whereas his data suggests the real number might be closer to 3,000.
1: That is a massive gap between 200 and 3,000. Why is that the case?
2: According to Dev, it's because lots of snake bite victims in the region never even make it to hospital in the first place. So they either die at home or at a faith healer's place. And those deaths often aren't recorded. So you end up with this massive gap in the data. Mm.

0: I mean, though, it's clear that the people you spoke to seem to be more aware. The fact that they called Dev instead of killing the snakes says that some change is happening. This is People Fixing the World from the BBC World Service with me, Myra Anubi. Today, we're talking about ways to prevent the risk of snake bites. I've still got our reporter, Craig Langren. And Craig, I'm wondering, I mean, avoiding the snake bites is one thing, but there's also a problem after you've been bitten.
1: Yeah, often in remote places, it can just take ages and ages to get people to the hospital. And then even if someone does get to the hospital in time, there's another problem. Often, doctors simply don't know which snake bit the patient, and that makes choosing the right treatment a guessing game at best, which can sometimes be the difference between life and death.
0: And it's a shame because, as we were saying earlier, death by snake bites in many cases can be prevented. But Craig, we're all about solutions here, and you've come across something else that could help.
1: Yes, this time in Malaysia. I went to a lab in the capital, Kuala Lumpur, where a researcher thinks he's found a clever way to take the guesswork out of treatment. Here at Monash University, Dr. Shafiq Asnawi is showing me around his lab. It's a cool clinical room with long grey benches, syringes, pipettes, and in a small cabinet to one side, some tiny jars. I head over and pick one up.
2: You can't touch it. Well, yeah. Now it's safe, yeah.
1: I really shouldn't shake it around like that.
2: Yeah, no, it should be all right. It's tightly kept.
1: What I'm holding here is dried snake venom. Liquid venom extracted from a snake's fangs that's been freeze-dried into crystals or powder. This one just looks like a few grains of sand at the bottom of the jar. It looks like little yellowish crystals.
2: Yep, correct. Yeah. But it's still deadly enough.
1: Yeah.
2: Yeah.
1: Even in this form, if you're not careful, this stuff can kill you, which is why this cabinet stays locked.
2: The venom originally would come in liquid form, so it's almost like a modified saliva of a snake itself, right? So we freeze it, we put it inside the freeze dryer, and then it would turn out to be that crystal grains that you see just now.
1: It's literally killer saliva.
2: Yeah, exactly. For sure.
1: So that's what Shafiq works with. But the problem he's trying to solve is this. Current antivenoms are species specific. Traditionally, they're made by injecting a small, non-lethal dose of venom into an animal, usually a horse. And over time, the horse develops antibodies against that particular venom. You then extract the blood, purify those antibodies, and that becomes the antivenom. It works, but only against the specific snake you started with. In Malaysia alone, there are more than 30 different venomous species, and across Southeast Asia, there could be hundreds. And when a patient arrives at hospital, they might be unconscious, they might not know which snake bit them, and the doctor has to make a best guess. And if they get it wrong, it's not just that the antivenom doesn't work, it can actually make things worse.
2: If you got bitten by a pit viper and the doctor administers cobra antivenom, so it might not be effective in neutralizing the toxins, you would have a lot of allergy reactions.
1: An antivenom that works against lots of different species would mean that doctors don't need to know which snake bit the patient before they start treating them. So how exactly is Shafiq trying to solve this? Well, his approach starts with a simple question. Instead of trying to identify which snake bit the patient, what if you could make an antivenom that targets the things most snake venoms have in common? His team have been breaking down the venom of different species, protein by protein, looking for shared toxic molecules. And the tool they use for that sits in a small, freezing cold room across the corridor from the lab. There are two machines in here. The first is a liquid chromatography machine. It's separating the venom into its individual proteins. The spectrometer is taking those separated proteins and breaking them down even further, turning liquid into gas and sorting the molecules by size and by weight.
2: It's almost like a fingerprint for that particular molecule itself.
1: And what they found is that venoms from completely different species share a lot of the same toxic proteins. The same dangerous molecules keep turning up again and again and again in snakes that aren't even closely related. So the idea is if you can identify those shared toxins, you can develop antibodies that target what most venoms have in common, rather than making a separate antivenom for every single species.

0: And the early results are promising. Shafiq's team tested their approach on mice using venom from 6 different snake species, including cobras, king cobras, and pit vipers.
1: We managed to show very high survival rates across all of our test subjects. Our antibody can actually cover both neurotoxic and the hemotoxic snakes, so basically vipers and cobras. So this is the start of, I call it, a universal antibody approach.
0: So in simple terms, they've made an antibody that works against both main types of deadly snake venom.

0: broader anti-venom, but he's confident that his approach could be the one that works.
1: We want to reduce the guesswork. We want to make sure that if a hospital stocked in an anti-venom, it's just one type of anti-venom, and hopefully it can be produced at maybe at a cheaper price, so that every hospital, especially those countries that are in need of anti-venoms, have access to it.
2: So, Craig, how far away is this from actually being used in a hospital?
0: Shafiq was pretty upfront about this with me. He thinks it could be years, perhaps even up to a decade. The thing is, there's still a lot of testing to do, clinical trials, and it gets expensive quickly. And it probably won't cover every snake species on every continent on the planet, but it could cover the most common ones in a given region, which would be a massive step forward.
2: I wonder, are there like snakes whose venom is just too different for this to work on?
0: Quite possibly, yes. And that's one of the main challenges here. Venom varies a lot. So even the same species of snake can have different venom depending on where it lives, what it eats, what the climate is like in that particular region. So there's a lot more profiling to do. But the early results are encouraging. And I think what's exciting here is that Shafiq's trying to create a blueprint that other researchers in other countries could adapt for their own region too.
2: The kind of thing we like to hear on the programme. Thank you, Craig.
0: Thanks, Myra.
2: From solutions to snake bites to stopping human trafficking. Next week, we're in Nepal again and other parts of the world, hearing about many ways that we can make our world a better place. Until then, I'm Myra Anubi and thanks for listening.
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4: 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I'm Mandy Pressland with a check of our top stories before we take you back to the BBC. 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
4: Western Australia's Agriculture Minister says the state has formed an emergency response team to deal with the potential spread of bird flu to native wildlife. Testing of migratory birds from Western Australia's southern coastline has confirmed highly pathogenic avian influenza is now present in Australia. While the federal government says it's unclear whether the virus has spread through native populations, Jackie Jarvis says the community cooperation will be crucial in keeping ahead of the disease's spread.
6: The community can assist by reporting any dead or sick birds or marine mammals to the Emergency Animal Disease Hotline on 1800 675 888. People should also take steps to keep their pets away from wildlife.
4: Avian flu expert Dr. Michelle Will says Australia had been the only continent without a confirmed case of the deadly HI5 strain. A Queensland astrophysicist is calling on mining billionaire Gina Rinehart to invest in Australia's space industry. The mining magnate has called for sparsely populated Queensland islands to be given to Elon Musk's satellite program for free. Ms. Rinehart's mining firm Hancock Prospecting owns a $1 billion stake in SpaceX. Professor Jonty Horner from the University of Southern Queensland says the idea draws welcome attention to Australia's sovereign space capabilities, but local industry needs investment.
7: If it can get people in the area interested and excited, that's all good. Now, obviously, I'd love us to be championing our homegrown efforts and seeing people like Gina Rinehart investing in them as well. That would be fabulous.
4: Prime Minister Anthony Albanese says he's proud of the Socceroos' performance at the World Cup following the team's loss to the United States. The Australians went down to the US 2-0 in Seattle early this morning. The Prime Minister says he's particularly pleased with some of the Australian fans' chants during the match.
8: It's fantastic to see such strong support. I do note the pride that's there in them chanting out as well that we have free healthcare was a particularly good chant.

0: I think that certainly warmed my heart. It is something that we should be really proud of.
1: To the weather, the current temperatures, Brisbane 22 degrees, Sydney it's 19, in Canberra now 11 degrees, Melbourne it's 13, Hobart 11, Adelaide 13, Perth 13 and in Darwin now 27 degrees. More news in just under half an hour after we go back to the BBC.

0: Welcome to The Fifth Floor from the BBC World Service with me, Farenak Amidi. The BBC World Service broadcasts in 45 languages around the world. Our job here at The Fifth Floor is to bring you the best of those stories in English and also to get you closer to the extraordinary work our journalists do. Later, we will hear why some senior Catholic priest from the Vatican flew to Peru to kneel and ask forgiveness from a native tribe.
1: Today, we are here to ask for your forgiveness on behalf of the Church. We are late. We should have come here 20 years ago, and we are truly sorry. Please forgive us.
0: But first, at the beginning of June, a cleanup crew on Mount Everest were clearing abandoned tents and rubbish when they saw a man in the distance, completely alone, sliding down the mountain towards base camp. The man was Hilary Dawa Sherpa. He had been missing for 6 days, and his family were so convinced that he had died that they already started doing last rites for him. He was airlifted to a nearby hospital where he received treatment for dehydration and frostbites and a

0: fractured bone. Nearly every person who climbs Mount Everest depends on a member of the Sherpa community to guide them up the mountain, carry belongings, and set up camps. So why was Hilary Dawa Sherpa left alone on the mountain? Joining me today is Kamal Pariyar of BBC Nepali, who spoke to Hilary Dawa Sherpa about his miraculous survival, and global environment correspondent Navin Singh Khadka, who is also from Nepal. Welcome, guys. It's great to have you on the fifth floor.
1: Thank you.
0: Kamal, I'm going to start with you. When you went to see Hilary Dawa Sherpa in the hospital, what was it like and what did he tell you?
2: In the brief conversation, Dawa explained how he survived and expressed his happiness to see his family members again.
0: Yeah.
2: He didn't go missing, but he was forced to stay behind as his oxygen ran out near Camp 3. So informed that he chewed ice when he was thirsty and fortunately found some chocolate in his pockets to eat. And he also informed that he had lost his bag that included his gears and walkie-talkie. So he couldn't make the immediate communication with the expedition team back in Kathmandu. And so he didn't think that he would be alive. He was trapped in a crevasse for about 2 days near Khumbu House icefall section. After managing to come out from the crevasse, he followed some ropes that he found nearby, and he didn't stop until he reached places near base camp. And a group that leads the cleaning campaign in the Everest, they saw him, and he was carried down before he was airlifted to Kathmandu for treatments.
0: Wow, a true miraculous survival, really. So Kamal, one part of the story that has been, you know, raising a lot of questions is that Dawa was initially hired for this particular expedition as a cook, but then eventually he became a guide. Why did that happen? And is it a common thing in expeditions?
2: It's not a usual thing for sure, because the family members that I talked to say that he was hired as a cook, not as a guide. He was booked for up to Camp 2 only, but told his family members that he had to accompany a foreign climber after another guide failed to join him for some reasons.
0: Mm-hmm.
2: At the same time, the expedition

0: Everyone is unhappy that Dawa self-rescued himself and amid difficult landscape, amid bad weather conditions. But the people, especially families of the Sherpa, have been raising a question. Would there be the same treatments to the foreign climbers or any VIP clients? Entire mountaineering community and the members of the family are yet to know about this and why he was rescued so late. But people are blaming the expedition company for its negligence and government's efforts in the delays of his search and rescue operations. I think it's the search operation was carried out after 3 days of he went missing. Liaison officers at the base camp knew days after he went missing. The search was carried out only after the story was covered in the international media. So since everyone thought he was not alive and search and rescue operations began very late, but had there been GPS tracking system in place, I think it would be easier to trace him in time, and a rescue could be carried a little earlier.
1: Navin, I want to bring you in here. You've been reporting on Mount Everest for a very long time. When incidents like this happen, does it bring a lot of scrutiny onto the industry? What is the reaction of people? What are the topics that they talk about?
2: So when things like this happen, there's a lot of buzz, and then it evaporates. And then we have next climbing season. Everybody forgets what happened past then and then. See, I'll tell you quickly. In 2014, 16 Sherpas died because of an avalanche.
1: Yes.
2: We were there. We went to this village where most of those who were dead came from. Now, even then, there was a lot of hue and cry about how to regulate all this, what's to be done. And that was that. Fast forward 2023, 18 climbers died because of this traffic jam. But then what happened? Almost nothing. It kind of fizzles out, you know. It's just that it's basically a business for everyone. And I won't just blame the government here. It's also the private operators who make big money, including Nepalese operators and also international operators. We hear now and then some laws being introduced. The question is, how much is that implemented? And then the big multi-billion dollar

0: When incidents like this happen, Sherpas get injured, are left behind, or die in these expeditions. Does it cause resentment towards the tourist industry in that area, in the Sherpa community?
1: Yes, death and injury of the Sherpa guides can build a sort of resentment, but it's rarely a very simple-headed towards individual tourists. Instead, this resentment is a complex mix of grief, economic necessity, and frustration. In this case, too, people have been asking about why Sherpas must risk their lives to rescue client members who lack basic mountaineering skills.
0: Yeah.
1: And when an influential guide dies or loses his fingers or to frostbite while helping a client, to make the Sherpa community feel intense or frustrated. So they're not happy. That it's happening time and again, but the story is the same, I have to say.
0: And Kamal, do people in Nepal, especially from the Sherpa community, want to see a reduction in this climbing tourist industry or maybe even a complete ban on it?
1: Every year, this debate comes into the limelight during the Everest season. The number of climbers rising every year, resulting in overcrowding on Mount Everest, reveals a complex divide within Nepal and among Sherpa guides especially. Though there is an urgent desire to reduce the number of inexperienced climbers, there is a slim voice for the complete ban. I had an interview recently with a record climber, Kamirita Sherpa, after he reached 32 times on top of Mount Everest. He has stressed on limiting the climbing permits rather than complete ban, stating that the mountain is the lifeblood of the local community.
0: And Navin, I know that you have reported on some attempts to make climbing Everest a bit safer. Could you tell us about those?
2: So, you see, like I said earlier, they have been introducing new rules and regulations time and again. The question is about how much it is implemented. Well, in some case, they have been implemented, but in many, they have not been. For example, the question of, like I said, climbers need to have experience. So what's the shortcut they found? The shortcut they found was because they'll have to spend 3 months, 2 months, 3 months, whatever, at the base camp. So maybe those operators will train those climbers who have no experience just then when they're at the base camp. You see what I mean? So that can be a quick go, you know, and then they can produce the certificate that here we go, we've got the training already. That's a quick fix, you know. But when it comes to implement, the liaison officer is a striking example, you see. That is the foremost point. If the liaison officers do their job effectively and duly, honestly, I think many of these issues can be addressed. Mm. I'm not saying it can be a foolproof thing. Remember, this is adventure tourism. It involves risks. But when all these kind of flouting happens, then that risk jumps manifold.
0: Yeah. And why, in your opinion, what are the main reasons these things are failing and they're not being implemented properly?
2: I think, to be honest, it starts with the level of seriousness. You see, like I said, events happen, tragedies happen, and it hogs headlines, and it's in the news, and then suddenly, you know, 1 year down the line, everybody forgets. That cycle has been going on for many, many years now. And then, of course, you know, there is this tussle between the local governance and the government in Kathmandu. So the local government, the Pasang Lamu Rural Municipality that regulates this place locally, they are now trying to get things in their own hand. They think that they should have the authority. And there is a tussle going on. So I think, you know, if once this give and take happens properly, then maybe a few things can change. I'm not saying everything will change because, you see, there are other things. We have not even talked about climate change, how climate change is posing this massive thing into another real Himalayan task. But yes, to some extent, things can happen. For example, the poo bag. This was introduced by the local government, you know, so you have to bring your poo bag back because the mountain is stinking now. Oh. You know, it's full of things. You know, these people who got Hilary Dawa Sherpa from the lower reaches, that's quite low. Higher up, South Col, for example, that's the Camp 4. Go there. Now, people have been sending me videos. All this, they are the ghost tent city now. You see,
0: terrible.
2: They've left behind entire tents. And the tents are now dancing like ghosts at Camp 4.

0: trash. So this is like, you know, incredible. It's easier said than done. It's easier said than done, but hopefully they'll find. This needs to be sustainable.
1: Yeah.
0: This needs to be sustainable.
1: Absolutely. Well, thank you both. Kamal Padiyar from BBC Nepali and Naveen Singh Khatka, Global Environment Correspondent for BBC World Service. 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This is The Fifth Floor, and I'm Farhanah Khamidi. In May, in a town in northwestern Peru, a group of Catholic priests knelt and publicly asked for forgiveness from descendants of the indigenous Tayan community. The scene, captured on video, is pretty remarkable. A group of priests in robes addressing the representatives of the community before stepping down to be among them and kneeling. "We are here to ask for your forgiveness on behalf of the church," said Monsignor Jordi Bertomeu, the Vatican's special envoy, as members of the congregation looks on. So let's find out more about why these priests were asked

0: asking forgiveness. I have Isabel Caro from BBC Mundo here with me, who's been following this story. Isabel, welcome.
1: Thank you so much. It's great to have you.
0: So before anything else, let's set the scene. Who are the Tayan community?
1: Yeah, the Tayan community are considered one of the oldest indigenous peoples of Peru's northern coast. They inhabited large lands on the area way before of the colonial times. And they were communities that lived from the agriculture, and they lived from their land, basically. And the San Juan Bautista de Catacaos community, which is in the center of this dispute, seems themselves as the descendants of this group.
0: So you said this dispute. This is exactly why the church was there to apologize. But this dispute goes back to 1998. Tell us what happened then.
1: Yeah, that's the year when everything started for the communities, because that year, a transfer they claim was fraudulent of nearly 10,000 hectares of communal land was made. The land that they owned was transferred in an assembly that they said never really happened. And actually, they found out later that people who had signed this transfer deed were dead at the moment when the assembly took place. It was thought that these people who got the land steal some dead members' identities in order to make this happen. Also, some of the community members who appear signing claim that they did not recognize doing that, and their signatures were forged. So that is the very beginning of this story. A land was transferred in a fraudulent way. That's how the people there is calling this.
0: And their ownership of the land was different from the modern day ownership, which each person has their own deed.
1: Yeah, because since they were like indigenous communities, they didn't have like property titles themselves. Like they weren't individual titles. They were like communal kind of titles. So when this transfer was made, the land was sold to a company that then passed it to a firm linked to the Sodalitium.
0: Let's talk about the Sodalitium, because they are at the heart of this story. They are kind of a sect and quite influential in Peru. Who are they?
1: Yeah, well, the Sodalitium of Christian Life was a conservative movement founded in Peru in 1971, by Luis Fernando Figari. It was founded as a Catholic apostolic society made up for both priests and consecrated lay members. They were recognized by the Vatican in 1992. And they create this religious community there in Peru, which is a very Catholic country, by the way. And they became a very strong and influential institution there, not only in terms of their religion, but also they were very powerful in terms of their political links and also their business, because they had like a lot of interest in different industries there.
0: And meanwhile, for the Tayan community, in the beginning, when this land transfer happened, things didn't really change for the community. But then from 2011 onwards, things started changing, and not for in their advantage and benefit. What happened?
1: Yeah, well, that year was like an inflection point for the communities, because since the transfer

0: really changed for them. But then one day they realized some fences were being built in territories that they claimed that they owned. And at that point, what happened was that a big confrontation between the community and the people who were building the fences took place. Mm-hmm. And in November that year, this escalated way more because what the members of the community told me is that there was a massive confrontation between these two groups.
1: Tell us more about that, how this conflict over this land started developing.
0: The communities realized there were fences being built on their land. They tried to fight back and they tried to remove them. So then there was this violent confrontation. And that's when this man, he was on his 30s, had two children and a wife. His name is Guadalupe Zapata Sosa. He died because of one of the gunfires. In that moment, everything was very complex, and it was a very agitated moment, and the community tried to defend themselves and defend the land, and it's when this member of the community dies. But that creates a very complex environment for them, because this incident began what the Tayan people alleged was a criminalization campaign against them for a range of offenses, including trespassing, robbery, and terrorism. Then in 2015, the Peruvian journalist Paula Ugas and Pedro Salinas published a book revealing that Sodelitio members had sexually abused many people within the organization. So that was a big bomb. And that's when the Vatican take responsibility, and Pope Francis at that time sent Jordi Bertomeu and also Charles Cicluna to investigate this case and investigate this organization. Yeah. And then they realized this was not only about sexual abuse, but also abuse of power, and also a very corruptive organization that were using religion to create wealth and avoid taxes and everything. They're always denied this. I mean, the company and the Sodelitium, they have been saying for years that they are not guilty of any of these claims.
1: Nevertheless, the Vatican has apologized on their behalf.
0: Yes.
1: Do we know what the Vatican investigation found out?
0: Actually, that is not very clear, but in terms of what we've been seeing the last couple of years and the narrative in which is being held by the Vatican, not only now with this gesture of kneeling in front of them, but also in 2024, Pope Francis sent a video to this community saying, "I know what happened to you, you just need to defend your land, keep doing that." It was the Vatican always support this community, and they believe them because they realized and concluded after the investigation that the Sodelitium was a corrupted institution.
1: Okay.
0: After the investigation, Pope Francis decided to suppress completely this institution. And that's why what happened on that mass that was very emotional for the community, they told me, I talked with them, and they told me it was a very significant moment for them because they felt recognized, they felt some justice. And that's when the community started to feel more supported. And what happened on this mass was the end of that path of the promise of the Vatican to give some reparation to these people. But it's important to say that in Peru, there is no sentence or anything legal that proved that these lands were transferred in an illegal way. It's complex. And when I talk with Jordi Bertomeu, he says this is a country with a very complex institutional situation. Yeah. It's a very complex country in terms of their politics. They're being in a lot of crisis. So what he tried to say with that is it's the justice in Peru needs to do more for these people, mm-hmm. because it's something that the Vatican feel it is their responsibility. Mm-hmm. And that's why they want to repair these families, not only with symbolic gestures.
1: Like an apology.
0: Yeah, but also with money, with economic reparation.
1: Is that something that might happen?
0: What Bertomeu told me is that they are in a very complex process of assessing the assets of this organization, because it's not very clear which are the assets that they could

0: liquidate in this case, but they're trying to do that. They are trying to get into that place where they can just liquidate those assets and then give some money back to the communities. At least that is the promise from the Vatican. And the families are now like very hopeful about that because they know the new Pope, Pope Leo, is also very committed to this conflict. I mean, he is connected to Peru. He was a bishop of Chiclayo, which is very nearby to this situation. And he had a crucial role in taking this case to Pope Francis and in the decision that it was taken afterwards.
1: Thank you very much, Isabel. Thank you, Isabel Caro from BBC Mundo. If you're a regular listener to The Fifth Floor, it's great to have you back. If you're just catching the program for the first time, I should let you know that The Fifth Floor is at the heart of global storytelling on the BBC World Service, bringing you the best stories from BBC journalists from all over the world.
2: They're always like half step away from a big breakthrough. Because it just takes one good acquaintance, right? One good opportunity for them to get access to something really important. It seems in most of the cases, in 90 or maybe even 99% of the cases, it doesn't happen. But what if it happens?
1: Journalists from the BBC's 43 language services are here to help you make sense of the world.
3: Everyone on land was talking about how there's a man who was in Kenya and he was going about in malls and really public places and meeting women, and somehow these videos had ended up online. 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
1: To excite your curiosity.
4: He's caught in a tug of war between uncompromising demands of his Islamist constituency and demands of governing a diverse society. 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
1: And to get to grips with the facts behind the headlines.
5: The Iranian Jews who live here in Israel, they really want to see a different Iran. 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
1: That's all we've got time for today,

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1: Getting everyone on the same page is proving a tall order.
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7: Thanks for being with us here on ABC News Radio. I'm Mandy Pressland and it is time for a news update before we bring you this week's Inside Europe from Deutsche Welle. Eastern Standard Time is now 1 o'clock. In Central Australia, it's 12:30 and in Western Australia, it's 11 a.m.
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0: Australia's chief veterinary officer is urging the public to avoid contact with any dead or dying birds they suspect may be infected with bird flu. Testing of migratory birds found severely ill on Western Australia's south coast has returned a positive result for avian influenza. It confirms the virus, which has caused mass casualty events in bird species and certain mammals, has now reached Australia. Dr. Beth Cookson says public assistance will still be vital in tracking the spread of the virus, and a website has been created for the purpose.
1: There is a lot of information available on our birdflu.gov.au website, and I encourage people who are interested or concerned to make use of those resources.
0: The New South Wales government has offered to support counterparts in Western Australia after the detection of H5 bird flu. Authorities have confirmed the case was detected in a seabird on the state's southern coast. The New South Wales government says it will provide support to Western Australia in technical and operational areas monitoring.

0: the virus. A shaky ceasefire between Israel and Hezbollah is in effect amid concerns fighting there will undermine peace efforts between Iran and the United States. Ali Crew reports.
1: Israel and Hezbollah have both agreed to the ceasefire brokered by Washington. Despite the deal, there are continued reports of fighting, with Israel denying it launched around a dozen strikes in the first hour after the ceasefire came into force. The IDF says its troops in southern Lebanon will remain in place and are ready to strike if needed. Heavy fighting in Lebanon has threatened to derail an interim agreement between the US and Iran, delaying the start of further negotiations between the two sides in Switzerland. US President Donald Trump says he spoke with Israel to push for the ceasefire, telling American media that you just got to calm down sometimes and use your head.
0: A hearing at the United Nations has descended into a shouting match between the Israeli ambassador and a spokesperson for the UN Secretary General Antonio Guterres. After sitting to mark International Day for the Elimination of Sexual Violence in Conflict, the Israeli envoy, Danny Danon, demanded the resignation of an official that produced a critical report. Mr. Danon claimed the report, accusing Israel of abuses, was biased, with Mr. Guterres, Representative Vanessa Frazier, interjecting, saying that she had verified evidence. He then told her to be quiet, saying, quote, "We are a member state and you work for the UN and you will now be quiet." Ukraine's President Volodymyr Zelensky has given Belarusian leader Alexander Lukashenko an ultimatum demanding the removal of equipment used by Russia in attacks on Ukraine. Mr. Zelensky says a signal relay station located in two Belarusian border regions are used by Russian forces striking Ukraine. He says the equipment needs to be removed within a week, adding if he doesn't, he will do it. Energy Minister Chris Bowen says Australia remains resilient and prepared for the long economic tail that could follow the end of the war in the Middle East. In today's weekly fuel update, he confirmed Australia has 44 days of petrol.

0: Brazil has led the country to a dominant 3-0 win over Haiti. Earlier, Morocco defeated Scotland 1-0 to move into the second place in Group C. And Turkey and Paraguay have also gone to the field in San Francisco. To the weather now in our capitals and in Brisbane. It's now 22 degrees, mostly sunny in Sydney, where it's 19. In Canberra, a possible shower, and it's 11 degrees, heading for 13. Showers and 14 for Melbourne, where it's now 13 degrees. Hobart, cloudy, and it's 12. In Adelaide, a shower or two, 15 predicted, now 13 degrees. Cloudy for Perth, 18 your top, now 13 degrees. And in Darwin, a sunny day and 32. Currently in the top end, it's 27 degrees. I'll have another news update for you in around 55 minutes here on ABC News Radio. But it's time now for this week's Inside Europe from our broadcast partners at Deutsche Welle.
1: Hello and welcome to Inside Europe, the weekly current affairs podcast and radio programme from DW, Germany's international broadcaster. I'm Kate Playcock in Bonn. This week on the show, a look at the removal of German citizenship, both past and present. Top lawyer Michael Mansfield KC on the UK's Palestine action ban. And EU Culture Commissioner Glenn McAuliffe on why the EU now officially regards the arts as a strategic priority.
2: This is how we build Europe, Kate. We build Europe one theatre, one library, one music arena at a time.
1: All that plus a Spanish-flavoured demonstration of just what the arts can do. Where does law end and politics begin? What lines have modern European nations drawn between these two domains, and why? Might we now be living through a moment when those distinctions are becoming blurred? And if so, at what cost? These are the questions that we will be setting out to explore this week as we take a look at two separate legal decisions, one in Germany and one in the UK. We'll begin in Germany, with the case of a man known to the German press as Abdullah A. It's a case with far-reaching implications, stretching both into the future and back into the past. Jamilia Pranger de Oliveira is a reporter with DW's History Department.
3: Can Germany strip someone of their citizenship, even if that would make the person stateless? German history says no, but Berlin's immigration office says yes. This case is about Abdullah A, who came to Germany with his Palestinian family in 1990, when he was just 2 months old. In 2025, he was finally naturalized as a German citizen. But shortly after, Berlin's immigration office decided to revoke his naturalization, thereby making him stateless. Alexander Gorski, Abdullah A's lawyer, says,
4: citizenship is a key means for people to exercise their rights. The revocation of that citizenship is a very, very profound intervention. Quite rightly, Article 16 says that this should not be possible in the Federal Republic. So the historical parallels cast the whole matter in a very unfavorable light and should set off alarm bells for all democratically minded citizens of this country.
3: The authorities argue that Abdullah A obtained his German citizenship by deceit, citing pictures he posted on Instagram. On one of the posts, you can see two men wearing green headbands and waving a Palestinian flag. And on the image, it says Heroes of Palestine with a green heart. For Berlin's immigration office, this post indicates that Abdullah A is a Hamas supporter. For Bertolt Huber, a former judge at Frankfurt's administrative court, the immigration officer's decision doesn't come out of the blue.
5: There is also a deliberate political strategy behind this, targeting certain groups of people and seeing whether legal action can somehow be taken against them.
3: Here's the thing. Revoking someone's citizenship against their will or making someone stateless is technically not allowed in Germany. That's because under the Nazi regime, citizenship was used as a political weapon. Starting in 1933, the Nazis stripped almost 40,000 German Jews and political opponents of their citizenship, confiscated their belongings, and

0: effectively turned them stateless. Among those expatriated were also famous people like the physicist Albert Einstein or the author Thomas Mann. Post-war Germany was eager to make sure that something like this could never happen again. So they enshrined it in the law, as Berthold Huber explains.
1: Aufgrund dieser historischen Erfahrung.
2: Because of this historical experience, the fathers and mothers of Germany's constitution decided to include a protective clause, which is Article 16, paragraph 1 of the Basic Law, which states that German citizenship must not be revoked.
0: But there is another paragraph for those who were not born German but became German citizens, like Abdallah A. According to Section 35 of Germany's citizenship law, a naturalization which was obtained by means of deceit can be revoked within a period of 10 years after naturalization, even if that makes the person stateless. Alexander Gorski, Abdallah A's lawyer, calls this unfair.
3: That means that naturalized citizens don't enjoy the same freedom of speech or the same ability to participate in political life and express their views because they are constantly under the threat of having their citizenship revoked.
0: To be naturalized as a German citizen, applicants need to align with Germany's free democratic basic order. Since 2024, applicants must also acknowledge Germany's historical responsibility towards the Jewish people. If someone's declaration of loyalty was false, naturalization can be revoked.
1: Wenn der Sachverhalt so gestaltet ist, dass also
2: if someone consciously acted anti-Semitic, given the current legal framework and the restriction of 10 years, I would consider that to be legally permissible.
1: Für rechtlich zulässig.
0: If Abdallah A would have behaved in an anti-Semitic or racist manner or defied Germany's democratic values but was born a German citizen, the authorities wouldn't be able to revoke his citizenship. Whether or not Abdallah A will regain the German citizenship may not be decided for years. Jamilia Pranger de Oliveira, DW, Berlin.
4: In the UK too, Palestinian solidarity has become a litmus test issue for the principle of free speech and a key indicator of shifting interpretations of the relationship between law on the one hand and politics on the other. This Monday, the British Court of Appeal overturned a previous High Court decision, which had ruled that the government's prescription of the direct action group, Palestine Action, under the Terrorism Act, had not been lawful. That means that once again, public support for the group, which uses direct action to disrupt the UK arms industry, which it accuses of complicity in what it describes as Israel's genocidal and apartheid regime, is classed as a terrorist offence and punishable by up to 14 years in prison. Of the many British lawyers to have voiced their concerns over the implications of this decision, Michael Mansfield KC, known for his work on some of the most landmark cases in living British memory, is perhaps the most senior. He spoke to me from Nexus Chambers in London.
5: It's a watershed case. Effectively, this is going to have what has been described as a chilling effect on the right to free speech. It's a crucial issue, this one. And I'd just like to summarise how I see the crucial issue. On the one hand, there are these groups, and Palestine Action, I think, is one of them, where they are saying, we're past writing letters, demonstrating with, you know, just standing on the street, shouting, marching, whatever. We've tried all that, and none of it's made any difference. And we have a nation, Israel being the example, but there are others, obviously. We have nations committing international crimes. No one's being brought to book on that. Therefore, they're saying, what do we have to do? We're turning on our television screens and we're seeing thousands of people, often women, children, babies, being massacred on a regular basis. And this, of course, is the basis for the allegation of genocide. And they're saying, all we're doing is saying to the public, it's got to stop, and we're pursuing our obligations under international law because the International Court of Justice

0: not the ICC, but the ICJ, has said in something called the Wall Opinion in 2004, where they were dealing with the segregation wall in Palestine, the court was saying that where a nation violates international law in this way, there is an obligation called erga omnes. In other words, it's upon all of us to bring pressure to bear to stop what the court, actually the earlier court, said an atrocity crime. And that's what they're trying to do, is stop an atrocity crime. This isn't about influencing governments. It's way beyond that, because governments are unlikely to be influenced. This is a crucial point.
1: The Lady Chief Justice Sue Carr argued in her written judgment that the future threats and risks posed to third-party individuals and property by Palestine action are perhaps the most important factors to weigh in the balance. And she added that here, the Home Secretary would be best placed to assess those risks, which makes sense. One would have thought that the Home Secretary would be privy to security briefings that the court would not be. Where's the line here?
0: First of all, I appreciate courts are often saying they have to defer to politicians and they're in a better position to make the judgment, and et cetera, et cetera. The earlier court didn't take that view. I'm sceptical about courts constantly deferring to politicians. The amount of trust that is placed in politicians at the moment is probably at its lowest that it's been for years. So the idea that you can trust the Home Secretary to have assessed properly the threat when they haven't assessed the threat of weapons being made in the United Kingdom, violating international law and killing people on a daily basis.
1: Could I ask you about a separate but connected case? Last Friday, there was a sentencing hearing in the case of four Palestine Action protesters who had been found guilty of criminal damage and, in one case, grievous bodily harm without intent. And this was in relation to a 2024 break-in at the UK base of an Israeli arms manufacturer. The judge sentenced the four as terrorists, and this is despite the fact that the jury had not been asked to consider a terrorism charge. You've said that the sentencing represents a constitutional threat. Can you explain?
0: When the trial took place, the jury were prohibited from hearing about the motivation of all the defendants because the judge was saying we're just dealing with criminal damage. But as soon as there's a conviction, the same judge, under the legislation, is empowered to say, well, I'm going to look at your motivation now, and I say to myself, you are terrorists, because you come within a very wide definition of terrorism, which has been criticised in the past. Had the jury known that it was a terrorist offence, and that therefore terrorism, namely an action designed to influence governments, the purpose of which was to promote an ideological, political and racial objective, the jury might have thought, no, none of these defendants were doing that. They're not therefore terrorists, and they would have been acquitted if they'd been charged with terrorist offences. And I'm hoping, obviously, that this conviction and sentencing is appealed.
1: Because Britain doesn't have a written constitution, precedent is incredibly important. What we have in the place of a written constitution is a body of previous legal precedents. What, at the moment, is being added to that sort of living, growing structure? And where do you see it leading?
0: Well, I am extremely despairing and despondent of what's been happening here. Because one of the pillars of the British state, if you like, the unwritten constitution, is freedom of speech. And what they're trying to do, I think anyway, is restrict the scope within which you can express strong views about Palestine. So I'm worried about that. But I'm also worried, much more worried, about the chilling impact. This is just one door, but the door actually opens onto a vista of other situations. There's the whole of the environmental movement, the Stop Oil and so on, cases where people are saying to the public, you've got to stop, as it were, murdering the environment as opposed to murdering people.

0: And my fear is that environmentalists and other people in the same bracket are going to be classified as terrorists. And I think to be, as it were, turning on one's own domestic population and calling them terrorists is really a bridge too far. And it's divisive, and it's going to lead to more aggravation of a kind we can do without at this moment.
1: Michael Mansfield KC was speaking to me from Nexus Chambers in London. Israel's conduct in the war in Gaza has been found by many international rights organizations and a United Nations commission to be a genocide. Israel disputes this finding. I'm Kate Laycock in Germany. You're listening to Inside Europe.

0: week began with a powerful US-American demonstration of how to anchor culture within a political project. And I am, of course, thinking of the UFC cage fights and all the attendant pageantry of Donald Trump's 80th birthday celebrations on the White House lawn. This Thursday, it was the EU's turn. For the first time ever, the three main bodies of the EU, the European Parliament, the Council of the European Union, and the European Commission, signed a shared political declaration officially recognising culture as a strategic priority for Europe. But was there cage fighting? Surprisingly, that is a question that I got to put to the EU Commissioner for Intergenerational Fairness, Youth Culture and Sport, Maltese politician Glenn McAuliffe.
1: There's no cage fighting. For us, it's just celebration. It's a celebration of culture, cultural diversity and what Europe stands for. So finally, we have this declaration. And this is, for us, the manifesto which we've built with the cultural community, with artists, with volunteers and with stakeholders.
0: And crucially, it is recognition from the EU's three main bodies that culture has this strategic place in the European project. What I have to ask is, you know, is this going to be reflected in your budget?
1: First of all, we're giving culture political weight, and that matters, that means something. We recognize that culture is the soul of Europe, and it's what keeps our societies open, free, and alive every day. The next step was to reflect this commitment into something that we signed. So we're committing to support artists, to ensure that they have fair working conditions. This is one of my top political priorities. To work on the protection of freedom of artistic expression, to help navigate the transitions that we're going through as a society. And then we can start talking about what culture brings to the table in promoting values in society. I'm quite glad and I'm quite proud that this is also reflected, not just in the policy, but in our funding programs, because in the proposals that we make for the culture program from 2028 onwards, we're proposing to double the contribution and the funding program for culture in its size. So right now we have Creative Europe, which is essentially our main funding program for culture, which stands around 2.44 billion euro. And we're actually proposing a new program called Agora EU, which will have 8.7 billion euro. This is how we build Europe, Kate. We build Europe one theater, one library, one music arena at a time.
0: I really appreciated the distinction that you made between values and value. However, in your communique ahead of this declaration, you did give some really interesting figures that, you know, sort of appealed to the geeky side of me. And what I hadn't realised was that in terms of percentage of employment and actually in terms of turnover, culture and agriculture, in terms of their contribution to the EU, are very, very similar. We're looking at sort of 3.8, 3.9, respectively, percentage of employment, and both sectors with a turnover in the sort of 500 billion zone.
1: For the geeks, the cultural sector employs north of 8 million people in Europe, north of 200 billion in value added. Unfortunately, those people who are working in these sectors are not given the protection and the dignity they deserve. Sometimes they're not even recognized as workers. For me, this is, again, one of the issues that is closest to my heart.
0: You touched there on some of the issues facing creatives in the culture sector. One of the key concerns at the moment, of course, is AI. So what is the EU Commission proposing to do to protect creatives whose jobs are being threatened by AIs that, you know, have been trained on work stolen from them?
1: Can I start by referencing the fact that the Joint Declaration directly touches on this point, and we recognize that we need to have dedicated policies on how AI is affecting the cultural sector. One of the things that we're working on right now with the artists and with the creatives themselves is the development of a strategy focused specifically on how we navigate this artificial intelligence revolution that we're going through. And of course, this has different facets, different elements. The first one is the enforcement of our rules on protected content, and we have to see if those rules need updating. But then we cannot stop there. We need to also invest in support for the cultural sectors to be equipped with the digital skills that they need to be able to use and make the best use of digital tools. And then finally, we have to have the tech sectors and the cultural sectors sit around the same tables. I think there's been a lot of bad blood between the cultural community and the tech sector, for good reason, because there's been a breach of trust over the years. But the tech sector has a responsibility to also help find the solutions to these issues.
0: Glenn McAuliffe is EU Commissioner for Intergenerational Fairness, Youth, Culture and Sport. It is, he says, the best brief, but please don't tell any of his colleagues. And after all of that talk of culture, how about a taste of it out in the wild? And in the case of the Spanish experimental duo Los Sara Fontan, wild really is the right word. Here they are, courtesy of this abridged version of a piece by Jerry Haddon, which first ran on PRX's The World.
2: Eddie triggers a pre-recorded loop, then comes in on top with the sticks. Sarah readies her bow. For Sara, this wasn't where she was supposed to end up. She'd trained for 14 years as a classical violinist in Spain and England. In her musical world, contemporary and 18th century, they were interchangeable terms. In her mid-20s, she says, she was teaching violin in Cambridge, playing in a quintet, but on the ferry back to England, after a visit home in Spain, she says, it all fell apart.
3: And then, actually, I got drunk in the boat with a friend who was coming to help me, and then I realized I don't have to go. I have to get back to Spain. I don't want to live in England.
2: These guys tend to do things kind of backwards. Eddie started out playing guitar. At 15, he had a punk band in Barcelona. Then an experimental group recruited him as the drummer because
4: I didn't know how to play drums, and they wanted a non-drummer to play 30-second songs, really short, really absurd.
2: While Eddie was learning, Sara was unlearning, you might say. She and Eddie met in an experimental orchestra in Barcelona.
3: Well, at the beginning, it was very hard for me to improvise.
4: 1, 2, 3, 4, 1, 2, 3, 4, 1, 2, 3, 1, 2, 3, 4.
3: So when I think about Eddie's background, that's the best. Actually, at the end, he knows more music than many people who went to the music school.
2: Sometimes Sara and Eddie do strip it down to the basics, just rhythm and melody, drums and violin. And you think, how great that Los Sara Fontan did things backwards, unlearning some stuff, tossing convention, nearly collapsing a house. Otherwise, we wouldn't have this.
0: And you can listen to the full version of Jerry Haddon's portrait of Los Sara Fontan over at The World. Just use their gloriously searchable website. This is Inside Europe, and I'm Kate Laycock in Bonn.

0: Welcome back to Inside Europe, the weekly current affairs podcast and radio programme from DW, Germany's international broadcaster. I'm Kate Laycock in Bonn. It has been quite the week for the Norwegian royals. On Monday, Crown Princess Mette Marit's son was sentenced to 4 years in prison for rape and violence. Then came the news that her life-saving lung transplant operation had taken place. Mette Marit had already been in the public eye after revelations about her friendship with convicted sex offender Jeffrey Epstein. So, with all this going on, what do Norwegians now make of the once very popular royal family? Lars Bevanga has been finding out.
1: Marius Borg Høiby, født 13. januar 1997.
2: 4 years in prison. That was the verdict handed down to Marius Borg Høiby by a judge in Oslo District Court this week, after finding him guilty on two counts of rape, domestic violence against former partners, and a string of other offences. Borg Høiby pleaded guilty to some lesser charges, but appealed the most serious. Happier times. Commoner Mette Marit marries Crown Prince Haakon Magnus in Oslo in 2001. Her son Marius, from a previous relationship, was four and thrust into the limelight on the palace balcony in front of a cheering crowd. He was already known as Little Marius.
3: Norway's modern monarchy stems from 1905, when a Danish prince was made king after Norway gained independence from Sweden. His grandson is the current King Harald, and the royal family has been hugely popular throughout. But what now? Have people changed their mind about the monarchy when Crown Princess Mette Marit's son is now in prison and because of her friendship with Jeffrey Epstein, which she says she regrets?
4: I think the Crown Prince has been great during the time, but we miss some answers.
3: You still want the monarchy to survive?
4: Yes, of course. I want that, because we love the royal family, but it's been a difficult time.
5: They have lost credibility, maybe. Yeah.
3: The whole family or just the Crown Princess?
5: Maybe the Crown Princess, yeah.
6: I don't care that much about the royal family. Yeah, I guess I was neutral. I guess it's fine as a symbolic cultural thing.
7: Yes, I don't like the Mette Marit, so I hope she not be a queen.
3: Really?
7: Yeah. Personally and institutionally, it's extremely serious, you know, for both the Crown Princess and the Crown Prince and the royal house itself.
2: Peggy Simchik Brunn is a specialist in reputation and public relations and professor emerita at BI Norwegian Business School. She believes the royal household has communicated poorly throughout these crises.
7: What has happened in the last 2 years, really, it's shown that there are splits in what the Norwegian people expect of the royalty and how the royalty behaves, and also the way they've handled it has not been building confidence in the royal house itself.
3: So in your view, what should they have done differently?
7: You know, my advice has always been to be transparent, to be open, show some compassion for the victims, in that case, in particular. People never know in a crisis, you know, how you're going to react and what you're going to do. But this is an institution that should be better prepared for media coverage.
2: The revelation that the Crown Princess's relationship with Epstein was closer than she had previously said came in February, just as the court case against her son Marius began. Polls then showed a dip in support for her and the monarchy as a whole. But that does not mean the monarchy is on its way out, argues senior political commentator Harald Stanghelle, who has also written a book about the current King Harald.
8: It has not been a debate, really, about the monarchy as our system. And it still isn't. On the lowest level, it's still 60% who are in favor of the monarchy. It's not a monarchy on the brink we are witnesses. It's a monarchy with internal crisis. We have to remember that if you are going to change the system in Norway, it will take about 20 years. So it's not possible to be in favor of republic today and materialize it tomorrow.
3: So the monarchy is still going strong and people will embrace it also going forward?
8: Of course. If it should come a time with more and more opposition to the monarchy, also with dissatisfaction with the royals, they wouldn't stay here forever.
3: The Crown Princess does seem to have regained some sympathy after the news of her lung transplant operation came on Wednesday. Her situation as mother of a convicted criminal has also given her some support. Yet her Epstein links linger. Her son's appeal will probably not be heard until next year. And her recovery from her operation will take a long time. The drama surrounding Norway's royals is not over yet. Lars Bevanger, DW, Oslo.
0: From the travails of the Norwegian royals, we turn to the thwarted dreams of American royalty in the form of Ivanka Trump, daughter to Donald. She and her husband, Jared Kushner, have been given preliminary permission by the Albanian government to begin work on a new multi-billion dollar luxury tourism project in a protected coastal area, including an island. And Albanians, well, it seems they are not too happy about it. Inside Europe's producer, Laura Kabelka, spoke to DW's Tirana correspondent, Rochelle Shehu, about the protests and why they show no signs of going away.
9: It started like 2 weeks ago. A group of activists and citizens went there and they saw bulldozers and excavators coming there, working there for big construction without environmental permission. So what happened is one of the security, private security guard contracted by the company, they grabbed one of the protesters on the sand without conscience, and the police officers were there, saw all what happened there, and didn't do anything. It's recorded in a short video that spread the internet in the social media, and what people saw there was not only that moment. In their perception, it represented a pattern they have seen for years, where powerful interests appear to have more influence than ordinary citizens.
10: And so how many people are taking to the streets? How many protesters?
9: Well, there are thousands of the people out on the streets, and for almost 2 weeks now, there is no leader. It's a peaceful protest, what I think it's important to mention, and with a lot of creativity. I have seen their young people, young families with their children play with each other at the same time when their parents are protesting.
10: You sent us a lot of footage that you took during these protests in recent days. We're hearing parts of it here. One symbol that is also standing out is the flamingo. Why has it become such a symbol for these protests?
9: 1% of flamingos in the world population live in Albania, live in that part of protected area, in Vjosa Narta protected area. And that's why it was the symbol of the protesters to tell about the wildlife in Albania, how important it is, not only for Albania itself, but for Europe and for Africa. That part of territory in Albania, it's a natural corridor for this species that

0: live there, to migrate from there to Africa. What started as an environmental demonstration has evolved now into one of the biggest civil movements Albania has seen since the fall of the communist regime, since 1991. And people now are demanding more. They want resign of the Prime Minister Edi Rama and of the government, ruling government. But not only that, they are protesting against the opposition in Albania because for them, they represent the same model that have been in Albania for decades. They are protesting against the mass emigration, the mass unemployment. Many Albanians have left the country. So for them, it's the moment to say stop to these problems, to social problems, to the economic problems. What I have heard in the protests is that the people there are not against the development of the country or the big investments in Albania, but they want transparency in the procedures. They want public consultation. They want to give their consent.
1: What has been the response of Prime Minister Edi Rama?
0: Prime Minister Edi Rama said that he will continue with the project to have this kind of the investment, like 4 billion euros in Albania, is the half of the total budget that Albania has as a country, as a state.
1: How does it feel to be in Albania right now covering this?
0: It's a very significant moment in Albania history, but there are a lot of young

0: people and Gen Z, as they, I would consider them in the front of the protest, to listen to young people. That for me is very important, because listen to them means to listen to the future.
1: DW's Tirana correspondent Rachele Shehu in conversation with Inside Europe's Laura Kabelka. Now, time to do something that I have been wanting to do for weeks: check in on Hungary, because there, big changes are afoot. 2 months after parliamentary elections, which saw former Prime Minister Viktor Orban swept from power, Hungary's parliament has approved a constitutional amendment imposing an 8-year lifetime limit on serving as Prime Minister, meaning that Orban, who spent 16 years at the top, is de facto barred from returning. Other changes that new Prime Minister Peter Maggia is pushing through include a public media overhaul, anti-corruption reforms, judicial and rule of law reforms, the reorganization of government ministries, and an attempt to amend the constitution to allow for the removal of a sitting president. In other words, Maggia seems determined to move fast. Our correspondent Stefan Boss has been watching it all from Budapest.
2: Peter Magyar says the reforms are needed in such a speed to restore democratic checks and balances, and of course increase transparency and address corruption allegations that emerged after the fall of Viktor Orban's government. Now, it's interesting that Hungary's anti-corruption watchdog has accused senior officials in Orban's former government of obstructing investigations, and even claimed that the systemic corruption may have cost the country as much as 150 billion euros over the past 16 years. Now, the Integrity Authority president, Ferenc Bíró, has already urged the new government to prosecute those involved and prioritize asset recovery and anti-corruption efforts. Now, I have to also say that Bíró himself is now also investigated for alleged corruption with a car, and also helping his wife. Now, he has denied the allegations and also point out that a lot of those investigators were appointed by Viktor Orban. But in any event, whether he's responsible or not, it shows what is really at stake here.
1: Stefan, do some scene setting here for me. We've just had the first Fidesz Party conference since Viktor Orban's electoral defeat. Fidesz, the party that Orban headed, was inseparable from first time without him. What was it like?
2: It was really amazing, actually, because he is no longer part of the parliament. He has left the building, if you will. But what was really amazing to me, that he was still re-elected after pledging to renew his right-wing nationalist Fidesz party. And this is what he told the delegates.
3: Magyarország 16 évig jól harcolt, de a többség végül áprilisban letette a fegyvert.
2: Now, he says that Hungary fought well for 16 years, but in the end, the majority laid down its arms in April. And he adds, "I have no illusions. I know our opponents, and what awaits Hungary, the liberals who have come to power will open the gates, foreigners will arrive, and Hungary will be stripped of its wealth." But he says, "You know me, I do not betray, and you know exactly what you are getting with me. You know that I have no desire to change. I never retreat."
1: So we have not heard the last of Viktor Orban yet. However,
2: No.
1: the man of the moment is still very much Peter Magyar. He seems absolutely determined to solidify, cement his grip on power. The main stumbling block there is in the form of Hungary's president.
2: Yes, absolutely. I think Peter Magyar is trying not to be Poland. He has seen there the difficulties with the president, and of course, he wants to move on with reforms, and therefore he says we have to unseat Hungary's president Tamás Szájó, because he's really an ally of the former Hungarian Prime Minister Viktor Orban.

0: And he is also very concerned that the president remained silent when Orbán described journalists and NGOs as insects that should be exterminated. And he also did not publicly respond to revelations of years of child abuse in state institutions. So he has said the president should really leave, and if he doesn't leave voluntarily, then we will make changes in the parliament. We have 2/3 majority to ensure that he will have to leave. So it's really getting a very exciting time, I have to say, in the coming weeks to see what will happen next, because so far he has declined to step down.
1: Stefan Boss in Hungary, thank you so much for talking to me.
0: You're welcome.

0: Fancy a tax break on your pension income or a house for €1? Then rural Italy may just be for you, because these are just two examples of real-life incentives that some local authorities have come up with to combat their depopulation problems. But do these measures actually work? Reporter Angelo van Schaik has been finding out for us.
1: Wow, this is Cecilia's house, which she completely renovated. Cecilia is originally from Rome, but after retiring, she sought a quieter life in Molise. She has since bought an entire block of houses in Castropignano, a village of around 850 residents in the middle of nowhere. Anche là.
2: Io abito lì. Lì abito.
3: A fianco.
1: This is not where I live, Cecilia says. My actual home is over there. Cecilia got this house for free. She almost rebuilt it from the ground up. It's a two-story apartment of about 100 square meters with a spectacular view on the valley from the balcony. It seems that Cecilia saved this village.
2: Tu vieni qui solo se ti innamori. Se scoppia l'amore, tu puoi venire qui, se no no.
1: You can only live here when you fall in love with the village, she says. If the love starts to burn, you can come over here. Otherwise, no. For many of the original residents, their love for Castropignano has cooled considerably. In the past 50 years, the population has shrunk to nearly one-third. In the 1970s, around 2,500 people lived in the village. Today, only about 850 remain. The post office is closed, buses no longer run, and the primary school will shut down next year. With only 7 pupils, it's no longer sustainable to keep it open.
4: In tutti questi anni il paese è stato completamente svuotato per mancanza di lavoro.
1: The village has been completely emptied out because of a lack of jobs, says Mayor Rodolfo D'Onofrio. As a result, a great many houses have fallen into despair because no one lives there anymore. D'Onofrio's predecessor launched the Case per un Euro, Houses for €1 campaign in 2020. Meaning that in Castropignano you can buy a house for just €1.
3: Sì, però. Questo cade veramente a pezzi, però, eh?
1: This is one of those houses, right in the center of the village, on a very narrow street, partly overgrown with weeds. It looks beautiful, but it needs a lot of work. I think you'd have to spend at least €35,000 to make it somewhat livable again. Probably even more. Also, these houses are for sale. Half the village is for sale. So, for next to nothing, you can buy a little house in a beautiful, if windy, mountain village in southern Italy. The municipality will also exempt you from local taxes, and the government in Rome will tax your pension income

0: at only 7%. Well, at least if you're a foreigner or an Italian who has lived abroad for at least 5 years. But the question is, are wealthy foreigners lining up to move to Castelpignano?
1: Non ha funzionato, no, assolutamente. Sono delle cose disperate.
0: No, it hasn't worked. Mayor Rodolfo Donofrio admits. It's a somewhat desperate attempt by villages like this to attract people. Castelpignano is beautiful but quite remote. Naples is 2 hours away, Rome more than three. So, apart from Cecilia from Rome, up until now only two outsiders have bought a house in Castelpignano. An American with family roots in the village and a couple from Apulia. Do you have to be a little mad to buy a house here?
2: Devi essere un pochino matto per comprare una casa del genere in un paese qua.
3: Io sono matta.
0: Mad or not, the Sicilians of this world are the only people trying to counter what has become a major problem for Italian mountain villages, especially in the south. More and more villages are half abandoned or even completely empty. Houses crumble, a cultural patrimony is lost. Will these remote mountain areas have to accept their fate and eventually disappear completely? Well, so far, nothing seems to work to get people to repopulate these villages. Not even 1 euro houses or tax cuts. Angelo van Schaik, DW, Castelpignano, Molise, Italy.
4: If you're still looking for a cheap roof over your head, but rural Italy is not your scene, then I have another housing suggestion for you. Vienna, where nearly two-thirds of residents live in subsidised housing and where people typically pay rent that's less than half what it would cost in other European capitals. Vienna's approach is so successful that delegations from around the world flock to Austria to learn from it. Some people are worried, though, that changing political headwinds could turn the whole system on its head. This report by the World's Europe correspondent, Orla Barry.
5: This is the living room. This is the work room. We can grow all vegetables,
6: some tomatoes, pak choy.
7: Monica Reisinger, a 32-year-old mom of two, takes me on a tour of her flat. It's in a huge public housing complex called Alterla in the south of Vienna. Reisinger lives here with her partner and their two small children.
5: I mean, we have the whole garden area for us. It's pretty cool because our kids love to go outside and snack some strawberries or whatever they can find. So pretty amazing to have such a big garden space.
7: The flat has three bedrooms, three bathrooms, an outside garden area and a swimming pool on the roof. The rent is less than $1,500. In most EU capitals, that'd barely get you a one bed. The complex is big, but there's greenery everywhere. Large plants draped on the outside of the blocks. And there's a park separating the buildings.
5: I just put my kids in their shoes and open the door and say, go to the park and I'll be there in 10 minutes. And I have absolutely no reason to be worried about that.
7: It's a far cry from social housing projects you'll find in many other European cities. And Vienna is so proud of its housing system, there's even a permanent exhibition dedicated to it in one of the city's oldest social housing complexes called the Karl Marxhof. The exhibition isn't open every day, though, so local guide Max Schwanz gives me a private tour.
8: This is quite interesting.
7: The idea for the initiative goes back to the end of the First World War. Many of Vienna's 2 million residents were living in dire conditions.
8: People were crowded together in often one-room apartments that didn't have any infrastructure.
7: So the Social Democratic government of the time set about building thousands of new apartments in 400 housing blocks across the capital.
9: In Vienna, we don't think about social from the point of view of the poorest of the poor, or something is missing. It's more the word of social comes from society. So it's societal housing.
7: Kurt Hofstetter is an urban planner with the city of Vienna. Housing is seen as a fundamental right here, he says. And close to 80% of Vienna's population qualifies for subsidised housing.
9: You can earn quite nice money, really good money, and still have access to the system of affordable housing.
7: And once you're

0: You're in, you can stay for life, even if your salary doubles or triples. Hofstetter says a central feature of Vienna's social housing policy is that people from different backgrounds and incomes get to live together, so no area ends up being just for the wealthy or the poor. But not everyone is eligible.
1: Asylum seekers cannot access municipal housing.
0: Daniel Zipfel is with the charity Caritas that works with the vulnerable in Vienna. Around 17,000 asylum seekers live in the city, he says, but they only have access to private rental accommodation, and the conditions are generally not good.
1: The apartments they live in are mostly substandard apartments. It's many people on small space.
0: Tenants living in some of the city's social housing complexes have complained about the condition of their apartments too, says housing researcher Alexis Mundt.
2: That is a big issue, especially the older municipal stock. It's owned by the city of Vienna, and in the last decade or so, Vienna has financial troubles because they also have very high costs.
0: Still, Mundt says, the vast majority of people in Vienna are content to rent for life.
2: So Vienna has always been a rental city, and people are perfectly happy to stay renters for all their life.
0: Vienna has been ruled mainly by the left-wing Social Democratic Party, and that's helped preserve its affordable housing policy, Mundt says. But nationally, the far-right Freedom Party is topping the polls in Austria. And if it gets back into government, experts worry that Vienna's housing model could suffer. Kurt Hofstetter, the urban planner, says at least that's what happened the last time they were in power, from 2017 to 2019.
3: The first thing they did was cut the affordable housing system, sell it to private companies. So that's what would happen.
0: The housing stock that was sold off to private investors has never been acquired by the council again, he says. Once it goes, it's almost impossible to get it back, he says. Mum of two, Monica Reisinger, says she worries too about what the popularity of the far right might mean for housing in her city.
4: It makes me very sad, and I hope that something changes and the people get to know.
0: Our public housing policy is a national treasure, she says, and we have to do everything we can to protect it.
5: The world's Orla Barry, bringing us to the end of the show. Inside Europe was produced this week by Laura Kabelka and me, Kate Laycock. Our sound engineer was Gerd Georgi. Special thanks for extra editorial support to Kira Levine. Inside Europe comes to you from DW in Bonn, Germany.

0: That's where we leave Deutsche Welle for now, here on ABC News Radio for a check of the news, and then we'll bring you this week's health report. Eastern Standard Time is now 2 o'clock. In Central Australia, it's 1:30. In the West, it's midday. I'm Mandy Pressland.
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0: Western Australia's Agriculture Minister says the state's animal disease hotline received dozens of calls overnight as the CSIRO confirms bird flu is now present in Australia. Two birds found near death on a beach near Esperance have returned a positive result for avian influenza. While authorities are not sure if the disease has spread to native wildlife, it has the potential to cause mass die-offs in animal populations. Jackie Jarvis has promised Western Australia poultry farmers will be an integral part of the response effort.
2: My office spoke to some poultry producers, and obviously WA's chief vet also sent a message to them. The emergency consultative committee that met early this morning also includes industry representatives on that committee.
0: Prime Minister Anthony Albanese says the government has been preparing for the arrival of bird flu for years and its spread around the world. Australia is the last continent to detect the deadly variant of the virus. Mr Albanese says the government has invested $113 million in preparation.
3: What we're about is making sure, firstly, that we do whatever we can to restrict the spread. We have prepared for it. This is something that has happened through migratory birds. It's happened around the world, and that is why we've been preparing for this.
0: US President Donald Trump is defending his ceasefire deal with Iran amid claims of capitulation from some of his Republican allies. The Memorandum of Understanding with Tehran calls for a 60-day ceasefire for further negotiations and outlines sanctions relief for Iran, the unfreezing of tens of billions of dollars in assets, and provides for a $428 billion reconstruction fund. But Mr. Trump has taken to social media to say they are finished, they get no money, not 10 cents. He says America has the greatest military in the world.
4: You saw that in Iran, where in 1 week, virtually, we knocked out their entire Navy, their entire Air Force, their anti-missile weapons, their radar. We knocked out everything. Now, some of the fake news would say, oh, we didn't do it fast enough or something. It took about a week.
0: Energy Minister Chris Bowen says Australia remains resilient and prepared for the long economic tail that could follow the end of the war in the Middle East. In today's weekly fuel update, he confirmed Australia has 44 days of petrol, 39 days of diesel and 32 days of jet fuel in reserve. Mr. Bowen says while there continues to be uncertainty internationally, he's proud of Australia's approach to the global fuel crisis.
5: Well, the opposition said shortages were inevitable and played politics. One Nation called for rationing. Experts in the newspaper saying rationing would be inevitable. We had the view that calmer heads should prevail. We should work through the risks and the challenges stably and calmly with our trading partners, with the private sector, and see Australia through.
0: Tasmania's Community and Public Sector Union has taken action in the Industrial Commission to try and slow the axing of a government department. Sophie Jaggers reports.
6: In March, the state government announced it will replace the Department of State Growth with a new entity called Building Tasmania. Under the new proposal, Building Tasmania would take charge of infrastructure delivery and also State Housing Authority, Homes Tasmania. The CPSU says the government has failed to meet its legal obligations to consult workers. An emergency conciliation meeting in the Tasmanian Industrial Commission was held on Friday afternoon, with the department agreeing to meet with the union every 2 weeks to provide information.
0: Socceroos coach Tony Popovich says the side can take positives from its 2-0 defeat to the United States at the World Cup. ABC Sports' Amanda Shalala reports.
7: A lacklustre first half saw the

0: Fans who attended live sites in Melbourne to watch the World Cup match between Australia and the United States. Yvette Gray reports.
1: Persistent rain did not stop 7,500 soccer fans packing Federation Square and just under 9,000 people attending Amy Park to cheer on the Socceroos. Police say 14 flares and one firework were set off at Federation Square prior to the match kicking off. Two people have been arrested and police are reviewing CCTV to find others responsible. Vision has also emerged of crowds pushing over a fence at an entry point to the site. The only reported injury was to a police officer who hurt their foot after being crushed against a barrier. Police say a 16-year-old boy was also arrested over an alleged sexual assault of a woman shortly before 5 o'clock this morning.
0: Paraguay leads Turkey 1-0 at half-time in their FIFA World Cup match in San Francisco. The teams are in the same group as Australia and the result could have a bearing on whether the Socceroos progress to the knockout stages. The Socceroos play their final group match against Paraguay on Friday after their 2-0 loss to the US earlier today. To the weather now, the current temperatures in our capitals: in Brisbane, partly cloudy, it's 22. Sydney, mostly sunny, it's now 20 degrees. In Canberra, a possible shower, you're on 12 degrees. In Melbourne, it's 13 degrees, showers for you. Hobart, cloudy, it's 11 degrees. In Adelaide, a shower or two, it's 14. Cloudy in Perth, where it's 14. And in Darwin, a sunny day, it's now 28 degrees. 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
2: Norman, I'm happy to declare that on the weekend, on a Friday night, I quite enjoy a glass of champagne or a gin and tonic.
3: You're telling me you're a pisspot?
2: No. No, actually, I've significantly reduced my alcohol intake because of a lot of the stuff that we are now seeing in terms of risks. Bowel cancer, breast cancer, all the rest.
3: And it used to be thought that there was a safe lower limit, or indeed it was a bit health protective. That was a misleading interpretation of the research. And in fact, there's a straight line of risk, or is there a straight line of risk?
2: We're going to find out because that is coming up on the Health Report. I'm Priya Alexander on Wurundjeri land.
3: And I'm Norman Swan on the lands of the Gadbrolinjo, Tongva and Kish people. So guess where that is?
2: Maybe you should tell people so they're not Googling and they're listening to us.
3: Hollywood. Da, da, da, da, da, Hollywood.
2: Also coming up on the show, does the loudness of the music that you're listening to as you're at the gym, does it have an impact on how hard you work out?
3: A fascinating study looking at diagnostic error to see whether, particularly at movement disorder, things like Parkinson's disease, was in fact that the right diagnosis, and they were looking at it after people had died.
2: And on What's That Rash, can tapping calm your nervous system? What exactly is this self-soothing technique and is it worth trying? In the news, we're back to Ebola, and we should just give a quick update on what is happening with Ebola in the Democratic Republic of Congo and neighbouring countries before we get into a study that's actually looked further into neurological or brain symptoms in Ebola survivors. At the time of recording, and this is from the CDC in the United States, there are 837 confirmed cases of Ebola in the Democratic Republic of Congo and 19 confirmed cases in Uganda. The numbers are, of course, as we always say, likely much higher, and contact tracing is still a major ongoing issue.
3: We quoted the Director General of the World Health Organization implying that it was levelling out, but it doesn't seem to be the case. And other people in the area are suggesting that it's still a big, big problem. And yes, there's been this follow-up study of survivors of the Liberian outbreak several years ago, which was a really big outbreak. And they followed 150 people through looking at their neurological symptoms, which were major at the time.
2: Yeah, so things like headache, depressive symptoms, difficulty walking, vertigo, vision problems, really significant during the acute infection, but they've actually followed people up over years and found that a lot of these symptoms can persist. They might dissipate over time, but memory loss was one that tended to hang around.
3: We're now used to the notion of long-term sequelae from viral infections, and there certainly are long-term sequelae from Ebola, but unfortunately in healthcare systems that are barely coping with the day-to-day stuff, much less this.
2: And I think, you know, we've talked about Ebola. We did a bonus episode on it a while ago, but it does have a very high mortality rate. So for the people who do survive, there appear to be really long-term implications. And, yeah, as you say, there's unlikely to be support for those people in the current climate in Congo and Uganda.
3: Paracetamol is back in the news.
2: So I think people will remember last year.

0: We covered very heavily the announcements made by the Trump administration, which were false, we should be clear, talking about leucovorin, which is a generic form of folinic acid for the treatment of autism. They also urged pregnant women not to take paracetamol in pregnancy because they said it increases the risk of autism in the infant. These were, of course, not backed by research or any robust evidence, but there's a study that has been published, or a research letter that's been published in JAMA Network, which has looked at the impact of these statements on people's Google searching. What do they tend to search for after big statements like this are made?
1: And the results of the study were huge increases, you know, 378% in searches for various of these compounds, and also huge searches in terms of intent to buy. In other words, how do you buy these substances? And they, as a control, they had multivitamins, for example. Was it just a general interest in health topics that caused this increase, or was it specific to this? And they used multivitamins as a control. And in fact, the interest in multivitamins online went down during that period, didn't go up. So a lot of people distracted. You would imply there was unreasonable demand. Problematic.
0: There were more than 4 million additional searches for paracetamol with pregnancy or autism into Google in the 2 weeks. So they've looked at the 2 weeks after this press conference occurred. That is just astounding to me, Norman. And if you actually want to look at the paper, which is in the show notes, the graphs which demonstrate the search and intent to purchase of things like the leucovorin, the folic acid, it is astounding. It is, you know, quite confronting.
1: And it's a time-limited spike. It didn't go on forever, so really, you really could ascribe cause and effect to it. It's quite impressive. And we'll put the link to that paper in our show notes. And a bit of a follow-up to a couple of stories that we've been following over the last few weeks. One is the issue of AstraZeneca taking Zoladex off the market. This is a hormonal implant used by women who have breast cancer, and has been quite controversial.
0: And endometriosis.
1: And it was a bit vague in the press before we went to air as to why they'd taken it off. And it wasn't a supply issue. There was an implication that it was in other countries as well. It was all very confusing. And I spoke to AstraZeneca, and they were unable to tell me which other countries were involved. And they implied in my phone conversation with them that it was actually due to the pricing in the PBS. And now AstraZeneca has come out with a statement which essentially confirms that.
0: This is the only bit you really need to know, but it says the decision to discontinue the Zoladex monthly, the 3.6 milligram implant from Australia's Pharmaceutical Benefits Scheme, the PBS, reflects the way the PBS currently works, which means that the price offered is too low, making it unsustainable to supply the medicine on the PBS.
1: And the other story we've been following is on assigned benefits. Do you want to remind people what assigned benefits are, Priya?
0: Yes. So this is when you come and see me, the GP. You assign your Medicare benefit to me. So you say, I'm happy to be bulk billed by the GP. And the federal government had proposed that from the 1st of July, every single time you saw a health professional like your GP, you would need to sign something to actually be bulk billed for the consult, and that needed to be stored for 2 years. It could be paper, it could be electronic, and there was a huge amount of concern, particularly for aged care residents, also for Aboriginal health services, and we actually covered this in great detail. And there appears to be a lot of concern and noise, and the government has somewhat backtracked. And I kept saying potential, Norman, and alas, maybe I was right.
1: Yes. So we are told that the federal government is going to do something about this in terms of aged care facilities and Aboriginal community-controlled health services, and allow things like permanent assignment of benefits so that you don't have to keep on repeating the process. So some success there.
0: And also verbal consent will still be available in all settings for 12 months, which, you know, was reintroduced during COVID. It has certainly changed the game and made access easier for bulk billing people via telehealth or in the consulting room. So, yeah, let's watch this space.
1: You're with the Health Report.
0: Norman, I declared that I don't mind a champagne or a gin and tonic, and you were awfully silent at the start of the show. You didn't declare nothing.
1: No, I didn't declare nothing because I wasn't asked. You know, you were totally obsessed with your

0: your own drinking.
1: But the question is, with everything that you know, do you consume any alcohol?
0: I do consume alcohol, but actually not that much. I would probably only have maybe a glass or two of wine on a Friday or on a Saturday night. So I probably would only have about 4 standard drinks a week.
1: Yeah, there you go. That's probably similar to me, unless I have an event. And I think we all are much more aware.
0: Is the event before the alcohol or after the alcohol?
1: No, it's during. They're usually together.
0: Okay.
1: But I think we're learning more and more about the potential health risks associated with alcohol. And there's been a big landmark review published in a journal called Addiction, which has looked at alcohol's role in driving a big range of issues. What is the burden of disease that we can attribute to alcohol? And the interesting thing here is that it's not all very black and white, and there's, as always, good and bad. And I spoke to Professor Jürgen Rehm, who is senior scientist and researcher at the Centre for Addiction and Mental Health in Canada.
2: I think there are 3 really key findings. The first is that very clearly, with more information and more biological evidence available, the impact of alcohol has been underestimated in the past. We find more and more causal links where alcohol plays a role in creating disease burden. Let me give you one example of a disease condition which had not been linked to alcohol before in prior WHO or burden of disease reviews, and that is early onset dementia. Very clearly, alcohol consumption and especially heavy drinking is linked to onset of dementia, and it is linked to onset of dementia especially for early onset, meaning in the years of dementia before age 65. Secondly, what we found is that a lot of the conditions are reversible, meaning we should not concentrate only that alcohol causes that many burden, but we should also concentrate on that we can still do something. We can, in some cases, completely reverse the damage, and in other cases, slow down the acceleration of alcohol-attributable disease.
1: Can we talk about the levels of alcohol consumption? Because you've just mentioned there the burden of disease, this attachment or this association with early onset dementia. What level of drinking are we talking about here? Are we talking about 1-2 drinks per week? Are we talking about 10 standard drinks in a sitting? What level confers this kind of risk?
2: Okay. The risk for the risk is very disease specific. There is no overall risk level, and most diseases have an increasing risk with the more you drink. So it is quite a clear relationship. The more alcohol is consumed, the heavier the damage. Now, that is not enough for people. They want to know, is
1: we
2: it
1: want
2: one
1: more.
2: Drink?
1: Yes.
2: Exactly. But the main thing is there is no risk-free level of alcohol. One drink a day, one standard drink a day, is clearly increasing the risk of female breast cancer. So for dementia, not to escape your question, one drink a day is not making any big difference. It is really such a small increase in risk, you can barely measure it. For dementia, a lot of the risk is in accumulating lots of relatively heavy drinking over time.
1: But your crux is really that we don't know what the safe level is, because there's a real discrepancy in guidelines and recommendations across different countries. Australia says no more than 10 standard drinks a week for men and women. Canada says there's no safe level, and it says if you have 2 standard

0: drinks or less per week that you're likely to avoid alcohol-related consequences. But there's really big discrepancies here, and you're saying that there's really no safe level. Is that fair?
1: Look, that's fair. But people are making way too much about this. There is no safe level. I'm right now in a hotel in Lithuania. If I leave my hotel and cross the street, am I absolutely safe that I'm not hit by a car? What is a safe level? I don't know what your hobbies are, but if you engage, for example, in skiing.
0: Yes.
1: There's no safe level in skiing. There may be some kind of injury in your next ski trip, correct? You cannot assure that there is a completely safe level.
0: Yes, I don't want you to jinx me though either. Can we just go to the heart for a moment? Because a lot of people argue that some level of alcohol consumption is cardioprotective. They talk about, you know, it being good for the heart, the J-shaped relationship that, you know, there's previously been some evidence that having a small amount of alcohol is better than complete abstinence. Did your study, did this review add anything to that? Is alcohol in any quantity protective for the heart?
1: We clearly said that based on the current evidence, there is a small protective effect of alcohol from the heart. That doesn't mean that there is no safe level, by the way. You can still say you drink 4 drinks a week, okay, as a man. With 4 drinks a week, you increase your risk of cancer and you decrease your risk of ischemic diseases. Is it safe? Can you exclude that with your 4 drinks, you may not attract alcohol attributable cancer? No. Can those 4 drinks do something good for your heart? Yes, if you drink those 4 drinks in a week, spaced out, you know, like every second day, 1 drink, something like that, it has potential beneficial effects on the heart. The no safe level does not exclude the alcohol having beneficial effects.
0: You said before about you can reverse the potential changes that occur. You can reduce your risk. Is that with reduction of alcohol intake? Is that with complete abstinence? And how long does it take to actually see that risk reduction?
1: Basically, reduction of alcohol is having positive effects even if you do not abstain from alcohol. It is better for your health if you drink on average 3 drinks instead of 4 drinks per day. Very clearly and very measurable. What does it mean? It means that certain consequences of alcohol will be removed almost immediately. Most clear and most logic, and everybody knows it. If you don't drink before you take some activities like driving or changing a light bulb, it's good for you. It's good for your reaction time. It helps. But also for things which are quite important for disease generation in modern times, if you reduce your risks of hypertension via drinking less alcohol. And again, you see those risk reductions. Your blood pressure goes down the next day. And if you repeat this exercise, hypertension may go down and fade away. That has been shown in randomized trials. Very clearly, alcohol is one of the most effective ways to reduce your hypertension.
0: Your high blood pressure.
1: Your high blood pressure, exactly. If you drink alcohol, you may get alcohol attributable cancer. This cancer develops over quite a long time, 10 years and more. So if you stop drinking, you may not reverse the cancer in your body. However, you reverse any chance of new cancer if you have no cancer in your body. Most people don't know if they have cancer in their body. Let's say they're in year 5. Cancer is usually detected after 7, 8 years. So basically, Yes, you

0: reduce your risk of cancer if you reduce your drinking, and that every drink helps. Every drink less reduces your risk of cancer.
1: After all of that, Jürgen, I have to ask you the question that I think everyone is pondering. I certainly am, and I don't mind a gin and tonic occasionally or a red wine, very like on the weekend. With all your knowledge and everything that you know, and with this big landmark review, you've looked at all the studies, you know everything now. Do you drink any alcohol now, or have you completely abstained?
0: I'm not a complete abstainer. I think with all my knowledge now, I have reduced my drinking to around three standard drinks per week.
1: That's good. That makes me feel better. That's good. I'm about there too, Jürgen. Good. I just wanted to check because I bet everyone's pondering exactly that question, so I couldn't let you go without asking.
0: No problem. I'm happy to answer. And I think it's a fair question.
1: Professor Jürgen Rehm, who is Senior Scientist and Researcher at the Centre for Addiction and Mental Health in Canada.
2: So the next time you've got an event, does that change anything for you?
1: I think I was already onto this, but I do like Jürgen's very balanced approach, that it's not all good, it's not all bad, there's no safe level, but you're not safe leaving your house anyway. So, you know, it's all about being informed and making a decision for yourself.
2: Very sensible. You're listening to The Health Report.
1: I can't imagine, Norman, what is in your headphones when you're working out. I just imagine maybe classical music.
2: Well, do you know something? I have stopped. You shouldn't have asked me this because it's going to take an awful
1: hour. Here we go.
2: I don't listen to anything anymore. I've decided that I'm going to get into contemplative mode and focus on doing the exercises properly. So I actually get into a kind of meditative kind of space when I'm at the gym rather than listening to podcasts or whatever.
1: Wow, we're very different.
2: Yeah, you're the boomba boomba boomba one, aren't you?
1: Yes, I am.
2: And the louder the boomba boomba, the better.
1: Correct, the better. I feel like I work harder, but apparently not.
2: Well, that was the reason that Janet Choi, who's an ENT physician and at the Keck School of Medicine at the University of Southern California, just up the road from where I'm sitting right now, did her research. So she was concerned that she was seeing a lot of patients. You'll hear about it as an interview anyway, but she was concerned that she was seeing a lot of patients who had ringing in the ears, tinnitus. And she goes to a gym herself where there's a loud noise. And there is a risk of hearing loss and hearing damage as a result. And you really need it to be that loud. That's what she was testing. Well, thank you for joining us on The Health Report.
3: Yeah, of course. Thanks for having me invited.
2: So I presume you did this study because as an ear, nose and throat physician, you're worried about people's hearing in gyms.
3: Yes, correct. I mean, I've had this experience before having tinnitus after fitness classes. I've seen many patients with similar experiences.
2: Tinnitus after fitness classes?
3: Yes, correct.
2: So in other words, you go to the gym, the noise is so loud that your ears ring for a while afterwards.
3: Yeah, exactly. So, I mean, the tinnitus really kind of means that it can be any sound that doesn't correlate with any outside providers. But usually after loud noise exposure, you can have ringing, buzzing sound. It can be a whooshing sound and all sorts of different sounds that can come out of your head.
2: And before we get to the research, just how long can that tinnitus last after you've been exposed to loud music?
3: Generally, more commonly about seconds to minutes. But in my clinical practice, I definitely have seen patients coming in who had the sudden onset ringing that occurs for days, for months, and sometimes it can turn into a chronic tinnitus that can last more than 3 months.
2: And I presume that for this kind of tinnitus, or as for almost any kind of tinnitus, there is no treatment. You've just got to hope that it goes away.
3: There's no cure for it, but there's a lot of strategies that try to make the tinnitus rather less bothersome for the patient. So a lot of the therapies are including the, you know, sound therapy, play some white noise in the background. Some people do the cognitive behavior therapy, and that's actually proven to be very effective. And there's

0: actually a new concept of neuromodulation, but there are always new technologies coming out for tinnitus, but nothing breakthrough that really cures a tinnitus at this point.
1: So I suppose, the premise behind the loud music in the gym is that you need to be pumping to get the work done.
0: Right, that is right. So, I mean, there has been long been this common belief that louder music helps people exercise harder, but we actually don't know whether that's true, and particularly at the sound levels that commonly used in fitness classes. Previous studies have measured that music in fitness classes can reach levels exceeding 100 dBA, which is well within the range associated with the potential hearing damage from repeated exposure.
1: So give me a sense of what 100 dBA is. For example, is it jet engine noise? Or what's the equivalent in outside gyms?
0: Right. So it'd be more related to sort of a very loud bass noise that can happen at a concert, or if you're at a construction site, there'll be something more like 100. It could be as loud as 100 dBA. They'll be kind of the
1: And
0: general.
1: they get construction workers to compulsorily wear earmuffs to protect themselves. So let's talk about the research itself, because you wanted to see whether it made a difference to perceived work intensity rather than real work intensity or exercise intensity.
0: Yeah, that is correct. Because we wanted to test a simple question: if fitness classes were a little quieter, would people still feel like they're exercising just as hard? So we conducted this study at a group fitness studio in Los Angeles and surveyed participants after their workout classes.
1: So, unbeknownst to them, you were adjusting the volume and then interviewing them afterwards.
0: Yeah, exactly. So during the first phase of the study, this fitness class instructors used their usual music volume, which averaged to be around 90-100 dBA in our study. And then during a second phase, we asked the instructors to purposely reduce the music volume, which averaged to be around 88 dBA in our
1: So
0: study.
1: down a little, but not a lot.
0: So, I mean, we particularly chose the 3 dB because it's an approximately the smallest change in loudness that most people can notice. But if you look at the guideline for occupational noise exposure,

0: exposure. 3 decibel difference means that you can have that. It's a half of the sound energy level. So,
1: even though it doesn't sound a lot, it's quite a big difference in terms of the energy
0: exactly.
1: Gain to your ears.
0: Exactly. The sound energy actually helps. It goes down by half if you lower by 3 dB, although perceived loudness is a little different.
1: What did you find?
0: The main finding was that the participants in the quieter classes reported the similar levels of exercise intensity compared to those in the louder classes. So in other words, the lowering the music volume by about 3 decibels did not meaningfully reduce how hard participants felt they were working during the class.
1: So that was the feeling of the exercise intensity, but did you measure the actual exercise intensity?
0: For this particular study, we did not measure how hard they were exerting, but that's definitely something that we would like to measure in the future, such as, you know, their heart rate, their oxygen level, and whether there is any changes. But at least for the perceived exertion, we did not find any differences.
1: Of course, I mean, if you go to the gym that I go to, there is background music. It's not that hard or pumping, but a lot of people have their AirPods in or headphones, and they're listening to music off their mobile phone. What's the message for them?
0: Really, the encouraging message is that protecting hearing health doesn't necessarily require sacrificing the workout experiences. And our findings suggest that fitness facilities may be able to modestly reduce music volume while maintaining the level of the energy and exercise intensity that participants can enjoy. And even relatively small reductions in sound levels, and we were talking about 3 decibels here, can meaningfully reduce the cumulative noise exposure over time.
1: And if you're listening off headphones or AirPods, what's the advice that you give?
0: Yeah, it's also, you know, for our listeners who listen to the music on a regular basis or go to these classes on a regular basis, it's a reminder that recreational noise exposure does matter. And it's really worth being aware of your listening environment, including the headphones and, you know, AirPods, and considering strategies to protect your hearing, which is really just trying to limit the maximum volume that you put it at.
1: So have you changed your gym, Janet, or are you going to the same gym and they've reduced the volume? What are you doing?
0: Yeah, I mean, I still go to the same gym. This study was actually done by one of our research members who was an instructor at this fitness. And then she really kind of changed how she teaches the class after the study.
1: Well, that's comforting to hear. Janet, thanks very much for joining us.
0: Yeah, of course. Thank you.
1: Dr. Janet Choi, who is an ENT physician at the Keck School of Medicine at the University of Southern California.
2: So there you go. Maybe I don't need the loud music.
1: No. You'll be working just as hard and you won't have the tingling in your ears.
2: You're listening to The Health Report.
1: What was your pathology teaching when you were at medical school? I mean, did you have to go into the postmortem room on a regular basis? How did you get taught?
2: I did go to the anatomy lab several times a week. And in fact, my husband was my best mate at medical school and we would go down there together.
1: Yes, I did anatomy. Is the short answer.
2: Both. There were path pots as well, Norman Swan.
1: Right. So what we had, because I went to a good medical school, was we every day, just around about lunchtime, we had a post-mortem session. So the pathologist would present the post-mortem of the day along with the clinical notes. And the shocking thing that you would discover as a medical student was how wrong the clinicians often got the diagnosis, that they treated the person for this. And people were open about it and welcoming the new information. It wasn't as if we were blaming anybody for getting the wrong diagnosis, but it was incredibly educational to compare what you thought was wrong with the person to what they actually died of. And unfortunately today, not enough people are having autopsies and you don't get this feedback loop. However, there has been a study by the Sydney Brain Bank and other brain banks around the world looking at the diagnosis of movement disorders, Parkinson-like conditions, sometimes with dementia, to see when you actually looked at the brains of these people, Did they have

0: have what the clinicians thought they had. One of the people in Australia doing the study was Claire Shepherd, who's director of the Sydney Brain Bank at Neuroscience Research Australia and associate professor in pathology at the University of New South Wales. So, Claire, thanks for joining us on the Health Report.
1: Pleasure.
0: I mean, at first sight, you know, the concept of a brain bank sounds quite macabre, but it's actually quite a useful thing research-wise.
1: It's absolutely critical for medical research into many areas, and the Sydney Brain Bank focuses on ageing and neurodegeneration. And the reason it's so important is because we need to look at the tissue where these diseases occur to understand what's going wrong in the brains of individuals that develop dementia or movement disorders in the hope that we can prevent it or treat it.
0: I mean, in the ancient past, you know, when I was a medical student, every day we had an autopsy teaching session. And every day, almost, we discovered that the diagnosis that clinicians thought was the diagnosis of the patient wasn't exactly the diagnosis. And we learned a huge amount from that autopsy every day of the week in one of our years. And you've kind of shown the same thing.
1: Absolutely. I mean, we've known for a long time that clinical diagnoses, when they rely on symptom presentation, especially early stages of some of these diseases, are not always reliable. And so it's only when we look at the brain tissue post-mortem that we get a definitive diagnosis. And that has really important implications for how the patient is treated, how they manage the disease, what to expect, and also for any clinical trials that we may be carrying out.
0: Now, you did this with British and American brain banks, as well as our own, and you're focusing largely on the diagnosis of Parkinson's disease and comparing it to other forms of dementia.
1: Well, we focus largely on movement disorders and Parkinson's disease and what we call Parkinson's plus syndromes. So disorders that have problems with their movement, and the umbrella term is Parkinsonism. So we looked at over 3,000 individuals and we compared their clinical diagnosis in life and said, how does that match the gold standard diagnosis that's been given from looking at the tissue?
0: What are the range of diagnoses that cause movement disorders? And so what we're talking about here is stiffness, a shake of the hands, for example, a tremor, difficulty walking, that sort of thing.
1: Yeah. So obviously the most common one is Parkinson's disease, but those other disorders that we're talking about are multiple system atrophy, progressive supranuclear palsy, and corticobasal syndrome.
0: So what did you find?
1: So we found that really, misdiagnosis is occurring in probably about 10 to 20% of individuals with movement disorders. And so we find individuals that have Parkinson's disease clinically, but then end up having multiple system atrophy at postmortem and vice versa.
0: And it varied according to ethnicity.
1: Yes, it did. We found that Lewy body disease was more common in individuals with European ancestry and Ashkenazi Jews, whereas the rarer disorders like progressive supranuclear palsy, in this study we saw more commonly in South Asian populations. But I think we also must remember that some of these groups are a bit smaller than we'd like to study ancestry, and that there might be biases in the way some of this brain tissue is collected in some populations, you know, of certain countries' target collections of these individuals. But it's certainly an interesting finding, and one that's been reported previously.
0: So important to know that maybe one in five situations such as this could have the wrong diagnosis, but it'd be nice to be able to diagnose it more accurately in life. Did you get any clues as to how better diagnose these conditions in life? Because if people are developing drugs, if you're not actually giving them to somebody who's got Alzheimer's disease or dominantly Alzheimer's disease, no wonder they don't work. Similarly for some Parkinson's disease drugs.
1: Yeah, we still have some work to do there, especially if we want to diagnose the early stages of disease, which is when it can be very difficult to tell these disorders apart. So we did find that the diagnosis improved, it was more likely to have a diagnosis of Parkinson's disease if they then developed dementia, because we know Parkinson's disease cases often live quite a long time and then will develop dementia. So that improved accuracy, but that's later on. And patients need that diagnosis early. And so we really need brain banks. We really need to collect the brains of these individuals so we can study them, so we can develop better biomarkers, whether that be a blood biomarker to look at these proteins that are in the brain and identify them in the blood in life earlier on in disease, so that we can improve diagnosis for individuals as soon as possible.
0: Is it possible that people came to harm from the wrong diagnosis? I mean, for example, the drugs for Parkinson's disease are, you know, pretty heavy duty drugs with side effects.
1: I mean, people with a Parkinsonian syndrome will often be trialed on some of the Parkinson's drugs, but their response to that will often be milder to those with Parkinson's disease, and the effects of drugs will wear off. And so that will give a clue that they've not really got Parkinson's disease. It's certainly not great giving older people new drugs, because the more medications they take, the more complications arise out of that. But unfortunately, we haven't got the better biomarkers to be able to distinguish those individuals yet to help clinicians to definitively diagnose them.
0: So what's the message for people at home? You might have a parent with a movement disorder, you might have it yourself, and this concern that the diagnosis might not be right. What can you do as an individual? What can a general practitioner do, for example?
1: Well, I mean, I think it's important to recognise that Parkinson's disease, I mean, in our brain bank cohort, we see misdiagnosis rates of 9%. So they're a bit lower than those that we're seeing in this global study. And that's reassuring. And most of these disorders have been diagnosed by extremely specialised clinicians that just have great experience in distinguishing some of these disorders. So seeing an individual that's got great experience with seeing these Parkinsonian disorders is really an important step in that process.
0: Claire, thank you for joining us.
1: Pleasure.
0: Claire Shepherd, who's Director of the Sydney Brain Bank at Neuroscience Research Australia and Conjoint Associate Professor of Pathology at the University of New South Wales.
2: You're listening to The Health Report, and I'm going to leave you now with Tegan Taylor for What's That Rash?
0: So, Tegan, you look pretty chilled, always.
3: Do I? I'm like a swan. I'm serene on the top and paddling furiously underneath.
0: Right, the animal version of the swan rather than the human version of the swan.
3: The Norman swan.
0: Yeah. Yeah, I think we're both the same. We're just outwardly cool, but inwardly, you know, and sometimes you drum your fingers, sometimes you jiggle your legs, and some people tap.
3: Tap like tap dancing.
0: No, tap like...
3: If you can't see Norman right now, he's thrumming his forehead with his finger.
0: Yeah, not to demean people who are tapping, but that's what we're asking in this week's What's That Rash?
3: It's the show where we answer the health questions everyone is asking. So today's question comes from David. David says, just stumbled across tapping. It's a therapy to reduce stress, apparently researched with fact-based evidence by a pioneer at Bond University. David says, I'm very sceptical about these types of treatments. Any thought on their clinical effectiveness, or is it placebo? So Norman, you and me have obviously researched tapping, thanks to David's question. But before we tackle, had you heard of tapping as like a therapy before?
0: No, the thing that I remember along these lines is the scene with Matthew McConaughey in Wolf of Wall Street, where he sort of, it's more than tapping, he sort of goes, I'm not sure I remember it properly, but roughly it is.
3: Norman is beating his chest like a gorilla right now.
0: But I don't think it's to get over anxiety, it's to get him ready for the bear pit.
3: Oh, okay, so on that note, I'm thinking of, have you watched Ted Lasso?
0: Occasionally.
3: So Hannah Waddington's character, Rebecca, says when she's trying to get herself like psyched up for something, she makes herself really big and she snarls. So she's like, and she lifts her arms up really high and she like, like a lion's roar.
4: Like a big cat.
3: Exactly. To sort of get herself G'd up. Tapping

0: is also in pop culture. Have you seen the new Devil Wears Prada movie?
1: She taps.
0: She does tap. So Emily, played by Emily Blunt, she's sort of trying to calm herself down. It's very, very stressful being beautiful and glamorous and working for a designer brand. And she sort of taps on her forehead and she taps next to her eyes and she taps on her chin while she's breathing. And it's obviously a self-regulation thing. And ever since that, all these people who are proponents of this thing called tapping have gone, oh my gosh, like that's our thing. We're seeing it in pop culture.
1: And that's what David's asking about.
0: Yes, exactly. So this idea of tapping as a neuroregulator, I guess, is that the right word?
1: Well, it's kind of
0: an emotional regulator.
1: It's a mind-body thing. So it's this connection between the mind and the body. I'm always skeptical when people say mind-body because the brain is part of the body, so there's no mystery here. Everything that you do is involving the brain.
0: So this tapping, I don't think that any one person can claim to have invented the idea of, like, maybe tapping your face and breathing at the same time. I imagine that humans have done this ad hoc over the years, but tapping in this particular context and in this sort of framework.
1: It's systematic.
0: Exactly. Like this systematic way of tapping is called emotional freedom technique. Have you heard of this?
1: EFT.
0: Have you heard of this before?
1: I have.
0: What have you heard about it?
1: So I've heard that this is a technique that's very controversial among psychologists. Well, I don't want to give away too much, but I'm skeptical.
0: Okay. Well, let me tell you a little bit about its origins. According to, and the main source I found of the origins of the emotional freedom technique is unsurprisingly from the emotional freedom technique website. So like proceed with a nice hefty grain of low sodium salt. Basically, it was pioneered by this guy called Gary Craig, who actually died earlier this year, according to the website. But he's building on something from the 80s called thought field therapy, which there was an earlier guy, a psychologist, Dr. Roger Callahan, and he develops this thought field therapy. And the idea was that if you tapped on meridian points while you were in psychological distress,
1: so acupuncture points, basically.
0: Yes, exactly. So this very specific points on your body, but it was quite a complicated thing. So there were different sequences for different problems. There were algorithms for anxiety, for phobias, for trauma. And then a practitioner had to sort of diagnose what the issue was and then prescribe the correct sequence.
1: And you're kind of tapping on the points where you would normally put in the needles.
0: Yes. So it's building on the idea of acupuncture. Anyway, Gary Craig, who claims to have founded the emotional freedom technique, was like, what if we did this differently? So he was actually an engineer who went to Stanford. I don't really know what that has to do with psychology, but like he's a smart guy, right?
1: There are all these tech bros out there doing biology these days. So why can't Gary do it?
0: Anyway, so Gary ran some experiments and was like, okay, I don't think we need to make this complicated. I think we just tap and breathe and I think I'll just let it be free for everyone. And he created a website called The Palace of Possibilities.
1: Oh, lovely.
0: It looks exactly as you imagine it would. It looks like an AI-generated Taj Mahal, if I'm being completely honest anyway. But he sort of had some mantras about radical self-acceptance, focusing on your issue, for example, a sore shoulder, doing the breathing, doing the tapping, and it's basically like a combination of...
1: So you've got to make a statement to start with.
0: Correct.
1: What's my problem? I've got a sore arm, I'm feeling anxious about my exam tomorrow, and you state that clearly.
0: Yeah, so you're stating your problem, you're accepting yourself, you're breathing deeply and you're tapping. So there's actually quite a lot of things coming together with this therapy.
1: So there's a couple of things going on here.
0: Right. And so without too much foreshadowing, it makes it hard to unpick what part of that might be doing something useful because you're actually sort of layering a couple of different things on top of each other there.
1: Including perhaps mindfulness, where you're focusing on your statement and you're thinking about that and you keep on coming back to that. You might be focusing on the tapping to the exclusion of other things. So there's mindfulness going on. There's maybe a bit of therapy going on because you've identified the problem to yourself and you keep on iterating that. Mind you, you could make it worse, I suppose. And also there's a self-assessment in it. You know, how much distress do I feel now and how much distress do you feel afterwards?
0: So this is the thing. So I guess it'd be interesting to, like I said, basically everything I've told you so far has come from the horse's mouth, so to speak. What do we actually know in terms of research into these different types of techniques and what they might actually be doing in the body?
1: So David's right in that, you know, we're recording this in Queensland, and Queensland is one of the epicentres of research into EFT, emotional freedom technique, particularly at Bond University. And

0: There've been lots of claims to this tapping technique, which includes this self-expression, identification, this process that we're talking about. So people talked about using it for PTSD, anxiety, pain, chronic pain. So it's been studied in a few different areas.
1: And it's like, though that's a pretty broad spectrum, it's one thing to sort of be like, oh, this helps me calm down when I'm feeling a little bit stressed, or even maybe calm down when I'm feeling acute anxiety. That's a different scale to someone going, this is going to help your PTSD, or this is going to help your chronic pain, like big long-term issues.
0: Why they think it works. So here's their explanation. It's that your body influences what's called your autonomic nervous system. This is the nervous system that you've got no consciousness of, but there's feedback there. So they say that the autonomic system is in fight or flight mode, and these actions such as tapping, self-expression and deep breathing and so on actually have an effect on the autonomic nervous system, which moves it from the stress response to a more relaxed response, the parasympathetic response.
1: So that's the theory.
0: That's the theory. So there has been research, some of it done at Bond University and published, and the research shows benefits. For example, chronic pain, you know, this particular research

0: However, when you look at the evidence such as it is, small studies, not necessarily very well controlled. How do you have a placebo for tapping? It's hard to do. And the way you deal with that is that you bring all the results of research together. It's called a systematic review and a meta-analysis, where you analyze the raw data or bring together the data from different trials. And again, the paper suggested that there was a reasonable effect size from EFT, tapping technique. However, that study, that review, has been criticized for making inaccurate statements. You know, for example, they claimed that it utilizes techniques from cognitive behavioral therapy or prolonged exposure therapy. You know, the critique of the paper suggests that, in fact, it doesn't resemble either of those techniques. And the other problem with these studies is, well, they haven't got a placebo, so they compare it to doing nothing. There haven't been any studies comparing EFT, tapping, to, say, antidepressants or SSRIs, which can help anxiety. There have been some studies comparing it to psychotherapy, like cognitive behavioral therapy, but very small studies from which you cannot really take a lot of comfort. And also not a fully declared conflict of interest, because one of the authors does actually have programs from which that person makes money. So not that's necessarily a bad thing, but it just needs to be properly declared.
1: On the idea of placebo, I want to pick up on something in David's question, this idea about placebo effect, because at least in lay terms, the idea seems to be that, you know, your body or your mind is sort of tricking yourself into feeling a certain way or interpreting the way you feel in a certain way. Isn't that kind of the whole point of a technique like this, that you're trying to tell your body something to calm it down or to make it feel differently? Does it matter if it's a placebo or not? It's doing something.
0: Well, so it depends what you talk about placebo. I thought where you were going with that is that this has all the hallmarks of something where you'd get a big placebo effect.
1: Right.
0: Because there's a whole lot of shtick around it. There's the tapping, there's the self-expression, there's the confident therapist saying, this is going to be good for it, it really does work, and look at all the research, and we've got systematic reviews and so on. So what tends to trigger the placebo effect is high expectation. And in a sense, the more shtick, the more you get the chat from the therapist, the surgeon says, I've done 300 of these operations, I know it works, and is incredibly confident, the more you're likely to feel a benefit. That's kind of the placebo, where compared to just somebody telling you the same shtick with a different technique, do you get the same effect? You know, that research hasn't been done. But the belief amongst the experts is this is possibly no better than placebo.
1: But this is what I'm saying. If you're like, I'm confident in this technique to help me calm myself down in this moment because I'm feeling anxious right now, then it's done the job.
0: It's done the job. And if it's just occasional anxiety, you've got a situation coming up which is making you feel anxious and you find it helps, why not? But if you've got disabling anxiety, which pervades all the time, and it really is affecting your work and your life, it's unlikely that an intermittent therapy like this, which doesn't leave you with anything lasting, you can kind of imagine that while you're tapping, while you're expressing yourself, like Devil Wears Prada 2, it's preparing you for an anxious situation. But if you've got disabling anxiety, you actually need therapy to readjust your thinking, readjust the way you're responding to the world. And if it's still too much, some medication to help you through, maybe even temporarily. But you need something that's just a bit more fundamental and longer lasting to sort out the anxiety, because you can't go through life every 5 minutes tapping your forehead.
1: I mean, you could. You'd get little bruises on your forehead after a while, I'm sure. So what you're saying is it's not that this in itself could be harmful, but it perhaps is a red herring, or it's delaying people getting treatment that has better evidence and maybe longer term effects.
0: Yeah.
1: Well, let's talk about what we do know works for these sorts of things, because if you were listening to this going, help me with my anxiety, and we haven't given you the evidence-based tools or the strongest evidence yet, what would we be looking for?
0: Depends on what sort of anxiety you've got. It comes in various forms, and the treatment can often be tailored to that situation. So, for example, if you've got a social phobia, then you need psychotherapy is with the core of this, which is identify what you're frightened of, not rationalize it, but expose your thinking and the illogicality of your thinking. And sometimes a graded exposure to what you fear eventually diminishes the anxiety and you learn to deal with that.

0: so on. With post-traumatic stress disorder, there is evidence-based therapy which involves careful exposure, and sometimes exposure which brings back the memory of the traumatic event, which is what you're trying to avoid. So avoidance is a big part of anxiety. And if you succumb to that avoidance and avoid what you feel you're anxious about, then the anxiety can get worse and you're not helping yourself. So evidence-based psychotherapy finds out what your avoidant behaviour is and tries to deal with that.
1: But part of psychotherapy often is finding these tools that help you reduce stress in the moment, to help you get yourself down to a place where you're then able to access the rest of that.
0: Which is what relaxation is all about. And there are processes for doing that, which can involve, in fact, physical things like squeezing your muscles, relaxing them, deep breathing, steadying your breathing. So relaxation therapy can help.
1: So bottom line to David then?
0: For the anxious moment, you know, try it. It's not going to do you any harm. But if you've got pervasive anxiety, which is affecting your life, I think you need to seek help.
1: Well, David, thank you so much for the question. We love getting your questions. You can email them to us. Our email address is thatrash@abc.net.au.
0: And we'll see you next week.
1: See you then.
2: 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I'm Mandy Pressland, and it is time for a news update. In around half an hour, we'll take you back to our broadcast partners at the BBC. Eastern Standard Time, 3 o'clock. In Central Australia, it's 2:30. In the West, it's now 1 o'clock. 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
2: The Federal Agriculture Minister says it's unclear whether bird flu has already spread to native wildlife populations. Testing has confirmed 2 migratory birds found near death on a beach on Western Australia's southern coast were infected with avian influenza. It means the highly pathogenic virus is now present on every continent and could cause mass casualty events for bird species and some bird-eating mammals. Julie Collins says while poultry farms are also threatened, plans are in place to combat the outbreak.
4: I do want to reiterate that at this stage it's 2 birds in an isolated area in Western Australia, and we're doing the investigations. Certainly we have been working with the agriculture industry as part of the planning for this.
2: Australia's chief veterinary officer is urging the public to avoid contact with any dead or dying birds they suspect may be infected with bird flu. Dr. Beth Cookson says public assistance will still be vital in tracking the spread of the virus, and a website has been created for this purpose.
5: There is a lot of information available on our birdflu.gov.au website, and I encourage people who are interested or concerned to make use of those resources.
2: The New South Wales government has offered to support counterparts in Western Australia after the detection of bird flu. The New South Wales government says it will provide support to Western Australia in technical and operational areas monitoring the virus. There are reports of continuing strikes by Israel against Hezbollah in Lebanon as a fragile truce between them comes into effect as part of the interim peace agreement between the US and Iran. However, Israel says it won't be withdrawing forces from southern Lebanon, despite pressure from US President Donald Trump on it to help booster the Iran deal. More from the BBC's Katie Geller.
6: Israel has said it will not withdraw its troops from southern Lebanon while Hezbollah remains. It sees Hezbollah as an existential threat, particularly for the people that live in the north of Israel bordering southern Lebanon. It says it won't withdraw those troops until Hezbollah is gone. Well, Hezbollah says it's not disarming while the IDF remains inside Lebanon. So they're at stalemate and the airstrikes continue.
2: A hearing at the United Nations has descended into a shouting match between the Israeli ambassador and a spokesperson for the UN Secretary-General, Antonio Guterres. At a sitting to mark the International Day of the Elimination of Sexual Violence in Conflict, the Israeli envoy, Danny Danon, demanded the resignation of an official that produced a critical report. Mr. Danon claimed the report accusing Israel of abuses was biased, with Mr. Guterres' representative, Vanessa Frazier,

interjecting, saying that she has verified evidence. He then told her to be quiet, saying, quote, "We are a member state and you work for the UN and you will be quiet now." Ukraine's President Volodymyr Zelensky has given Belarusian leader Alexander Lukashenko an ultimatum demanding the removal of equipment used by Russia in attacks on Ukraine. Mr. Zelensky says signal relay stations located in two Belarusian border regions are used by Russian forces striking Ukraine. He says the equipment needs to be removed within a week, adding, if he doesn't do it, we'll do it. Meantime, Poland's President Karol Nowakowski has announced he's stripping Ukraine's President Volodymyr Zelensky of the country's top honour. Mr. Zelensky has caused outrage in Poland by renaming a Ukrainian army unit after a nationalist insurgent army that took part in massacres against Poles during World War II. The diplomatic stoush comes just days before a major conference on Ukraine's reconstruction in the Polish city of Gdansk. Nations in Africa and the Caribbean are demanding formal apologies and compensation from countries that profited off the centuries-long

0: The Trump administration says it will stop funding programs in South Africa intended to tackle the spread of HIV/AIDS there. The US State Department has appeared to link the decision to South Africa's alleged failure to protect the white minority Afrikaner community, an allegation the South African government has repeatedly rejected. More than 8 million South Africans are living with HIV, the highest number of any country in the world. Until last year, the US was supporting its efforts to deal with the virus with an estimated $570 million a year through the President's Emergency Fund for AIDS Relief. A diplomatic spat between Italy and the United States over an alleged photo opportunity is intensifying. US President Donald Trump claimed Italian Prime Minister Giorgia Meloni begged him to take a selfie at the G7 summit in France. Ms. Meloni has accused Mr. Trump of making it up. The Italian foreign minister has cancelled a planned trip to the United States. Ms. Meloni says it's not the first time the US president has treated his allies poorly.
1: I can only say that it's a pity he doesn't have the same resolve when dealing with the enemies of the West, with the enemies of the United States, and with their leaders, with whom instead he shows himself to be much more amenable. But he needs to bear one thing in mind. I never beg, and nor does Italy.
0: At home, the Prime Minister has remained tight-lipped on his plans for the fuel excise discount 10 days out from its expiry. The 50% cut has provided relief at the bowser after global oil prices rose in the wake of the war in the Middle East. It's set to end on June the 30th, which will likely cause a small jump in prices. Anthony Albanese hasn't confirmed if the excise cut will be extended, says there's no need to stock up ahead of the government's decision.
2: We would hope that people continue to respond in a responsible way, and that is what we have seen. We were seeing a spike in demand that was causing real pressure. Now, we have run a campaign, every little bit helps, and Australians have done their bit.
0: New figures show social housing waitlists continue to grow in New South Wales as financial pressure impacts residents. A record 70,000 people are waiting for social and affordable housing, with more than 10,000 being assessed as priority. Community Housing Industry Association Chief Executive Luke Arkestrad says Tuesday's state budget is an opportunity to take action.
3: They did secure more than $6 billion of funding in previous budgets for the Building Homes in New South Wales program. So the government is certainly on the right track, but we're really calling on the budgeting on Tuesday to really double down on that commitment. Let's really turbocharge that funding.
0: Victorian police say road and rail disruptions will likely continue into the evening following a fatal crash in the state's east. A man died after the truck he was driving rolled on the Prince's Freeway east of Melbourne early this morning. Police say the B-double was carrying fuel when it crashed into cable fencing. Acting Senior Sergeant David Harrison says it's caused traffic disruptions as fuel is cleaned up from the road and the investigation is conducted.
4: The delays are expected to be ongoing into the night. We'd ask the community to respect that we do have to conduct a thorough investigation to do justice for the driver and the driver's family.
0: Coaches are replacing trains between Warragul and Traralgon. Prime Minister Anthony Albanese says he's proud of the Socceroos' performance at the World Cup following the team's loss to the United States. The Australians went down to the US 2-0 in Seattle early this morning. The Prime Minister says he's particularly pleased with some of the Australian fans' chants during the game.
2: It's fantastic to see such strong support. I do note the pride that's there in them chanting out as well that we have free healthcare was a particularly good chant. I think that certainly warmed my heart. It is something that we should be really proud of.
0: Two men have been charged after another man was hit in the face with a flare at a World Cup watch party in Darling Harbour in Sydney. Sean Tarek-Goodwin has more.
5: Several flares were lit in the crowd at Tumbalong Park, where hundreds of people had gathered to watch the Socceroos playing against the USA this morning. Officers say a 20-year-old man was hit in the face with a flare. He was treated by paramedics for burns and taken to St Vincent's Hospital for further treatment. Two 20-year-old men were arrested at the event and charged with lighting flares in a public place. They were both granted bail. Police say investigations are continuing.
0: In Victoria, an alleged sexual assault, a crowd crush and multiple flares set off in Melbourne have marred the excitement surrounding the World Cup soccer match between Australia and the US. Yvette Gray reports.
6: Thousands of soccer fans pack Federation

Mission Square and Amy Park in the early hours of this morning, with a heavy police presence monitoring crowd behaviour. Police say 14 flares and one firework were set off at Federation Square. Two people have so far been arrested as investigators trawl through CCTV to find others responsible. A 16-year-old boy was also arrested

0: Liberation Square. Two people have so far been arrested as investigators trawl through CCTV to find others responsible. A 16-year-old boy was also arrested over an alleged sexual assault of a woman. He's expected to be charged on summons. Vision has also emerged of soccer fans pushing over a fence at an entry point to Federation Square. Police horses were deployed to control the crowd. One police officer injured their foot after being crushed against a barrier.
1: Paraguay leads Turkey 1-0 close to full-time in their FIFA World Cup match in San Francisco. The teams are in the same group as Australia, and the result could have a bearing on whether the Socceroos progress to the knockout stages. The Socceroos play their final group match against Paraguay on Friday after their 2-0 loss to the US earlier today. Football Tasmania says the state needs a dedicated venue where fans can watch major global sporting events. After a frantic search by ABC local radio in Hobart, the Museum of Old and New Arts, Dark Lab, made available as a watch party venue, the historic Odeon Theatre, where this morning hundreds of fans saw the Socceroos take on the US on a big screen. Football Tasmania Chief Executive Tony Binieri says the organisation has long been calling for the establishment of a dedicated live watch party venue.
2: It's fantastic that it eventually got up. You know, we've been trying as Football Tasmania for a long, long time. With no luck, so it was great that Rick stepped in and got it going.
1: To AFL in the third quarter, Adelaide Oval. The Adelaide Crows are leading Melbourne 53-48. Later, Collingwood is taking on Port Adelaide at the MCG. Alex de Minaur's hopes of joining the Australian Roll of Honour at the Queen's Club Championships have been scuttled by American Brandon Nakashima. De Minaur lost his tennis match to Nakashima 7-5-6-3. It meant de Minaur's dream of advancing one place to join the world's top five players for the first time was also sunk. Fellow Australian Rinky Hinchikata has lost his match, going down to Ugo Humbert. And in golf, Australia's Cassie Porter holds a share of second place on the overall leaderboard following the second round of play at the Women's Golf Tour event in Michigan.

0: To the weather now in your capital city and in Brisbane, partly cloudy, 25 predicted. It is now 25 degrees. Sydney, mostly sunny and 21 is your predicted top, 20 degrees currently. In Canberra, 13 forecast with a possible shower, it's 11 degrees. Showers for Melbourne and 14, currently 13. In Hobart, cloudy, 12 for you, it's 11 degrees. In Adelaide, a shower 2 and 15, currently 13. Perth, it's 15 degrees, heading for 18 and a cloudy Saturday. And in Darwin, clear and 32. Currently in Darwin, it is 29 degrees. Across Australia, you're tuned to ABC News Radio. Western Australia's Agriculture Minister says the state has formed an emergency response team to deal with the potential spread of bird flu to native wildlife. Testing of migratory birds from Western Australia's southern coastline has confirmed highly pathogenic avian influenza is now present in Australia. The federal government says it's unclear whether the virus has spread through native populations. Jackie Jarvis says community cooperation will be crucial in keeping ahead of the disease's spread.
1: The strain detected is consistent with the strain of virus detected on Heard Island. A giant petrel found in the area has also been confirmed as positive for the H5 avian influenza by DPIRD's Diagnostic Laboratory Service. Further testing will be undertaken by the Australian Centre for Disease Preparedness to determine the strain. The giant petrel died overnight. Importantly, there have been no detections in poultry and there is no evidence of mass mortality. Australia is well prepared to respond quickly to H5 bird flu to protect poultry production and reduce the impact on wildlife and our communities. WA's Department of Primary Industries and Regional Development is leading the state response, working in collaboration with the Department of Biodiversity, Conservation and Attractions and the WA Department of Health. National coordination will be led by the Australian Government's Department of Agriculture, Fisheries and Forestry. A WA incident response team has been formed.

0: by DPIRD in accordance with usual emergency management protocols. Increased surveillance for H5 bird flu has commenced together with engagement with the poultry industry, veterinarians and wildlife carers. We have received a number of calls to the emergency animal disease hotline overnight. These calls are triaged and responded to by DPIRD. The Cook Labor government provided additional funding in 2023 to increase WA's ability to respond to an animal disease outbreak such as this, including increased field personnel and diagnostic testing capability. That funding also provided training to a network of private vets across regional WA to assist in an animal biosecurity response such as this. We are activating these networks as part of the efforts. As I said yesterday, we've been preparing for the arrival of bird flu for some time. I want to take this opportunity to thank the wildlife carer in Esperance who followed the protocols and reported the two cases. I also want to give credit to our government agencies who have been working closely with wildlife rehabilitation sector as part of our state's preparedness over the last few years. Whilst this is still an isolated incident, we should prepare ourselves that other birds and marine mammals may be impacted. As part of the increased surveillance effort, DBCA rangers in the Cape Legrand National Park are on the ground providing information to visitors to the park. Signage was distributed to DBCA and local government rangers some time ago as part of our preparedness activities, and the community may start seeing signs like this or similar over coming months. The community can assist by reporting any dead or sick birds or marine mammals to the Emergency Animal Disease Hotline on 1800 675 888. People should also take steps to keep their pets away from wildlife, including preventing cats from roaming and keeping dogs on leads in wildlife areas. If you own, care for or work with birds, you should prevent wild birds from mingling with your birds and accessing their feed and water. Keep pens, aviaries, feeders and equipment clean. Wash hands thoroughly with soap before and after handling birds. Monitor birds for signs of disease and report sudden deaths. At this stage, this remains an isolated incident in an isolated area, but we ask the community to be alert. As with any biosecurity response, the community is a vital partner. We all have an important role to play in protecting our wildlife, our poultry and other animals against H5 bird flu. Our poultry producers understand that on-farm biosecurity practices are crucial to protect the health of their flocks and are well prepared to minimise the impact on production. Again, anyone who sees sick or dead birds or marine mammals should not handle the animals, but should take photos or a video and report to the Emergency Animal Disease Hotline 1800 675 888. The message is avoid, record, report. Avoid contact. Record what you see and report to the Emergency Animal Disease Hotline 1800 675 888. Importantly, this early detection shows Western Australia's preparedness measures and our work with the community and industry partners has worked. Happy to take questions.
1: Questions for the Minister?
2: Can I just quickly clarify, the second bird that has conclusively been has got the virus, right?
0: So it has avian influenza. What we do is we will then send it, or samples have been sent to the Australian Centre, the CSIRO Centre in Geelong, to confirm that it is the same strain as the first bird. So the first bird has been confirmed as the same strain as on Heard Island. The giant petrel has confirmed to have H5 influenza. It's just to confirm that it's the same strain.
3: That is Western Australia's Agriculture Minister Jackie Jarvis speaking earlier today. The federal government says that it has spent years and millions of dollars preparing for a possible case of bird flu. The Federal Minister for Agriculture, Forestry and Fisheries, Julie Collins, says there's no evidence of the virus in poultry or any cases of mass mortalities.
4: Testing last night overnight at CSIRO's Centre for Disease Preparedness has confirmed the H5 high pathogenic avian influenza or bird flu in a brown skewer in Western Australia. This is a type of migratory seabird. It was found sick on an isolated area near Esperance in Western Australia. As I said, this is the highly pathogenic strain of concern that has been circulating globally, and this is its first detection on mainland Australia. The samples from another sick bird, a giant petrel, have now been tested at Western Australia's laboratory and has also returned a suspected positive result for the H5 influenza. These samples will now also be sent to CSIRO's laboratory for confirmatory testing. Whilst disappointing, this is not unexpected given the global spread of the H5 bird flu virus. I can confirm that there's still no evidence of any mass mortalities at this time, nor is there any evidence of infection in any poultry. We had convened by our Chief Veterinary Officer this morning the Consultative Committee for Emergency Animal Diseases meet to discuss the new information and to consider Western Australia's response plan. The Western Australian Department is leading the on-ground activities and is being supported and nationally coordinated by my department, the Department of Agriculture, Fisheries and Forestry. A key priority for this response is, of course, to determine the extent of this infection in wildlife. Can I also thank the local community? Since yesterday's report, the community has been responsive to the media. And I understand our Western Australian colleagues are responding to a number of calls to the hotline. This is a sign of our system working. Our government has now invested over $100 million to strengthen our nation's preparedness for H5 bird flu. We have looked at what has happened overseas. We have learned from that, which is why we have invested early. I have been talking about our investments in bird flu preparedness now for almost 2 years. We all knew that we couldn't be bird free forever, and that we are the only continent that was H5 bird flu free. Sorry, that's quite a mouthful. H5 bird flu free.
3: That's the Federal Minister for Agriculture, Forestry and Fisheries, Julie Collins. Threatened Species Commissioner Fiona Fraser says there are 31 threatened species at risk from the disease, but more than 100 plans for natural sites are in place to protect them.
5: Marine mammals are particularly susceptible to the disease, and so we have species of fur seals in Australia. They will be vulnerable, and the Australian sea lion. And there are indeed species-specific plans to help ahead of the disease, but also if the disease arrives, manage the impact of that disease for Australian marine mammals. There are many species of marine bird and water bird which will be impacted. But by way of example, Western Australia is undertaking or preparing species-specific plans for species such as the black swan and the little penguin, and there's obvious sort of behavioural reasons why that would be the case, and the blue-billed duck in that area. There's also other species which their biology doesn't mean they're susceptible in the wild so much to this disease, but they're already threatened with extinction. And so that, coupled with the chance that they would contract avian influenza, means we also have species-specific plans for those. So we have a number of species-specific plans, or dozens of them, around the country, but also we have these site-specific plans which relate to places such as Ramsar wetlands and other important wetlands, where there are really assemblages of many different species that come and go over the seasons.
3: That's the Threatened Species Commissioner Fiona Fraser. Chief Veterinary Officer Beth Cookson is advising people not to touch dead birds.
6: We continue to be on alert, looking for signs of disease. And the most important message for the public is to assist this through our strong biosecurity system. If you encounter sick or dead birds, we are asking that you avoid contact with them, that you record information about the location of the dead bird, as well as take any information that might be helpful to us, like videos or photographs, and report that to our Emergency Animal Disease Hotline. There is a lot of information available on our birdflu.gov.au website, and I encourage people who are interested or concerned to make use of those resources.
3: Chief Veterinary Officer Beth Cookson there. Authorities say we'll know within a few days whether the H5 bird flu variant disease has established itself in any populations in Australia, or if it's migratory birds which have come up from the sub-Antarctic. Overseas now, and Britain's embattled Prime Minister Sir Keir Starmer is vowing to fight for his job after a crucial by-election was won by a prominent Labour candidate. Andy Burnham's seismic victory in May.

0: Bakerfield puts him back in Parliament and on a path to mount a leadership challenge to the Prime Minister. Europe Bureau Chief Mazoe Ford reports.
1: Bakerfield's man of the moment. Labor's Andy Burnham surrounded by supporters after a resounding victory.
2: Thank you all so much.
1: There wouldn't usually be this much attention after a British by-election, but this was no ordinary vote. The popular mayor of Greater Manchester ran a local campaign, but he's always had his sights set on Downing Street.
2: To make life more affordable, to put more money in people's pockets, to give people more breathing space again, so that they can have a better life.
1: The man dubbed the King of the North will now head south to London to be sworn in as an MP. He hasn't challenged the embattled Prime Minister Sir Keir Starmer for the Labour leadership yet, but he has begun laying out his vision.
2: And I say it again, it is our last chance to change, but we're going to take it, aren't we? We are going to take that opportunity and we are going to lay out a new path for Britain.
3: During the by-election campaign, Andy Burnham and his team were careful not to look like they were campaigning for Downing Street in case that put some voters off. They're not being careful anymore.
1: Some say he should capitalise on this momentum.
4: Should he challenge Sir Keir Starmer?
5: Undoubtedly, yeah. Keir Starmer is not it's not a face we recognise in the heartlands of Labour.
1: Others want him to wait.
6: I feel like he should kind of bed himself into being the local MP first.
1: Burnham's allies say he hopes to speak with the PM in the coming days.
7: If there is a contest, just to be clear with you, then yes, I will run, I will stand, and I've said repeatedly I'm not going to walk away from that.
1: It might not be official yet, but Andy Burnham has already started the race.
8: Andy, are you standing for leadership?
0: That's Europe Bureau Chief Mazoe Ford reporting from London. Back home now, and after Australian cotton exports to China fell by three quarters during the trade war with Beijing, the federal government has stepped up efforts to diversify the market. That includes helping to bolster a trade tour for cotton customers. Landline's Kath Sullivan reports.
9: This irrigated cotton crop on the Liverpool Plains in the northwest of New South Wales will soon be harvested.
10: The cotton had a slow start, but it's come good at the end.
9: But before the pickers arrive, grower Andrew Pursehouse and his family have guests. A bus and plenty of boots, or at least sneakers, hitting the black vertisol soils of Breezer Station. Keen to snap it up.
10: We have school groups come here, university groups come here, and my son, he likes doing it as well for the same reason.
11: Yeah, we're about 12,500 acres, the farm size here. About 3,500 of that is grazing, and then the balance, about 9,000, is cropping.
9: While James Pursehouse tells the group how Breezer relies on this robotic sprayer to remove its weeds,
11: I don't have to pay him much for wage, doesn't get hung over. Loves a public holiday, so...
9: His dad, Andrew, with dog Digger by his side, explains why he thinks it's important to open up the family farm to strangers.
10: And I suppose in the last 35 years, we've lost 35% of our farmers. So, you know, when I was a kid, all your city cousins came to the bush and they spent the school holidays on the farm and they got to understand where their food and fibre comes from.
9: And that, according to Cotton Australia Chair Liz Stott, is exactly what this tour, known as Camp Cotton, is all about.
12: So it's really about an immersion into the Australian cotton industry and fully understanding how we grow, what we grow, the quality, and basically all of the practices we advertise to them.
9: Them are those who have been invited by Cotton Australia, a peak body funded by growers, to represent their industry.
12: There's around 25 delegates from overseas, 25 delegates from Australia, and they're all in the brand and retail and spinning space, so they're not farmers, as myself and a couple of others who are actually the farmers. And the rest of them are all already using Australian cotton in their products or really interested in starting to source Australian cotton into their supply chain.
0: That report from Landline's Kath Sullivan. And a reminder, you can catch Landline on ABC television on Sundays or any time.

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8: Thanks for being with us here on ABC News Radio. I'm Mandy Pressland with a news update before we take you back to the BBC. Eastern Standard Time is now 4 o'clock. In Central Australia, it's 3:30. In Western Australia, it's 2 p.m.
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8: The Lebanese state news agency is reporting at least 5 people have been killed in an Israeli airstrike in southern Lebanon, despite a ceasefire agreed to yesterday between Israel and the Iran-backed Hezbollah. The news agency says Israeli jets and drones carried out a series of overnight strikes across the Nabatea area and into this morning, destroying residential buildings and houses. It also says Israeli artillery shelled Nabatea and its outskirts before dawn. A cessation of fighting in Lebanon is a condition of the interim peace deal signed by the US and Iran. US officials say the two sides have agreed to hold their fire. A spokesperson for the Israeli military, Effie Defron, says Israel will maintain a presence in Lebanon and will strike again.

0: again if necessary.
1: Hezbollah במרחבים שונים.
2: During the night and until now, the IDF has attacked more than 100 Hezbollah targets. The strikes will continue as needed. Our fighters in southern Lebanon continue to destroy terrorist infrastructure. I want to make it clear, our forces on the ground have full operational freedom to deal with any threats in the area.
0: The Prime Minister says his government will make a decision on whether to extend the cut to the fuel excise in the coming days. The temporary 50% cut was introduced to lower prices as Australia felt the effects of the US and Israeli war on Iran, but it's set to expire at the end of this month. Anthony Albanese says there's more fuel in Australia now than there has been since 2023, and more is on the way.
3: I can announce that Export Finance Australia has secured with the private sector an additional 50 million litres of diesel and that this shipment is now headed for Port Botany. Since February, the figures of securing nearly 800 million litres of diesel.
0: Western Australia's Agriculture Minister says the state's animal disease hotline received dozens of calls overnight as the CSIRO confirms bird flu is now present in Australia. Two birds found near death on a beach near Esperance have returned a positive result for avian influenza. While authorities are not sure if the disease has spread to native wildlife, it has the potential to cause mass die-offs in animal populations. Jackie Jarvis has promised Western Australia poultry farmers will be an integral part of the response effort.
4: My office spoke to some poultry producers and obviously WA's Chief Vet also sent a message to them. The Emergency Consultative Committee that met early this morning also includes industry representatives on that committee.
0: Victoria Police says the cause of a fatal truck rollover in the state's east this morning is still unknown. Shortly before 6:30, a man died after the truck he was driving rolled on the Princes Highway. Police say the B-double was carrying fuel when it crashed into cable fencing on the freeway at Darnham. The cabin disconnected from the two trailers before crashing into trees, and the driver died at the scene. Victoria Police Acting Senior Sergeant David Harrison says anyone who may have seen the crash is urged to contact them.
5: We're not sure of the cause at this stage or any contributing factors, so we would ask for any witnesses or anyone who may have been around at this time, if they can call the police station or Crime Stoppers to let us know.
0: A Federation Square spokesperson says it remains confident in its suitability as a public venue in Melbourne, despite the actions of a small number of individuals barring this morning's World Cup viewing. Thousands of Socceroo fans packed the site early today to watch Australia take on the US. Police say a 16-year-old boy was spoken to in relation to an alleged sexual assault on a woman, and 14 flares and one firework were set off before the match started, resulting in two arrests. The Fed Square spokesperson says the overwhelming majority of attendees behaved well, and this morning's operations will be reviewed with police and other authorities. Meantime, in Queensland, one man has been arrested at Brisbane's World Cup live viewing site as thousands of fans gathered to watch the Socceroos play the US. Chelsea Malunga reports.
6: Fans were packed into the South Bank forecourt at 5:00 this morning. Police say a 20-year-old man was arrested and charged with public nuisance and using explosives without authority after setting off a flare towards the end of the match. After leading with an early goal, the USA claimed a 2-0 victory over the Socceroos. American supporters at the fan site celebrated.
7: This out here, baby! USA! USA! USA! USA!
8: Come on, man! Come on, man!
6: While Socceroos fans are looking towards the next game.
9: A bit disappointed, to be honest, but we're hoping we can beat Paraguay in the next match.
6: Australia takes on Paraguay on Friday.
0: And Paraguay has beaten Turkey 1-0 in their FIFA World Cup group match in San Francisco. Paraguay scored 65 seconds into the game, the fastest opening goal at this year's World Cup. It means Turkey is out of the tournament after also losing to Australia. Australia will play Paraguay in a crucial match on Friday after the Socceroos went down to the US 2-0. In other matches, Brazil beat Haiti 3-0 and Morocco defeated Scotland 1-0. Turning to the weather now in our capitals and in Brisbane. It's now 24 degrees and partly cloudy. Sydney, currently 20 degrees, mostly sunny. Canberra, partly cloudy, it's 13 degrees. Melbourne showers, it's now 14. Cloudy in Hobart, where it's 11 degrees. Adelaide, partly cloudy, it's 13. Perth, cloudy also, it's 15 degrees. And in Darwin, clear, and it's 30 degrees. In the next few minutes, our analogue listeners in the ACT and New South

0: Are there any winners in the cost of living crisis? Has gambling become our national sport? How much more can our farmers survive? What's causing the algal bloom? Can we afford the energy transition?
1: Questions. They've never been more important. So the one thing we'll never question is our duty to keep asking. ABC News. Keep asking.
2: 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I'm Mandy Pressland with a check of our top stories before we go back to the BBC. 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
2: Lebanese media is reporting several Israeli attacks since a ceasefire between Israel and Hezbollah came into effect. Israel is denying breaking the ceasefire, but says its forces will stay in southern Lebanon and will strike if needed. The ceasefire comes amid concerns continued fighting in Lebanon may undermine the deal between the US and Iran to negotiate an end to their war. This woman in southern Lebanon says the area came under heavy bombardment throughout the night.
4: There was a ceasefire, but they didn't let us sleep at night. They started striking with artillery and rockets. They didn't respect anyone at all and began firing at civilians.
2: Prime Minister Anthony Albanese says the government has been preparing for the arrival of bird flu for years as it spread around the world. The first confirmed case of H5 avian influenza has been recorded in Western Australia after two migratory birds were found near death on a beach near Esperance on the state's southern coast. Australia is the last continent to detect the deadly variant of the virus. Mr Albanese says the government has invested $113 million in preparation.
5: What we're about is making sure, firstly, that we do whatever we can to restrict the spread. We have prepared for it. This is something that has happened through migratory birds. It's happened around the world, and that is why we've been preparing for this.
2: AFL great Tony Modra is now in a stable condition in hospital following a truck crash on Thursday. The 57-year-old suffered serious injuries after his truck hit a tree at Back Valley on South Australia's Fleurieu Peninsula. Modra kicked 440 goals for Adelaide and won the AFL's Mark of the Year three times. Well wishes to the retired player have flown from across the country, including from the South Australian Premier and his former teams, the Crows and Fremantle. Beetlejuice the Musical has had its Brisbane run cut and the rest of the production's national tour cancelled. The show opened at QPAC's Lyric Theatre at the beginning of the month and the final performance will now be July the 5th. Brisbane customers who can't attend a different date before the closure will receive a full refund. Ticket holders for Perth, Adelaide and Sydney shows will also be automatically refunded. The current temperatures in your capital city in Brisbane now

0: The Socceroos will face Paraguay in a crucial match on Friday morning Australian time following their FIFA World Cup loss to the USA earlier today. Larry Buttrose reports.
1: Australia needs a draw at least against Paraguay to proceed to the knockout stages of the tournament. That would secure the Socceroos' second place in Group D. Paraguay kept its hopes alive of progressing with a hard-fought 1-0 win over Turkey. It scored just over a minute into the game, but was then reduced to 10 men for the second half, during which neither side managed to score. Turkey has now been eliminated, while the top-placed team in the group, co-host USA, has progressed after its 2-0 victory over Australia. In other matches, Brazil beat Haiti 3-0 and Morocco defeated Scotland 1-0.
0: In Victoria, an alleged sexual assault and multiple flares being set off in Melbourne's CBD have tarnished the excitement surrounding this morning's World Cup soccer match between Australia and the US. Thousands of fans packed Federation Square early this morning, watching on as the Socceroos went down to the US. Police say 14 flares and one firework were set off at Federation Square and two people have been arrested. A 16-year-old boy was spoken to by police in relation to the alleged sexual assault of a woman at the site shortly before the start of the game, and police say he's been identified as a person of interest. Western Australia's chief veterinary officer says it could be months before authorities are able to determine whether a deadly strain of bird flu has become established in Australia. Two birds found near death on a beach in Western Australia's far south have returned a positive result for avian influenza. While authorities are not sure if the disease has spread to native wildlife, it has the potential to cause mass die-offs in animal populations. Dr. Michelle Radan says Western Australia is leading a national working group monitoring susceptible wildlife populations, particularly along the southern coastline.
2: We've already started on some of that surveillance, but what we will be doing is looking at the interactions with our wildlife along that coastline and where we need to do some targeted surveillance.
0: The Federal Agriculture Minister Julie Collins says while poultry farms are also threatened, plans are in place to combat the outbreak.
3: I do want to reiterate that at this stage it's two birds in an isolated area in Western Australia and we're doing the investigations. Certainly we have been working with the agriculture industry as part of the planning for this.
0: Australia's Chief Veterinary Officer Dr. Beth Cookson says public assistance will be vital in tracking the spread of the virus and a website has been created for this purpose.
4: There is a lot of information available on our birdflu.gov.au website and I encourage people who are interested or concerned to make use of those resources.
0: There are reports of continuing strikes by Israel against Hezbollah in Lebanon as a fragile truce between them comes into effect as part of the interim peace agreement between the US and Iran. However, Israel says it won't be withdrawing forces from southern Lebanon despite pressure from US President Donald Trump on it to help bolster the Iran deal. More from the BBC's Katie Gallagher.
5: Israel has said it will not withdraw its troops from southern Lebanon while Hezbollah remains. It sees Hezbollah as an existential threat, particularly for the people that live in the north of Israel bordering southern Lebanon. It says it won't withdraw those troops until Hezbollah is gone. Well, Hezbollah says it's not disarming while the IDF remains inside Lebanon. So they're at stalemate and the airstrikes continue.
0: US President Donald Trump is defending his ceasefire deal with Iran amid claims of capitulation from some of his Republican allies. The Memorandum of Understanding with Tehran calls for a 60-day ceasefire for further negotiations and outlines sanctions relief for Iran, the unfreezing of tens of billions of dollars in assets and provides for a $428 billion reconstruction fund. But Mr. Trump has taken to social media

0: to say they are finished, they get no money, not 10 cents. He says America has the greatest military in the world.
1: You saw that in Iran, where in 1 week, virtually, we knocked out their entire Navy, their entire Air Force, their anti-missile weapons, their radar. We knocked out everything. Now, some of the fake news would say, oh, we didn't do it fast enough or something. We took about a week.
0: Energy Minister Chris Bowen says Australia remains resilient and prepared for the long economic tail that could follow the end of the war in the Middle East. In today's weekly fuel update, he confirmed Australia has 44 days of petrol, 39 days of diesel and 32 days of jet fuel in reserve. Mr. Bowen says while there continues to be uncertainty internationally, he's proud of Australia's approach to the global fuel crisis.
2: The opposition said shortages were inevitable and played politics. One Nation called for rationing. Experts in the newspaper saying rationing would be inevitable. We had the view that calmer heads should prevail. We should work through the risks and the challenges stably and calmly with our trading partners, with the private sector, and see Australia through.
0: The Trump administration says it will stop funding programs in South Africa intended to tackle the spread of HIV/AIDS there. The US State Department has appeared to link the decision to South Africa's alleged failure to protect the white minority Africana community, an allegation the South African government has repeatedly rejected. More than 8 million South Africans living with HIV, the highest number of any country in the world. Until last year, the US was supporting its efforts to deal with the virus with an estimated $570 million a year through the President's Emergency Fund for AIDS Relief. A diplomatic spat between Italy and the United States over an alleged photo opportunity is intensifying. US President Donald Trump claimed Italian Prime Minister Giorgio Meloni begged him to take a selfie at the G7 summit in France. Ms. Meloni has accused Mr. Trump of making it up, and the Italian foreign minister

0: Industrial Commission to try and slow down the axing of a government department. Sophie Jaggers reports.
1: In March, the state government announced it will replace the Department of State Growth with a new entity called Building Tasmania. Under the new proposal, Building Tasmania would take charge of infrastructure delivery and also State Housing Authority Homes Tasmania. The CPSU says the government has failed to meet its legal obligations to consult workers. An emergency conciliation meeting in the Tasmanian Industrial Commission was held on Friday afternoon, with the department agreeing to meet with the union every 2 weeks to provide information.
0: A Queensland astrophysicist is calling on mining billionaire Gina Rinehart to invest in Australia's space industry. The mining magnate has called for sparsely populated Queensland islands to be given to Elon Musk's satellite program for free. Ms. Rinehart's mining firm, Hancock Prospecting, owns a $1 billion stake in SpaceX. Professor Jonty Horner from the University of Southern Queensland says the idea draws welcome attention to Australia's sovereign space capabilities, but local industry needs investment.
2: If it can get people in the area interested and excited, that's all good. Now, obviously, I'd love us to be championing our homegrown efforts and seeing people like Gina Rinehart investing in them as well. That would be fabulous.
0: Turning to sport and returning to the World Cup, Socceroos coach Tony Popovich says the side can take positives from its 2-0 defeat to the US at the World Cup. ABC Sports' Amanda Shalala has more.
3: A lacklustre first half saw the Socceroos concede both goals in their second group game against the co-hosts in Seattle. But a string of changes after the break saw a much improved effort from the Australians, including the injection of Christian Volpato. The Americans are guaranteed a spot in the knockout stage, while the Socceroos will next face Paraguay in San Francisco on Friday.
0: And Paraguay has beaten Turkey 1-0 in their FIFA World Cup group match in San Francisco. Paraguay scored 65 seconds into the game, the fastest opening goal at this year's World Cup. It means Turkey is out of the tournament after also losing to Australia. Australia will play Paraguay in a crucial match on Friday after the Socceroos went down to the US 2-0. In other matches, Brazil beat Haiti 3-0 and Morocco defeated Scotland 1-0. To AFL and Adelaide Oval, Adelaide Crows have beaten Melbourne 79-62. GWS Giants will be facing Carlton at Giants Stadium at Sydney Olympic Park, and Collingwood faces Port Adelaide at the MCG. To the NRL, and close to full time at Campbelltown, the Dolphins are leading West Tigers 36-22. In tennis, Alex de Minaur's hopes of joining the Australian Roll of Honour at the Queen's Club Tennis Championships have been scuttled by American Brandon Nakashima. De Minaur lost his match 7-5, 6-3. It meant de Minaur's dream of advancing one place to join the world's top five players for the first time was also sunk. Fellow Australian Rinki Hichikata also lost his match, going down to Ugo Humbert. And in golf, Australia's Cassie Porter holds a share of a second place on the overall leaderboard following the second round of play at the Women's Golf Tour event in Michigan. Porter fired off five birdies in her four under par round of 68 to sit one stroke back from American Jing Yan. The next best Australian is Grace Kim, who is six shots off the lead in 22nd place.

0: Melbourne, partly cloudy, 9 to 15. It's now 13. Hobart, 10 degrees currently, 6 overnight, then partly cloudy tomorrow, 13 the high. Partly cloudy also for Adelaide, 7 to 15 degrees, you're on 12. Cloudy Sunday in Perth, 9 to 20 the range, it's 15. And in Darwin, sunny Sunday, 20 to 31 degrees for you. In the top end, it's now 30 degrees. Across Australia, you're tuned to ABC News Radio. The first case of the deadly H5 strain of the bird flu has been detected in Australia in a bird found along Western Australia's southern coast. The disease has caused millions of deaths of birds and mammals overseas. Reporter Kian Burke has more.
1: The key fact we've learned is that that positive test for the H5 strain in that first bird that was detected in Perth last weekend has been confirmed. That test done in Geelong overnight. It means Australia has now had its first case of the H5 strain. Previously, we had been the only continent which had escaped that disease. That is the case no longer. A second bird, which was found in a similar area at a similar time, about 400 kilometres southeast of Perth near Esperance, has also returned a positive test for the H5 strain in a WA lab. Further work is ongoing at the Australian Centre for Disease Preparedness to work out exactly which strain it has and whether or not, like that first bird, it has come from Heard Island, where there had been detection of this disease from October last year. The WA Agriculture Minister, Jackie Jarvis, providing a little bit more detail, I suppose, about the local WA response and also highlighting exactly where these birds have been found and what that means for the response so far. Here's a bit of what she's had to say.
2: Whilst this is still an isolated incident, we should prepare ourselves that other birds and marine mammals may be impacted. As part of the increased surveillance effort, DBCA rangers in the Cape Legrand National Park are on the ground providing information to visitors to the park.
1: The other important part of work that is ramping up right now and plans are beginning to be put into place is surveillance, particularly across the southern parts of Australia and southern WA, to try and understand if these are isolated cases of migratory birds who have become sick and come on shore.

0: as it is spreading so rapidly through so many different species of animals. The most recent report from the World Organization for Animal Health is from March, and that notes that about 5.6 million poultry birds were either killed or found dead as a result of this disease, largely in Europe and the Americas, on Heard Island, which is about 4,000 kilometres from the Australian mainland, a remote Australian territory. The disease was first detected there in October, and we heard from scientists this week that they estimate about three quarters of the seal pup population there has died as a result of this disease in just the couple of months since. It has been having a devastating impact, and we heard a little bit about that at a press conference held by federal authorities this morning. Here's a little bit of that media conference.
1: Marine mammals are particularly susceptible to the disease, and so we have species of fur seals in Australia. They will be vulnerable, and the Australian sea lion. And there are indeed species-specific plans to help ahead of the disease, but also if the disease arrives, manage the impact of that disease for Australian marine mammals. There are many species of marine bird and water bird which will be impacted.
0: And the response is really divided between animals that will be impacted if the disease starts to spread because there are, you know, they live in quite close quarters and the disease would spread quite quickly. Plans are in place for them, so that's the Australian seals and animals like that. Also plans being put into place for other animals which are endangered and are at risk because of that. Lots of responses starting to get underway across the country. Some preparations have already been put in place, authorities were saying this morning, measures to try and remove other threats to these populations to give them the best chance of surviving through this disease. By, you know, removing other threats, be that predators or whatever else that may be. That work is ongoing, so lots of plans being put into place right across the country as we speak. But really, it is still a little bit of an uncertain time as that surveillance work continues, and authorities are encouraging people to play their part as part of that. They are saying

0: to authorities as soon as possible so they can continue building up that evolving picture of this situation.
1: Kian Burke there reporting from Perth. Chris Groves is the chair of the National Farmers Federation's Rural Systems Committee and a farmer at Cara in central west New South Wales. He says the animal industry is prepared for the avian flu outbreak.
2: The animal industries have been ready, and we've spent millions of dollars investing in preparedness for such an outbreak. I guess the main thing is at the moment is it wait and see. It is vitally important that we know where this disease is and what is the potential for it to spread further. At the moment, it's in migratory birds. But I guess people have got to bear in mind that we've had a lot of experience dealing with other strains of avian influenza. And I guess everyone is just, it's a wait and see game at the moment. But this discovery, it has flicked the switch on a major program of watching to try and work out where this disease is and where the potential is for it to go. The main thing is to be vigilant with watching the health of birds, but the other thing is really tighten up on your on-farm biosecurity. Every industry has a biosecurity plan. We really need to make sure these things are watertight. People coming on and off your farm, birds that you are unaware of. You

0: systems right. After this incursion, obviously, there will be reviews, make sure we've got everything right. But the farming community invest millions and millions of dollars in biosecurity to make sure our industries are safe. Future funding, that becomes an issue. That's what we have to sit down and talk about. But at the moment, the industry has invested a lot of money in biosecurity, and we just hope that the system is up to scratch. As all we can do is keep the system going, make sure people are vigilant. If you see a sick bird, don't touch it, but please report it, because it's vitally important that we know where this disease is and how it is spreading. What we have to be aware of is its potential to go to mammals. I guess the big thing is we have to keep a handle on where it exactly is, how it spreads. They're all things that we've been watching overseas industries go through, overseas poultry industries, overseas egg industries. I guess the big thing is we just have to make sure our game is top-notch and that we are able to keep a track on where the disease is. Then decisions will be made about eradication control and things like that.
1: New South Wales farmer Chris Groves, the chair of the National Farmers Federation's Rural Systems Committee. The Lebanese state news agency is reporting at least five people have been killed in an Israeli airstrike in southern Lebanon, despite a ceasefire agreed to yesterday between Israel and the Iran-backed Hezbollah. The news agency says Israeli jets and drones carried out a series of overnight strikes across the Nabatea area and into this morning, destroying residential buildings and houses. It also says Israeli artillery shelled Nabatea and its outskirts before dawn. A cessation of fighting in Lebanon is a condition of the interim peace deal signed by the US and Iran. At home, the Prime Minister says his government will make a decision on whether to extend the cut to the fuel excise in the coming days. The temporary 50% cut was introduced to lower prices as Australia felt the effects of the war in the Middle East, but it's set to expire at the end of this month. Anthony Albanese says there's more fuel in Australia now than there has been since 2023, and more is on the way.
2: Well, there is uncertainty on the global markets, and there's uncertainty because of the decision to reopen the Strait of Hormuz that we welcome. That de-escalation doesn't mean that it immediately opens. There are sea mines there. There is a great deal of uncertainty about how long it will take before normal trade resumes. And when you have a disruption to trade, you have an increase in price because it reflects the less volume that is available. We've said that very clearly, that that is the case. We're hopeful of a resumption of normal trade as soon as possible. And we do note that there has been a considerable decrease in the price of oil in this week since the announcement by the United States and Iran. But with regard to the volatility, which is still there, and we've said that the whole way along, that there would be a long tail to the economic impact of this. What we've done is work very hard to shield Australians from that impact, which is why we not only have had the cut to the fuel excise, we also have had the considerable investment that we've made underwriting these deals on the spot market by Export Finance Australia.
1: Prime Minister Anthony Albanese. Meantime, the Federal Energy Minister Chris Bowen has provided a weekly update on Australia's fuel stocks.
3: Today, Australia has 44 days worth of petrol, which is one day down on last week, but 8 days more than when Iran was first bombed. We have 39 days worth of diesel, the same figure as last week, and 7 days more than the 28th of February, and 32 days worth of jet fuel, which is the same figure as last week, and 3 days more than the 28th of February. Last week was the highest level of fuel held in Australia since the minimum stock obligation came into force in 2023. This week is the second highest at 6.3 billion litres. We have 51 ships on the way to Australia, on the water to Australia as we speak. And we have 3.9 billion litres of fuel contracted, locked in to be delivered over the next 4 weeks. That's around 400 million litres more than my report last Saturday. It consists of 1.9 billion litres

0: another realm. Like, your life is going to change from now on, like it has already.
1: The drug Ms. Hancox thought she was buying was retatrutide, a new weight loss drug similar to Ozempic still in development. On social media, reta is being spruiked as the fastest new way to shed fat.
2: The buzzword for it at the moment is peptide. So I get emails from my patients, can you upgrade me to this better medication I've heard on TikTok?
3: Doctors have told the ABC they're alarmed by a rise in patients presenting with serious organ damage after taking drugs sold to them as retatrutide. Because retatrutide isn't yet available for commercial use, the drugs people are taking are knockoffs and could pose a deadly risk.
2: Who knows what sort of a contaminants is inside it, how this medication is made, what the lab sterile condition has been.
4: I worry that if this is continuing, we are going to just see more and more cases of life-threatening injury. We don't know what these things are. It's quite frankly terrifying.
1: Ms. Hancox is now focused on healing her body and mind and helping others avoid the same painful lesson.
0: You've got to just go through the right places. Don't do shortcuts, because now it's a long cut.
5: That report from Andy Yu. The Socceroos have lost their second match of the FIFA World Cup against the United States 2-0. ABC Sports David Mark has more from Seattle.
6: This was truly a match of two halves. The USA dominated the first half completely. Australia was outthought, outmuscled and outplayed. Tony Popovich went into this match with two changes from his starting lineup for the match against Turkey. Out was Nesteri Iraunkuna and Connor Metcalf, the two goal scorers from that match 6 days ago. The Socceroos, though, just didn't have the run of the play. They tried to hang back and soak up the pressure, but the United States just kept coming and coming and coming. The first goal came via a nice move down the left-hand side. A cross went in and Cameron Burgess got his foot to it and unfortunately went into the back of the net for an own goal in the 11th minute. The Americans scored a second in the 43rd minute when a ricocheted shot came down. There was a header. Initially, the signal was offside, but after a VAR check, it was ruled a goal. It was 2-0 down at half-time. Tony Popovich made three changes at the break. That began to change momentum somewhat, and then Matthew Lecky was also taken off, which brought on Christian Volpato. He made an immediate impact, creating some nice chances and setting up some shots at goal. One more change late in the half. Jackson Irvine, the vice-captain of the Socceroos, came on. They played much better in the second half. They regained some equilibrium. They created some chances and even had some shots, but they couldn't quite score. But they did hold their own against the United States for a final score of 2-0. A lot now rests on another match today in the Group D between Turkey and Paraguay. Australia is still second in the group on 3 points, but their progression into the knockout stage will now depend on other results, although they are still well placed.
5: And David Mark has caught up with fans in Seattle who were in the stadium for the match.
7: That hurt. We weren't the better team, a couple of selection issues, but proud of the boys.
8: We'll see everyone next round in the knockout stages. We'll get our redemption.
9: They were courageous. They worked out all day. We're very proud of the boys.
10: And they showed energy.
9: We're going to be
10: energy all day.
9: So
10: energy
9: we'll
10: all
9: be right.
10: Day.
9: We'll be right.
11: Pretty disappointed. Obviously, the first half we didn't play to our potential. But I thought the second half we actually played really quite well. We had quite a lot of shots on goal. I thought our goalkeeper again was amazing. Yeah,
10: insane.
11: He was absolutely amazing. And so you take 2-0.
12: Disappointed, but yeah, I think I agree. Like, you know, I think we're unlucky not to have scored anything in the second half.
13: Didn't they bounce back?
9: Oh, yeah. Well, that wasn't our best team we put out there.
14: A bit sad. Yeah, disappointing, especially after winning the first game.
9: Yeah.
14: But, you know, one more game to go.
9: There's another game.
13: So there a chance against Paraguay?
10: Absolutely, there are
9: three points.
10: Mate,
13: we had a chance against the US. We're just unlucky, honestly. Yeah.
15: I can't actually talk anymore, so
16: it's
15: my
16: really,
15: voice is gone.
16: It's upsetting. I think the game should have probably been 2-1. The US, they were good, and we didn't stand up to it in the heat in the first half. But I've got faith.
5: Australian fans speaking with ABC Sports' David Mark in Seattle. Well, after the Socceroos' loss to the USA, Australia will play Paraguay in a crucial match on Friday. Paraguay has today knocked Turkey out of the contest with a 1-0 win in their FIFA World Cup match in San Francisco. Paraguay scored 65 seconds into the game, the fastest opening goal at this year's Cup.

0: Defending Turkey is out of the tournament after earlier losing to Australia. Meantime, at home, a 20-year-old man has been taken to hospital after being hit in the face with a flare at a FIFA World Cup live site in Sydney's Darling Harbour. New South Wales police arrested two men who will face court on Wednesday. There's bad news for fans of the film-turned-theatre production Beetlejuice the Musical. It won't be for much longer. After just opening in Brisbane this month, the production's national tour has been scrapped and its run will finish in a matter of weeks, with ticket holders to be automatically refunded. Producers say the decision was driven by a more cautious consumer environment and the economics of moving a large production. The show's leading actor has posted online about the move.
1: So there's no way a nice thing. It sucks for everybody who's a part of the production already. This business is so just snip done.
0: Beetlejuice star Andy Carl there, and our reporter Jordan Bissell has more from the Queensland Performing Arts Centre.
2: It certainly was disappointing news for those fans who were told that the rest of the shows after the 5th of July will be cancelled. Those include ones in Perth, Adelaide and Sydney. Now, the production company has put out a statement saying, for a production of this scale, the current logistical realities of touring across vast distances have created increasing cost pressures that ultimately have made continuing the run unsustainable. They said audience enthusiasm for the show has been encouraging, but although the cast and crew have poured extraordinary heart and talent into the show and have our deepest gratitude, the Melbourne and Brisbane audiences who came along were thanked, and to everyone who loves this production, thank you. We're sorry to be saying goodbye sooner than any of us hoped. Now, all Brisbane ticket holders for performances from the 7th of July onwards will be contacted and have their money refunded. Those in other major Australian cities who've been planning to see the show will also have their money given back to them. But have a listen at what some of the audience who we spoke to as they went into the theatre had to say this afternoon.
3: It feels really a little bit unfair for some of the people who live in those areas and won't be able to make it here to come and see it.
4: Yeah, we were quite sad to hear about it.
5: Yeah.
4: We thought it might have been, though, because of the price recently. It's creeping up a little bit. We understand it's, like, it's a very expensive show to have, but with, like, the cost of living crisis, it's getting a bit hard, so we can understand that.
6: We do have to save it up for the money, but hopefully the theatre costs will go down soon because it's sad if theatre will get shut down before the cost will go up.
2: This certainly is the latest sad casualty of Australia's entertainment industry, which has fallen victim to the cost of living. We've also seen a number of major Australian festivals like Splendour in the Grass and other performances cancelled. We're seeing music venues closed. So it certainly is very scary to see what will happen in the coming years.
0: Jordan Bissell reporting from the Queensland Performing Arts Centre in Brisbane. Now, up north, and one of Australia's most colourful, quirky and eccentric festivals is in full swing for the last time. It's the end of the road also, with thousands of punters from all over the country making their way to the Red Centre to get some of the beanie action in all of its delightfully knitted, crocheted, felted glory. Reporter Elsie Lange is at the festival in Alice Springs.
7: I'm here at Beanie Central Marketplace as part of the 30th anniversary year of the Alice Springs Beanie Festival, which is also going to be its last iteration. As organisers say, the festival has become a victim of its own success and they want to go out on a high. More than 8,000 beanies are in this marketplace, sent in from all over Australia and the world. There's 150 volunteers to keep the festival running across the weekend. More than 3,500 beanies sold on the opening day of the marketplace yesterday. As well as the marketplace today, there's also the 30-year retrospective exhibition showcasing 30 years of beanie beauty, all of the different competitions that have taken place across the years as part of this festival. There's also an exhibition of this year's competition entrants. Today there'll be a number of workshops taking place for people to pop into, including children's activities and even a puppet show. This event is so special to people from Ubuntu Alice Springs, and while they're sad to say goodbye, they're so grateful to the Beanie Festival for everything it's done for this town.
0: Elsie Lange reporting from Alice Springs. We'll have another news update for you in 25 minutes here on ABC News Radio, but it's time now for Pacific Review.
8: Hello, I'm Liam Fox and welcome to Pacific Review. We'll take a look at the big stories from the region over the past week. Coming up, Concerns about the president.

0: of Chinese research ships in Pacific waters. Papua New Guinea's foreign minister not happy with Pauline Hanson's corruption claims. And a Samoan music legend says artificial intelligence is butchering the Samoan language. We'll have more on those stories coming up. Pacific Review is brought to you from the lands of the Yagara and Turrbal people. First, parcels of what's believed to be cocaine have been washing up on the remote Lau Islands in Fiji over the past few weeks. On one island, the locals who found one of the packets say they're worried about what the find will bring. Here's Fiji reporter Lide Mavono.
1: On Pomo Island, locals say it's so beautiful that every day is like Christmas Day. But over the past few weeks, a dark cloud has tarnished the innocence of these pristine islands.
0: I was walking along the beach to my farm. When I returned to come back to the village, I saw the packet. It was wrapped in a yellow balloon.
1: That was Komo Island resident Sevuloni Tangimothe, and the packet he describes is believed to be cocaine.
0: When I first saw it, I didn't immediately think of drugs. Until I picked it up and saw the way that the yellow balloon was neatly secured, I knew I had to bring it back to the village headman. I needed for him to see it. When I brought it back, the village headman weighed it and it was exactly 1 kilogram.
1: The find is not one of a kind. The ABC has confirmed 26 similar packs have been found across the island group. Depending on the purity, the strip value of parcels could be as much as $15 million. Fiji Police spokeswoman Anna Naisoro says they're working with the Fiji Navy to retrieve the parcels.
2: Once they are tested, only then can we comment on the street value. We would advise those living along our coastline to report any suspicious finds and not to open packages.
1: It comes as a joint Fiji's police and military task force continue a highly visible nationwide crackdown on drug and gang activity. This week, both organisations have rejected calls from human rights organisations to disband the task force and repeated accusations of torture and brutality. Most notably, through the suspected murder of organised crime figure

0: Tshone Vakarise. Fiji police this week confirmed the murder investigation into the incident is nearing completion, 2 months after his death at the military headquarters. Back on Como Island, Chonilendua says they were aware of issues in Suva and had to reassure the community.
1: When the beatings were happening in Suva, the village all knew it was all because of drugs. Now they are worried about the police. They relate the drugs to mean the police and the army will reach here. They think we will be arrested, investigated and apprehended.
0: Chonilendua says they had noticed a stream of yachts traversing the islands in recent week, which he suspects may have been drug-involved. He says 2 weeks after the discovery, they still worry in the community.
1: We need for our ocean and our fishing grounds to be guarded and monitored because we see these yachts come here and we don't know where they come from. These drugs have been here for 2 weeks now and still have not been picked up, and that's worrying for us. We have been thinking maybe they will come looking for their drugs.
2: Tshone Lendua from Como Island, ending that report from Lide Mavono. The presence of Chinese research ships in the exclusive economic zones of some Pacific Island nations are raising concerns among security experts. They say the data the Chinese ships are collecting may be in preparation for future submarine warfare. Carl Evans reports.
3: When asked about the security threats China posed during a visit to Australia last year, there was one issue Palau's president, Sarangawipes Jr., singled out.
4: How do you thread the needle between maintaining economic ties but also being responsive to these quite serious security and diplomatic threats?
5: You forgot one. Their vessels frequenting our waters uninvited. But
4: yes, was it?
3: For good reason. Chinese research vessels have been venturing uninvited into Palau's exclusive economic zone now for almost a decade, with the most recent incursion occurring last month when the deep-sea icebreaker Zhi Dai spent 14 hours in Palauan waters on May 30. Palau officials say its behaviour suggests it was collecting underwater data. Security experts, however, fear it's part of a much darker trend taking place across Micronesia.
6: You know, reviewing undersea mounts and looking at the topography of the ocean floor is obviously a critical area for submarine and anti-submarine warfare.
3: Leland Bettis is the director at the Guam-based think tank, the Pacific Centre for Island Security. He's one of the brains behind the Micronesia Security Monitor, an interactive map which tracks maritime vessels in the region, the Zhi Dai among them.
6: So I think, you know, there's a fairly consistent pattern for this ship in the earlier part of May when it's doing, you know, a lawnmower pattern, which is typical of sort of oceanographic survey work, again, which may have dual use for Chinese research. The fact that it's positioned, you know, doing the lawnmower positioning almost directly off of Guam from where U.S. submarines are based, you know, I think underscores the potential for some of the dual use capabilities of the oceanographic research.
3: Like Palau, Guam has been a hive for Chinese research vessels for some time, according to Mr. Bettis. The waters around Apra Harbour are home to 5 US submarines, which would play a pivotal role in any major conflict in the region.
6: You know, Chinese research around the comings and goings of submarines in and out of Apra Harbour is a big deal. They're probably looking for, they could be looking for a range of things in terms of the signature of those vessels, in terms of their sound. And then it's also possible that undersea devices, listening devices, are also a part of ongoing activities in terms of the work that's being done undersea.
3: Palau, meanwhile, holds similar strategic value. Here's Jen Parker, an adjunct professor of defence and security at the University of Western Australia.
7: If you look at where Hawaii is, you look at where US submarines are based and you look at where they would need to transit to enter into Northeast Asia, you can see why the waters around Palau are important.
3: Equally as important, she says, is that China is keen to expand its own submarine operations, and understanding the ocean floor is critical for navigation and staying undetected. But attaining the data required to do that is technically illegal. According to Ms. Parker, conducting research in another country's EEZ is a breach of international law.
7: Yeah, it is uncommon to see countries conducting survey operations in another country's exclusive economic zone without requesting permission in accordance with international law, so UN Convention on the Law of the Sea. And the only country that I can think of that currently does

0: this at scale is China.
1: They're unlikely to stop anytime soon. Ms. Parker said as militaries become more reliant on space technology for surveillance, submarines will play an increasingly critical role, and with it, the need to understand the environment they inhabit.
0: And the sheer scale at which China is conducting this across the Pacific and the Indian Ocean would imply that, yes, okay, some of it may well be related to resource, some of it may be related to pure science, but it also is very clearly related to the ability to conduct submarine or anti-submarine operations in those areas, especially when you look at the strategic locations of where some of this is occurring, including near Palau.
2: Jen Parker from the University of Western Australia, ending that report by Carl Evans. Papua New Guinea's Foreign Minister

0: bullying near Palau.
1: Jen Parker from the University of Western Australia, ending that report by Kyle Evans. Papua New Guinea's Foreign Minister Justin Tuchenko has fired back at One Nation leader Pauline Hanson over comments she made linking Australian aid money to corruption in PNG. In an address to Australia's National Press Club on Wednesday, Senator Hanson claimed Australian taxpayer funding was being wasted because of corruption. Mr. Tuchenko tells reporter Natasha Emek the claims are defamatory and unnecessary.
2: Now, that blanket covering of accusing Pacific Island, all Pacific Island leaders to be corrupt, is totally uncalled for. It's not only defaming, but it is totally unnecessary. And this is where Pauline Hanson gets herself into trouble, where she opens her mouth and does not find out the facts first and just blankets everybody as corrupt in the Pacific. Now, that's doesn't help anybody at all and doesn't help the relationship at all with her and the Pacific. No one will put up with that. And, you know, if there's evidence and there's a strong footing that, you know, some of our leaders are, or, you know, there's evidence that this is going on, well, prove it. Put it on the table. But at the end of the day, you know, you just can't make these outrageous statements without backing it up with facts.
3: What do you think about, I guess, her ideas to cut aid and make it conditional on not doing business with China? And
2: at the end of the day, Papua New Guinea will always deal with everybody. China is one of our strongest economic and trade partners. And Australia knows that. And China knows that Australia is an ally and one of our strongest traditional security partners. We don't hide anything. We make sure the truth is always there and the information's always there. So at the end of the day, there must be common sense prevail. We work with everybody for the benefit of the whole community, for peace and prosperity throughout the Pacific. There's no drawing the line in the sand saying you can't do this, you can't do that. We are our own country. We have our own sovereignty. Yes, everybody has their own issues, their own ideas, their own way of doing things. But at the end of the day, we can consult each other. We can work together.
3: Just playing devil's advocate for those who might be out there saying, well, does she have a point about corruption? It's no secret that PNG does have a bit of a corruption problem. You still stand by what you said?
2: We are the most policed nation in probably the world. We have the Ombudsman Commission. We have ICAC. We have the Fraud Squad. We have the police. We have so many systems that ensure that corruption is held back as much as possible and does not happen. We have guidelines that us politicians and members of parliament must follow. We must make sure all our assets and everything we own are clearly documented so that we can easily be exposed if we are corrupt.
1: PNG's Foreign Minister Justin Tuchenko speaking to Natasha Emek. Tonga's Electoral Commission is facing questions over a 20-year, $1.5 million software agreement signed with a UK-based company with claims the system has never been used. The saga has now moved into the courts, with the company involved suing the government for unpaid licence fees. Tonga reporter Marion Kupu has the story.
4: It was promoted as a way of upgrading Tonga's voters' information systems. New software bought by Tonga's Electoral Commission in 2021 to help manage voter records and support the country's election operations. But according to Tonga's former acting electoral supervisor, Henele Telefoni, there's one problem. It was never used.
5: No, the intention was to use the software for the 2021 election, but that didn't happen. The same intention existed for the 2025 election, but again, the software wasn't used.
4: Supplied by United Kingdom-based company Democracy Counts Limited, internal documents seen by the ABC show the Electoral Commission bought servers and equipment for the project and paid for software, training and implementation.

0: The contract is worth $1.5 million over 20 years. But according to Mr. Telefoni, the Electoral Commission was already using an alternative system to manage voter information. He says it wasn't needed.
1: The software's primary purpose was to store voter information. However, the Electoral Commission was already using the National Identification System.
0: Mr. Telefoni, a public servant in Tonga for almost three decades, was put on forced leave last month. His contract was not renewed and his position re-advertised.
1: They told me to go home and wait while they sort out to see if I want to be contracted, or if not, the commission will find me another job. While waiting, I found out my post had been advertised.
0: Mr. Telefoni says he refused to approve further payments under the contract. The dispute ended up in Tonga's Supreme Court, with Democracy Counts suing Tonga's government and the Electoral Commission for unpaid license fees. Documents seen by the ABC show the parties agreed to settle the case, with Tonga's government paying the Democracy Counts more than $170,000. In a written response to the ABC, current electoral supervisor Sam Vow says as the dispute has been resolved, the software is now accessible.
2: With access now restored and the system being prepared for full use, the agreement can and will deliver value. Lessons learned include the need for dedicated staffing, training and regular auditing from the outset of any future procurement.
0: The agreement was originally signed off in 2021 by the Electoral Commission Chairman Lord Dauketi and Commissioner Linda Fulamwetu'i, Tonga's Attorney General. Lord Dauketi retired from the Commission in April this year. He did not respond to the ABC's request for comment. In a statement, Ms. Fulamwetu'i said she could not record the details of the agreement. She said if the software was purchased during her time as commissioner, it would have been approved by the Electoral Commission. She says she had no knowledge of claims that the software has never been used.
3: If the workers at the Office of the Electoral Commission held the view that the software was not in use during the years 2020 to 2026, they should have made this very clear to the commission.
0: According to its website, Democracy Counts has provided election software to dozens of UK councils, but does not list Tonga or any other international clients. ABC contact Democracy Counts, asking whether Tonga has used the software and whether taxpayers received value from the agreement. The company's chief operating officer, Claire Coleman, declined to answer ABC's questions.
4: We are bound by contractual obligations and will not be providing any comment.
5: That statement from Democracy Counts chief operating officer, Claire Coleman, ending that report by Tonga reporter Marion Kupu. A renowned Samoan singer and songwriter is concerned about the growing use of artificial intelligence to create music and cover classic hits. After hearing one of his well-known songs, Eleni, covered using AI, Fa'anana Jerome Gray says the lyrics were mispronounced. But some local artists support AI, saying it speeds up the creative process and reduces the costs of recording and editing. Samoa reporter Adele Fruin has the details.
6: At first, this sounds like Fa'anana Jerome Gray's popular song Eleni, but on closer listening, it's different. The pronunciation is slightly off, and Fa'anana Jerome Gray is not happy.
7: All of a sudden, I see, wake up, baby.
5: All of a sudden, I see, oh my goodness, my song Eleni has been used to generate an AI version. I asked who is responsible, but my son says it's the people using AI who are at fault, and that the AI-generated version made so many mistakes with the Samoan language. That's what's happening. And you people overseas think it's correct, but no, the lyrics are wrong. That's why it's harmful, because it damages our Samoan language.
6: The song in question was posted to YouTube in March by Papi and has 4,000 views. It's one of scores of AI covers of popular Polynesian and reggae songs on Papi's channel, described as a small tribute to the songs we love, reimagined through a new lens. But Fa'ana Najarum Gray doesn't see it as a tribute.
7: I don't really like the way they use some with AI now. With AI, I don't, that's not music.
6: He says AI covers threaten cultural authenticity.
7: Look at our language. If you're going to sing it in Samoan, look at the language.
6: Not all artists feel the same about the use of AI. Local artist and songwriter Sinapi Longovi'i argues AI-generated Samoan songs can never replace original music. But he believes AI is a tool that reduces workload and helps generate income faster.
8: In my view, I don't prefer AI over real music, but I admit I sometimes use AI, though only for certain reasons. If there were a way to stop these things, it would be good. That's how I see it. For example, if platforms like TikTok or Facebook could be restricted, but they've never been stopped before, and it seems difficult. In my belief, life keeps moving forward and cannot be stopped. So even though I oppose it, because I prefer real music, if it cannot be avoided, then use AI so you can profit from it.
6: Mr. Longovi'i says he's only recently started using AI and it's helped to speed up the creative process.
8: For me, the biggest help from AI is that I don't struggle to create a melody. I just write the lyrics, put them in, and choose the style I want, whether reggae, rock and roll, or even Samoan. AI does the rest, and when the melody comes out, it sounds amazing.
6: He says AI also comes in handy with editing.
8: But for us, when we go to a recording studio to record our song, it is often full. We end up going back home, wasting time and fuel, and have to return another day. Even when we finally get a chance to record, we then wait 3 to 4 weeks, sometimes even a month, for the tracks to be edited.
6: It's a debate that's likely to intensify as the use of AI in the music industry increases.
7: Stay away from AI. You guys go back again and do the right thing.
5: Fa'a Nana Jerome Gray ending that report from Adele Fruin. Finally, warm tropical weather is a near constant part of life across the Pacific. But a cold snap has shocked people in Tonga. And across the kingdom, they're reaching for jackets, hoodies and extra blankets to stay warm. Tonga reporter Marion Kupu has the chilling details.
0: Gone are the shorts and light clothes in the tropical islands. For some, getting out of bed in the morning has become a challenge. Gesa Mailangi says she's had no choice but to rug up.
9: I'm wearing my jacket because it's so cold. I have to wear it to work every day. And then it seems like you're in New Zealand. You have to wake up and wear something in the morning.
0: The cold mornings are being felt by people across Tongatapu, including those who never expected to need winter clothing in a tropical Pacific nation. Originally from Fiji, Fei Raluve says even she has been caught off guard by the temperatures.
9: I reckon it's a lot colder here in Tonga right now compared to Fiji.

0: This is just from what I hear back at home. So the way I sit here, it's so cold. Like, honestly, it's too cold for me.
1: Miss Raluve is right, but only just. In Fiji this week, temperatures dip dramatically as a severe low-pressure drought moves over the country. It's caused heavy rainfall, strong winds, and flooding. On Tuesday, Fiji's government closed all schools with parents advised to keep children at home. So what's behind the colder condition in the kingdom? According to the Tonga Meteorological Service, the kingdom is now entering its cool, dry season, which typically runs from May through to October. Meteorologists like Dia Fifita says, while many people are noticing the cold, the conditions are not unusual for this time of the year.
2: So we are in June. We are in just the beginning of our southern hemisphere winter. Winter season time. But for Tonga and similar Pacific Island countries, we usually don't have snow or very frosty-like temperatures, but it's usually marked by cool, dry season.
1: Mr. Fifita says the cooler weather is being driven by weather system moving north from the south.
2: Our weather pattern, our synoptic weather systems are being dominated by high-pressure systems from the south, which circulates cool, dry air from the South Pole and from the New Zealand waters, circulating it into our island.
1: Last week, temperatures in parts of Tongatapu fell to around 13.8 degrees Celsius, with some areas recording between 15 and 16 degrees overnight. And while many Tongans may feel like this is one of the coldest winters they've experienced, the records tells a different story. Historical data shows the coldest temperature ever recorded in the kingdom was 8 degrees Celsius on the 3rd of June, 1985. Forecasters say the chilly conditions are likely to remain for some time yet.
2: Yes, I think our minimum temperatures falling in the low 10 to 15 degrees Celsius range is a possibility in the coming weeks and months.
1: For Nuku'alofa resident Halifi now, it's having a serious impact on his health. He only recently returned to work after recovering from pneumonia.
3: Well, the changes of the weather has caused some health impact on especially me. I recovered from pneumonia 3 days ago, so it was really hard for me. I take a sick leave, so I'm resuming back to work today, still wearing a jacket because of the weather.
1: For now, many Tongans are keeping the jackets close by as winter continues to settle across the kingdom.
4: Marriott Kupu reporting. And that's it from Pacific Review this week. I'm Liam Fox. Thanks for listening. And do join us again at the same time next week for more news and views from around the Pacific.
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5: The National Farmers Federation is confident the poultry industry is prepared to withstand a potential outbreak of the deadly H5 bird flu variant. The avian influenza has been detected in a migratory seabird that washed up on a remote beach in southern Western Australia, marking the first time the disease has been found on mainland Australia. Testing is also underway on another bird found in the same region. Chris Groves from the National Farmers Federation says it's a matter of waiting to find out if the disease has spread.
7: The animal industries have been ready, and we've spent millions of dollars investing in preparedness for such an outbreak. I guess the main thing is at the moment is it wait and see. It is vitally important that we know where this disease is and what is the potential for it to spread further.
5: Western Australia's Chief Veterinary Officer, Dr. Michelle Radan, says because the sick birds were migratory, it does not mean the disease is established or spreading on the mainland yet.
8: If you look internationally, you know, it has caused some devastating impacts. It's quite a sobering situation here, and we do need to prepare ourselves for how it might impact our wildlife.
5: Deadly strikes by Israel in Lebanon earlier today could test the new ceasefire between Iran and the United States, which is seen as key to ending the war in the Middle East. Larry Buttrose reports.
9: The Lebanese state news agency is reporting at least 5 people have been killed in Israeli strikes in southern Lebanon, despite a ceasefire agreed to yesterday between Israel and the Iran-backed Hezbollah. A cessation to the fighting in Lebanon is a condition of the interim deal between the US and Iran, and it's unclear what effect the

0: the strikes will have. It comes as the Axios News Service reports President Donald Trump's personal envoy, Steve Witkoff, and Iran's Foreign Minister Abbas Araghchi are heading to Switzerland to begin talks on a permanent end to the war the United States and Israel launched at the end of February.
1: And the Lebanese state news agency says one Lebanese army soldier has been killed in Israeli strikes in southern Lebanon. At home in Queensland, a woman has been charged after allegedly forcing her way through security at Mackay Airport. Hannah Moon reports.
2: A 37-year-old woman allegedly charged into the departures lounge at Mackay Airport in North Queensland last night without undergoing required screening. The airport says she made her way to a boarding gate before being stopped. She was arrested and charged with entering the terminal unlawfully and possessing dangerous drugs. The incident forced all passengers in the airport to be rescreened, including those already on board a plane. The flight the woman intended to board was delayed until this morning.
1: An alleged sexual assault and multiple flares being set off in Melbourne CBD have tarnished the excitement surrounding the World Cup soccer match between Australia and the United States. Meg Whitfield reports.
3: Thousands of soccer fans packed Federation Square and Amy Park early this morning, with a heavy police presence monitoring crowd behaviour. Police say 14 flares and one firework were set off at Federation Square. Two people have been arrested as investigators trawl through CCTV to seek others responsible. A 16-year-old boy was spoken to by police in relation to the alleged sexual assault of a woman at the site shortly before the game started. Police say he's been identified as a person of interest. Vision also emerged of soccer fans pushing over a fence at an entry point to Federation Square, and police horses were deployed to control the crowd.
1: Australia will play Paraguay in a crucial match on Friday after the Socceroos went down to the United States 2-0. Paraguay has beaten Turkey 1-0 in their FIFA World Cup group match in San Francisco, meaning Turkey is out of the tournament after also losing earlier to Australia. In other matches today, Brazil has beaten Haiti 3-0 and Morocco has defeated Scotland 1-0. To sport at home in the AFL at Adelaide Oval, the Crows have beaten Melbourne 79-62. To rugby league at Campbelltown in the NRL, Dolphins have accounted for West Tigers 36-22. The North Queensland Cowboys, meantime, have re-signed coach Todd Payton, giving them a two-year contract extension. The deal will keep him at the Cowboys until the end of 2028. And in rugby union at the Super Rugby Pacific final at halftime in Wellington, the Hurricanes lead the Chiefs 29-0. Tomorrow's weather in your capital city in Brisbane, rain 16 to 22 degrees. Currently in Brisbane, it's 20 degrees. In Sydney, 17 currently. Tomorrow, 11 to 20 degrees and sunny. Partly cloudy for Canberra, 3 to 14 for you, now 8 degrees. Partly cloudy for Melbourne, 9 to 15, now 13. Hobart, partly cloudy, 6 to 13, now 9. Adelaide, partly cloudy, 7 to 15, it's 11. Cloudy for Perth, 9 to 20 degrees, it's 15. And in Darwin, sunny to 20 to 31, now 29 degrees. As we go back to the BBC.
4: Hello, I'm James Reynolds. This time in BBC Conversations, we head to South Africa, where undocumented migrants are being told to leave. South Africa is the continent's most developed economy, attracting citizens from poorer countries seeking work. But the country also has a high rate of unemployment. Almost one in three is without a job. Although, according to official figures, foreigners make up just 6% of the population, many more migrants are believed to be in the country without papers. The protest group March and March, among others, says that they want these people to go by the end of the month.
5: They must go back to their countries. And the thing that makes it like this for them to keep playing the victim card is because everyone wants to treat them like victims. The minute they come in here, they come with babies on their backs, and then everyone forgets that South Africans has its own babies that it needs to take care of.
4: These current protests have mostly been peaceful, but as we'll hear in our conversations, that's not always the case. I was joined firstly by two foreign nationals working in South Africa. Princess from Ghana is in Durban, and Ali from

Looking ahead to the capital city weather forecast now for tomorrow, Sunday the 21st of June. Rain for Brisbane, a top of 22. In contrast, Sydney will have nothing but blue skies and a very pleasant 20 degrees for the beautiful harbour city. Canberra 14 and partly cloudy. Melbourne 15 and partly cloudy. Hobart 13 and partly cloudy. Adelaide, guess what? Partly cloudy. 15 degrees, the top for the South Australian capital tomorrow. As for Perth, there'll be more grey skies, which is the case today, 20 the max. Darwin will be sunny and warm at 31.

0: Jobs fill your pockets, but adventures fill your soul. So said US actress Jamie Lynn Beattie. And so for the next hour, let us fill your soul with fantastical adventures.
1: And they would always say the same, like they would always repeat the same thing. We know you are a spy. Tell us who you work for. Where is the plane? And as we were flying with the first GoPros, you know, the tiny cameras, and we had a

0: GPS and satellite phone and things like that, we really looked like spies, you know. So it took us a few days to get out of jail.
1: More from record-breaking paraglider Tom Dodorlodo on an adventurous Not By The Playbook from the BBC World Service with me, Katie Smith. And we start with Jono Riddler, an ultra-marathon swimmer and environmental advocate from New Zealand, best known for breaking world endurance records to raise awareness of the need to protect the ocean. In January this year, he completed the longest unassisted swim in history, covering over 1,300 kilometres down the east coast of New Zealand's North Island. And he did it all in just 90 days. As he told me, though, this challenge, well, it didn't get off to the smoothest of starts.
2: It was the first day I'd said goodbye to my family, put all my life into a couple of bags for a few months. We made our way on to Waikuku Beach. We have a bit of a ceremony out there. There's a few people there. And then it's time to go. So I get dressed up in sunblock. I go to the edge of the ocean. It's a lot of emotion building, a lot of energy building at this stage. One of the guys blows the hooter.

0: swimming away. I'm breathing to my left, and then I breathe to my right. And only a body length away is a large shark, not a basking shark, talking a large shark with large teeth passing by in the opposite direction. Yeah.
1: How big are we talking?
0: Much bigger than me. Normal sized shark in New Zealand might be somewhere between 2 to 2.5 meters. A really large one might be 5 meters or bigger.
1: Wow.
0: I didn't get my measuring tape out, that's for sure.
1: Next time.
0: Yeah. And I asked the team, they didn't see anything at all. So after a 20-minute pause, I was back in the water. We were restarting the swim. That was a particularly predatory shark. But that first week, we had a number of shark sightings, Marcos in particular. It's an area that's well known for its shark activity. And that made me change my relationship with swimming in the dark from that point.
1: Oh my goodness. I would struggle to get back into the water, I think, if that happened to me. I mean, does that play on your mind?
0: Didn't stop playing on my mind for the next 90 days. But what are your options? It's a difficult thing, isn't it? Because it's either stop, which there was so much that was committed at that stage, or you accept it. You work with the mitigations and whatever tools you have available to you and keep going and hope for the best. Knowing as well, I think it's worth saying, shark attacks are very unlikely, but call it an irrational, rational fear. Of course, it's playing on your mind.
1: Wow, that sent a chill down my spine. That is, especially on day one, to set you in the right mindset in some ways or the wrong mindset, it gives you a bit of both, doesn't it?
0: Absolutely. Absolutely. And somebody told me afterwards, they said it was a very good sign that this shark had visited me. In the Maori culture, it's considered very spiritual. And I can tell you that my spirit left my body in that moment, and that's about as spiritual as it got. I remember as we went further down south, and this was where I was thinking that perhaps a wetsuit would have come in handy. As we went further south, the water got colder. As we came around a place called the East Cape, which is the easternmost part of the North Island, the water temperature started dropping and it didn't stop. And it got down to 14.5 degrees at its minimum. Now, that is certainly doable and bearable. What made it harder was that every single day I was getting in the water, I was already fatigued, I was already tired and sore. And so your baseline isn't 100% or even 90%. Your baseline at that stage is 60% or lower. And so your armor is already stripped away. You're just so much more sensitive to everything. And then we came through that cold. There were more and more jellyfish, and dealing with, for those last 3 weeks, hundreds of jellyfish. I collected over 100 stings. It was brutal at times, and there were days when I thought I didn't know how I was going to be able to get through, but it was an amazing lesson in some senses that as long as you just keep plugging away, the coastline eventually disappears and then you can get to where you need to go. So it was very, very hard in moments for sure. But it was also amazing in some places. You know, there were those mornings where I'd have visitations from dolphins and being able to swim with these pods of sometimes hundreds of dolphins. The experience of being able to hear them in the water minutes before they came into view. And then as they came closer, seeing them rushing around you and swimming with you. And so even just within a day, you'd have these kind of polar opposite experiences, both that amazing connection and the difficulty of it.
1: And I suppose a reminder for you of exactly why you were doing this and putting your body through this and your mind through this, because these are the species and the ecosystems that you're trying to protect.
0: So I was leveraging that same idea of using endurance swimming

0: endurance sport more broadly, to create a platform to draw people into a meaningful cause. And for me, the ocean is something that is very meaningful for me. And I think that that will prove to be the case for the rest of my life as well, that this is something that I'll continue to throw a lot of energy behind. But for this swim, it was a lot, even before we hit the start line, to make this thing a reality. Again, it was in partnership with Live Ocean, and Live Ocean was a significant catalyst and contributor to the communications effort to bring people into the story and make sure that people could come along. And again, it had a strong purpose, which was to drive ocean protection and restoration into the national conversation in New Zealand, and specifically for a phased out end to bottom trawling in New Zealand.
1: Can you just explain to us what that is, bottom trawling?
0: Bottom trawling is a fishing method. It's a bulk harvesting method whereby a weighted net is dragged along the seafloor or has contact with the seafloor in some kind of way. This can take place in many different contexts, whether it's over seamounts, which is a major part of our campaign, these underwater mountains, or over mud, over sand, all kinds of different kind of underwater landscapes. And why we've really focused in on that, and particularly again for seamounts, is the science is very clear on these ecologically important and very sensitive areas. The destruction is in some cases irreversible, if not taking centuries to be able to recover. So there's, in our view, an imbalance between the economics and the ecological destruction. And these habitats are what also lead to fish being able to thrive in these environments. So we're destroying the habitats that allow these fish to survive and thrive. And long term, just doesn't seem like a very good play for our country.
1: So tell me about arriving in Wellington then. The entire point was to hand this petition to Parliament and show that there was collective support within your country for change to be made. Was that a really powerful moment for you, stepping out of the water finally?
0: It was a special day for sure. It was also a very emotional day finishing that, after this 90 days of both levels of extremes, the hardest hard, and also some amazing moments as well. And knowing that we had achieved what we had set out to do, but also that it was coming to an end. It was a very special day. A lot of people came out on that day. We had a shorter swim. It was only 6 or so kilometres versus some of the larger days. Our biggest day was 35 kilometres, just to put that into context. And there were people out on the boardwalks following me as I was going down, following the team. And then coming into a place called Fire Depot Lagoon, which was the ending point, thousands of people in that final moment. And that was special because it really represented how we had been able to engage people as we went down the coast, and how we had been able to engage New Zealanders both in what we were doing, but the cause that we were representing more importantly. And it was this really special energy when we finished as well. Somebody said to me afterwards, it was this feeling of oneness, really strong sense of unity. After finishing at Fire Depot Lagoon, we walked up to the steps of Parliament, you know, maybe a kilometre or so away from the finishing point. And we had a tail of hundreds of people with us as well. And symbolically, we didn't pass over the petition at that stage, but symbolically we handed to the members of Parliament that were there on that day, and that marked the end of the swim. And then 3 weeks later, returned to formally present the petition.
1: So what next for you then, Jono? What's the big challenge up your sleeve? I would allow you to have a bit of recovery first, but you strike me as the kind of person that's already plotting something.
0: Yeah, I've been very intentional not to jump straight into anything that can be a bit of a trap. I spent 3 months away from home, away from family, so it's been great to be able to get some more family time coming back. The readjustment has been a little bit weird, I'm not going to lie, coming back into normal life. I do have some thoughts. I would love to be able to continue the same combination of passion and purpose. passion of open water swimming and purpose of ocean conservation and keep driving that into the future. I'm still relatively young. I'm 36. I think, you know, from an endurance perspective, there's still a good runway to go. And so I don't think you've seen the last of me. It's too early to say exactly what it is, but I'm sure there will be something else.
1: Adventurer, endurance swimmer, and passionate ocean life campaigner, Jono Riddler.
2: Hi, producer Joel here with this week's quiz question. We're hearing from some truly adventurous athletes on this week's show, but just how far are people willing to take things? Well, I'm going to give you the choice of three, one of which is not a real sport. But which one? Is it A, extreme pogo, performing tricks with the use of a pogo stick? Is it B, extreme ironing, people taking ironing boards to remote locations and ironing clothes? Or is it C, extreme reading, where people fight to stay awake the longest whilst reading novels? So which one of these are real and which is the odd one out? I'll be back later with the answer.

0: I'm Katie Smith, and from the BBC World Service, this is Not by the Playbook. Still to come, being adventurous doesn't have to be a solo activity. We hear how the Soccer World Cup became a family adventure for one well-seasoned traveller. But first, back to 1988, when Australia's Kay Cottee became the first woman to sail solo, non-stop and unassisted around the world. Not by the playbook, Simon Watts hears her memories of nearly 200 days at sea.
1: It's June the 5th, 1988. Kay Cottee returns to Sydney after an 189-day solo trip around the world in her tiny yacht called Blackmore's First Lady.
2: So coming in to the harbour, I didn't realise that the whole country basically had been following what I was doing. And there were tens of thousands of people and boats, and it was just huge.
1: Kay Cottee was born into a yachting family. Her parents took her sailing for the first time when she was only 10 days old, and it had been her childhood dream to make a landmark voyage for women in her sport.
2: I wanted to be the first. I wanted Australia to get the first, more importantly, and I wanted to raise money for a children's charity.
1: Kay had started her trip on the 29th of November 1987. After leaving Sydney in her 11-metre boat, she sailed the world without touching land, without resupplying, and without any outside help. The arduous route took her eastwards, across the Pacific, round Cape Horn, up the Atlantic, then back to Australia via the Cape of Good Hope. Icebergs, strong winds and large waves were only a few of the challenges she had to face.
2: The longest sleep I got in the entire voyage was about 3 hours, and I only got that twice, and that was because I slept through the alarm. Near land and in shipping lanes, 20 minutes sleep at a time. Out in the middle of the ocean, I could get an hour, where I was pretty well convinced there weren't any ships around. So, yes, very broken sleep. Put me in good stead for when I had my son.
1: In order to cope, Kay developed a routine of sorts.
2: Weather permitting, I would have a saltwater bath, a wash, change my clothes. I tried to stay as dry as I could, even when I'd go on deck and get absolutely drenched. And I had over a ton of dried and tinned food on board. You go back 30 years, it's nothing like the dried food that you can get these days. Everything is unbelievable. You can get full-on meals. Well, in those days, it was very, very simple food.
1: But Kay did have one daily luxury, an afternoon drink.
2: It didn't matter whether the boat was upside down or whatever. At 5 o'clock, I would pour myself one drink and sit on deck, if it was possible, usually. And that was my wind down time. But the first gin I poured, that was when I discovered I'd forgotten the tonic. I forgot a couple of major things. That was one of them, and the other one was tomato sauce.
1: Kay Cottee's route involved circling 5 dangerous capes in the Southern Ocean, a huge challenge for any sailor. And whenever a problem arose, she had to deal with it by herself.
2: I basically knew how to fix most things or build most things. The major damage that the boat suffered, I think, was just before rounding Cape Horn, one of the self-steering gears broke in a storm and the boat jibed, which meant the boom went flying across and the boom cracked. And I had to figure a way to fix that, because if I didn't have a spare boom, obviously, too big and bulky to carry. So I had to round Cape Horn basically under a small jury rig, and I tied the boom. I didn't have the main on. I tied the boom together to hold it until I got into the Atlantic, and heading up the Atlantic as the weather got warmer, I did a lot of repairs to the boom. I had some aluminium spinnaker pole, and I cut that open and hammered it round to the shape of the bottom of the boom, and I made 2 sections to cover the crack, and then I glued and bolted and tapped threads. So everything was done by hand, obviously, drilling the holes, tapping the threads, and that repair lasted for the 17,500 miles I had to go.
1: But the worst moment of all came when she nearly collided with a ship.
2: One night it was raining and I think I saw the loom of lights in the clouds and realised it had to be a ship out there and tracked it and took bearings off it and realised it was on a collision course. So I had to try and alter course, which really I was surfing in huge waves and I had no sails up and I was towing a sea anchor and the boat was still doing over 20 knots. And the ship, I just stayed. Obviously, I turned on every single light I had. I fired off a white flare. And they must have seen that and just slightly altered course and passed a couple of hundred metres behind me, luckily. And then they disappeared into the trough behind me because the waves were so big. And while I was on deck looking at that and shuddering and thinking, oh, I nearly lost my life there and everything else. And then the boat was rolled over on its side and pushed along in one of these big waves and I was washed over the side. So I was attached by a couple of harness lines and the boat took off surfing again. I was towing behind the boat, spinning around and bashing into the bottom of the boat and wondering how I was going to get the energy to pull myself back on board, which would have been virtually impossible in those speeds. And then the boat was rolled over on her side again and pushed along in the break of the next wave. And she was rolled over on the opposite side this time. And as she was pushed along, she actually scooped me back up on board again when she straightened up. So that was the worst night of the entire voyage.
1: Despite the perilous journey, Kay was never tempted to give up. In fact, she even managed to have some small celebrations. After that rounding of Cape Horn, she treated herself to a special meal of crab, mayo, wine and freshly baked bread. She also had a small party to mark her 34th birthday.
2: For my birthday, I baked a huge chocolate cake with frosting and everything and long life cream, and I promptly ate the whole lot and didn't feel real flash for the rest of the day. I'm a bit of a chocoholic. When we packed the food, we packed enough food for about a year in case there was a problem and I had to continue on under jury rig and it took a lot longer. And I packed what I thought was a year's supply of chocolate, and being a bit of

0: 1,000 kilometres. When she finally arrived home after 6 months away, she didn't expect to return to Sydney as a celebrity.
1: I was standing on the foredeck looking around with a girlfriend, and there were literally tens and tens of thousands, I don't know how many people, and they were hanging off buildings and bridges and everything. And I turned around and said to my girlfriend, "What's going on in Darling Harbour today? What are all these people doing here?" And she looked at me with her mouth open and she said, "Well, they're here for you, you idiot." And I just burst into tears. I said, "Why? And how do I thank them?" And she just said, "Just wave and smile." And through my tears, that's what I did.
2: Kay Cottee, the first woman to sail solo, non-stop and unassisted around the world. She was named Australian of the Year for her achievement. She's now a successful boat builder, artist and author.
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2: Still to come on Not By The Playbook, Belgian Tom Dodolado soars through the air like an eagle, exploring places untouched by humans. He does it all by harnessing the power of the wind and his spirit of adventure. The record-breaking paraglider who's crossed some of the most challenging terrains on Earth joins us in a couple of minutes.
6: BBC News with Moira Alderson. Israeli air and artillery strikes on southern Lebanon are reported to have killed at least five people. They come a day after a ceasefire was announced between Israel and the Iranian-backed group Hezbollah. Lebanon said Israeli warplanes and drones targeted the Nabatea area. Israel said it was responding to fire from Hezbollah. The president of Bolivia, Rodrigo Paz, has declared a state of emergency just hours after reaching a deal with the main trade union federation to end weeks of protests. The decree gives Bolivia's military powers to clear blockades, restricting fuel, food and medicine. The US State Department has derided the Cuban government's proposed economic reforms as superficial smoke signals. Communist lawmakers announced sweeping changes on Thursday. Cuba has been under a US fuel blockade for months. Mexican authorities are investigating whether two bodies discovered near Mexico City belong to two US citizens missing since last month. An official said they were found in a forest. Two remote-controlled roadside explosions have killed seven civilians in a tribal district of northwest Pakistan. No group has claimed responsibility, but the militant group Tehrik-e-Taliban Pakistan is active there. The health minister for the Democratic Republic of Congo says confirmed cases of the Ebola virus there have risen to at least 933. The outbreak has been caused by a rare strain of the virus. Australia's Agriculture Minister Julie Collins says the first mainland case of bird flu caused by the H5N1 strain has been detected in a remote area of the southwest. A migratory seabird was found to have the virus. Much of Europe is facing sweltering temperatures this weekend, with several countries on alert. Hot air from Africa has created a high-pressure heat dome, sending temperatures soaring. That's the latest BBC News.
2: From the BBC World Service, I'm Katie Smith, and this is Not By The Playbook. Still to come, The Adventurer in the Sky, how Tom Dodolado evades the authorities, paragliding to places no one has been to before. But first, being adventurous is often a solo task. But in the case of our next guest, Well, it's a family affair.

0: Luciano Wernicke is best known in his native Argentina as a prolific author and sports historian. It's a passion that's taken him and his family all over the world. And it won't surprise you to know that a large body of his work focused on the career of his fellow Argentine, Diego Maradona, a flawed genius of football, who failed a drugs test at the 1994 World Cup in the USA, but 8 years earlier in Mexico, scored two goals against England en route to winning the title. The second goal was voted the goal of the century, but the first remains one of the most controversial in World Cup history.
1: In the second half, the game came to life, though not in the way England wanted. The ball knocked on by a defender, Maradona getting the touch, as it turned out, quite literally. The England players protested it was handball, but the goal stood. The slow motion shows that Maradona did indeed put the ball in with his hand.
2: I tell you my favourite moment in World Cup. 1 year ago, I went to a pub in Matlock Town in Derbyshire. The place is called Rabona. Rabona is when you touch a ball with the leg behind the other one. And the word was born here in Argentina because the first Rabona goal was made by Ricardo Infante from Estudiantes de La Plata. And I saw Rabona here in Derbyshire, center of England. What is this about? And when we went into, with my friends, into the pub, we found a wonderful painting on the wall with Diego Maradona, the shields, Argentina 2, England 1, Azteca Stadium, Mexico. Is this real? Nah, this is a show. This is not possible. We are in England. Why not the champions of the 1966? No, Diego Maradona, Ricardo Infante, the creator of the Rabona, and the Shields 2-1 Mexico. Wow, this is impossible. This is a dream. I am dreaming. This is not true. One of my friends is my brother, and I remember I watched the game in Mexico with him and my father. And was like to be in a time tunnel and come back to our childhood or teenager time. This is incredible. How is that could be happen here in England? And for us was very touchy, that game, of course, because of the Malvinas Falkland War, of course, 4 years earlier than the game in Mexico. But for me, English football lover, was like to watch Argentina against Argentina, because I was young, I was 16, and for me, the English are not enemies, you know? I love the country. I visited it 4 or 5 times, and every time I go, I feel at home, especially at the Rabona pub. But to found that was incredible, because it's, for me, it may be the most important game I ever seen, and I enjoyed very, very much that experience.
3: Argentina's World Cup captain, Diego Maradona, has failed a random drugs test in America. The test, carried out after Argentina's match on Saturday against Nigeria, indicated traces of the banned drug ephedrine.
2: In the USA, I have another book called Inside Diego. I made it with Fernando Signorini, who was the personal physical trainer, Diego's physical trainer, and we talked a lot of times about that very important moment in football history in Foxborough Stadium in Massachusetts, when Argentina won over Nigeria 2-1, and when Diego went out of the pitch with Sue Carpenter, a nurse. Incredible. That was incredible, because for the very first time, one player had to go to the test, the hearing test for drugs and everything, with a nurse. And the nurse came onto the pitch for the very, very first time in history. And at that moment, nobody know what was happening. But later,

0: That was terrible, terrible for us.
1: If, or more likely when, FIFA announces suspension later today in Dallas, it will therefore have the look of a sadly inevitable conclusion to a blighted career. Diego Maradona, yet another flawed genius of sport. Rob Bonnet, BBC News, at the World Cup.
0: Of course, was the end of Diego's career in the national team. And with Fernando, we talk a lot, and we put on the book our hypothesis, you know. The problem was Diego had a guy working for him who gave him pills with elements to you know, to be thin. But the hypothesis is one of the pills finished and he went to a place and bought another pills without knowing nothing about English and with ephedrine, you know. And that's why Diego was positive at the test. But I don't know. Sometimes I think that guy was paid by someone to Diego Maradona, the fake pills or pills with drugs, and everything went down. I don't know. I like to dream, you know. He was human. We thought that he was a god or something like that, but a god with a human side.
2: And that's the thing about Luciano and his lifelong love of soccer. It's taken him on adventures all around the world, meeting new friends along the way and sharing in moments of joy.
0: I used to play football as a kid, as every kid here in Argentina, but I remember at the secondary school, something changed in my mind. I started to watch matches on TV, but especially one TV show called Todos los Goles, All Goals. And I love that kind of show, showing you all the games, but not just the goals. Goals and the most important incidents in every game at the Argentine First Division. And I started to play football 11 on the grass, you know, the normal pitch to play football at 14 years old. And I found my position as defender. And I took a test to play for the school team, and that was wonderful because I get into the team and I started to have wonderful relationships with friends or people with my same taste, you know, my same interest. And today I have two of that guys. We are still friends, and we went to England last year. All together, we were four, and all of us are football lovers. And now we are old, but we are still watching football. You know, I'm the coach of my oldest son's school team. We play every Sunday, and I remember one game we lost the best player. Sorry, and I put, you know, a very defensive team to try to get a draw against a very, very tough team. And at the end, 3 minutes to the end, one ball go to the number nine, and he play on my child, you know, and he shot and put the ball in the right angle of the goalkeeper, and was goal. 1-0 and finish. And that moment was incredible for me. I get onto the pitch and embrace my kid like a, I don't know, like an other player or like a fan. Well, I am my kid fan, of course. And these three moments, because football is not just about the sport. It's about passion, about love. And with my son and the friends of my son, I know them from 4 years old or 3 years old, for all life, you know. And it's very different because I am part of that group. And it's very, I'm very proud. My son will not play professionally, but anyway, I am very proud of him because he put, you know, the soul in every match. I am fan of that team more than my team here in Argentina, is Chacarita Juniors, his team of the second division. When you watch football on TV or at the stadium, the teams are coming to the pitch, playing the pitch and come back to the dressing room. That's it. But on the other side, you have the possibility to talk to your son when you are going to the stadium or the football pitch or football club, and to talk to him, the strategy, what we can do, then the game, and then to celebrate all together with the protagonists. So it's very different, very different. You know, in 2019, I was member of the Costa Rica national team staff, and that experience was very similar than I told you with my kid, because I was part of a team. You have joy with all together, and you have sad moments all together. It's all the time, you know, it's like a 24 hours game, not just 90 minutes. So I think this is the difference, because in my case, with my kid or with Costa Rica, for example, I was protagonist. You know, I'm part of the team. When you are just a spectator, you do nothing. You are just sitting on your chair or your armchair and drinking beer or wine and watching just the game, and that's it. And when the game finishes, you put the television off, and that's it.
2: Luciano Wernicke and his latest book, 501 World Cup Moments, is

Hey, hey, producer Joel here with the answer to this week's brain teaser. I wanted to know which of the following was not a real extreme sport. If you said A, extreme pogo, then you're wrong. That's a real sport where people perform tricks with the use of a pogo stick. And we have Dave Armstrong from Provo, Utah, to thank for being the sport's pioneer. Remarkably, B, extreme ironing, where people take ironing boards to remote locations and iron clothes, is a sport. It was invented in 1997 in Leicester, England, by Phil Shaw. Which means the correct answer is C, extreme reading. No such thing exists. Yet.

0: This is Not by the Playbook with me, Katie Smith, from the BBC World Service. Finally, we are going to take to the skies with our next guest. Belgium Tom de Dorlado soars through the air like an eagle, exploring places completely untouched by humans. He does it all by harnessing the power of the wind. And, of course, his spirit of adventure. Tom is a record-breaking paraglider who's crossed some of the most challenging terrains on Earth.
1: It's been pretty interesting in the last few years. I've crossed Africa from north to south. I went to the Himalayas, I went to the Andes, to the Alps, to the Pyrenees, all around the world, basically, searching for big mountains and big flights and, living out of my passion.
0: Do you sometimes wonder how on earth you've managed to get away with calling this a job for so long?
1: Yeah, you know, it's interesting. It's a question I'm asked all the time, like, how did you make a living out of your passion, you know? And it's really, I think the answer is in the question. It's passion, you know. I fell in love with paragliding when I was 14 years old. So it's a while ago. I'm 40 years old now. So, and I directly knew it was going to be my thing. You know, I directly knew, okay, this is it. This is going to be my sport and I'm going to give my best to do something out of it. So I actually started taking aerial photographies. So before the drones, you know, even existed, I was flying with my paramotor above villages in Belgium, where I'm from, and I was taking photos of the houses. And on Saturday morning, I would go and knock at the door and try to sell these photos of people's house. They would open the door, I would put the photo in their hands, you know, and then look at the reaction. And if they seem to be interested, the price will go up. And if they didn't like it, I would just make a really good discount because I couldn't do anything with the photo anyway. But it was good. I was making

0: decent amount of money, and with that I could pay for my first competition fees, my traveling, you know, my plane tickets and stuff like that. And it's how it all started.
1: So really, Tom, you're telling me that you're a salesman at heart. So what I need you to do now is sell me paragliding. Take me back to that first flight you did at 14 years old. What captured your imagination in that moment?
0: Many kids, you know, been dreaming about flying, you know, like being Peter Pan or Sengoku, Dragon Ball, you know, things like that. So I grew in that generation. And the first time I took off, I knew, wow, this is something very special, you know, to be able to see the world from above. So the first flight I took was a paramotor flight. So it's a paraglider with a paramotor. Actually, you have a propeller in your back. I have one here in my office, actually, behind me. So you have a propeller in your back, and basically you can take off anywhere. And it feels like you are on a motorbike, but in the sky, basically. It's a wonderful sport. And the first time I flew, I could see my house from above. It was just wonderful to get a different angle. It's a feeling of freedom, basically. You know, it's like in a world where, you know, everything is pretty regulated. When you're flying, you can basically decide for yourself where you're going, if you're going right, if you're going up, if you're going down. You just, it feels like it's limitless. And and that feeling is really priceless, I guess.
1: I've done it once. I was lucky enough in Alpe d'Huez in France on a skiing trip.
0: Wonderful.
1: Partner bought me the experience on the very last day. And so we flew over, you know, an iconic mountain for skiing, for cycling. And it was beautiful. And the thing that really struck me was it's sort of quiet and loud at the same time. I don't know if you feel that.
0: Right.
1: You know, you've got the wind rushing around you, and yet there's a complete sense of peace too.
0: People think that it's very extreme, you know, and it can be, obviously, because if you're flying acrobatics, but you can also just enjoy the view. And it's pretty comfy, you know, you're sitting in that harness and just looking around. And most of the time, that's love at the first sight, you know.
1: Yeah.
0: People are just like, wow, this is it.
1: And you do really long flights. You talked about flying across Africa. What sort of days are you doing, you know, in the harness? How long are you up in the skies for?
0: My specialty, it's what we call vol biv. So it's the plan is really to try to cross a mountain range as fast as possible, hiking and flying. So what we do is I put everything in my backpack. So I have my paraglider, my harness, my rescue parachute, helmet. And then I also take a sleeping bag, a little tent, you know, everything I need to be totally autonomous out there in the mountains. And then, yeah, you hike up on the takeoff. You're trying to find a good place to fly off, and then you go. And on a good day, you're going to fly 50, 100, 150, 200, maybe 250 kilometers sometimes when it's very exceptional. You might stay in the air for like 10, 11 hours. So I bring food with me. I bring water. I bring everything I need to basically survive. And you get in that flow state of just not thinking about much, just trying to concentrate on your flying, on the strategy, on where to go next. And paragliding is very, I mean, it's not super easy to understand, but let me explain. It's what we do is we use the winds and the thermals. And a thermal is a bubble of air that goes up. And so what we're doing when we fly, we're trying to search for these bubbles, and we catch it and we turn into it, like inside it, and we go up with it. It's like a hot air balloon, but it's like, so we're just looking at where the sun is hitting the mountain, where it might be a good place. We look at the birds, and sometimes we see maybe an eagle thermaling and turning around and going up. So we join him in that dance kind of thing. And then we go on long transition, as we call it. So after you go really high, you just glide as far as possible and try to find the next thermal and keep on going like this. On a good day, you're going to take, I don't know, 20, 30, 40 different lift. So we don't use a motor. We just fly like this for hours on. That's paragliding. And then paramotoring, you have a motor in your back. And that's also something I do. And I did a trip from Brussels in Belgium all the way to Istanbul in Turkey.
1: Wow.
0: Took me 26 days across 10 different countries. And I would just fly and land at the gas station, refuel the tank, and then take off again and cross borders like this. It was a really cool adventure, really crazy. I landed in a minefield in Greece. I got arrested by the militaries a few times. Like, it was hectic.
1: I can imagine explaining that. It must be quite hard as well. Well, you know, sir, sorry, I've got my passport, but I just flew over.
0: Exactly. I mean, this is the thing. It's like paragliding, it's not a super known sport, and especially in developing countries and stuff.

0: So, for example, when we were crossing Africa from north to south, we got arrested so many times. One time we entered Ethiopia, and we saw the first mountains, and we were like, wow, this is beautiful. This is going to be flyable. Let's go. And so we take off, and a few minutes later, we found ourselves flying above a military base. Obviously, it was not on the maps, you know, it was like a secret base or something. And we see the militaries starting to run around and stuff, jump into jeeps and following us. So we're flying and we're like, okay, we're going to fly a long distance. No worries. We're going to lose them. But no, the conditions were not so good. And the guys were following us with machine guns and stuff. And when we landed, they arrested us. And they would always say the same, like they will always repeat the same thing. We know you're a spy. Tell us who you work for. Where is the plane? And as we were flying with the first GoPro, you know, the tiny cameras, and we had a GPS and satellite phone and things like that. We really looked like spies, you know. So it took us a few days to get out of jail. So that happened many times. I got arrested when I flew Machu Picchu in Peru. I got arrested here and there. And people really think that we jumped off planes, you know. So they're like, where is the plane? This is your parachute. And you try to explain, no, this is a paraglider. We don't jump out of planes, you know, we're not spies. But yeah, this is, I would say, you know, part of the dangers of being an adventurer is not so much about the wind and the mountains and this and that. It's mostly sometimes about this, you know, border
1: Yeah.
0: crossing authorities, police. I mean, we always try to play within the rules, and we try to get the authorization and stuff. I mean, only the other day I was here visiting the tower at the airport here in the Azores to talk to the authorities to see, okay, where can I go? What can I do? What should I avoid, you know, doing flying here around here to avoid disturbing, you know, the but also some of the rules don't really make sense. And so you're always trying to play. I used to say I prefer to ask for forgiveness than ask for authorizations. But now I kind of changed my mind about that because I've been arrested too many times. So I'm really trying to play by the book now and do it according to the rules. I mean, there are still places in the world. Like I was in Namibia a few weeks ago, and we got the authorization to fly long distances. And for almost 200 kilometer you fly, you see no one. That's really cool. That's the beauty of paragliding, is that you get to go to places where no one really goes. Because what we're searching for, it's a special type of mountain or a special type of dune or special conditions. And so you really get off the beaten track, which is really, really cool, I think.
1: And you've described these beautiful moments and places. It sounds so romantic. But the other thing that I think is great, Tom, about what you do is you sometimes highlight the intricacies and the practicalities that are needed for flying. For example, you did a great video the other day about how one goes to the toilet when you're on a flight for that many hours alone.
0: I'm really proud of that video. It got millions of views. I don't know. Like it's best performing videos ever. I would like to be famous for, you know, having flown on K2 or crossing Africa from north to south, but this is that video that really resonates with people. So
1: Yeah, my main takeaway was watch which direction the wind is going when you choose your method.
0: yeah, I mean that's an important one. Yeah, of course. You know, my favorite technique is really to land on the mountaintop. So usually when I fly long distances, and if I really need to go, I'll just land, you know, anywhere and do what I have to do, and then fly off again. And that's really, I think, one of the best way. But for me, it's really kind of an excuse to go and discover the world. You know, there's nothing better than landing in the middle of a village in Kenya, for example. You come from the sky, you know, this is the best icebreaker ever. People want to know where you come from. They want to invite you in their home and stuff. It's not the same as arriving as a tourist with a camera. It's really having this tool to meet people, to discover new cultures, and to really travel deep into countries.
1: Do you have a favorite moment, a few favorite moments, a favorite place, something where you just thought, wow, this is it?
0: This is a great question and a question, and but there is a long list of favorite moments,
1: I
0: and
1: can
0: I could go
1: imagine.
0: on for hours. But countries like Pakistan, for example, I've been 6 times in Pakistan. I've spent months there trying to fly big mountains, trying to break the altitude world record. And then one day, in the perfect conditions, after training for so long, preparing for so long, you get to fly K2. You're there 7,500 meters. And then after that, you fly Broad Peak, which is 8,000 meters. And then you fly Gasherbrum, another one. And in one day, you've flown four 8,000 meter peaks. The view you get at 7,500 meters above the Karakoram, it's next level.
1: Well, Tom, thank you so much for guiding us so descriptively through your world as an adventurer and as a paraglider. I loved every single moment, and we really wish you the best of luck on your next adventure.
0: Thank you very much. 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
1: Tom Dodolado, a man with a unique view of the world from high above us all. So with thanks to Tom then, Jono, Kate and Luciano, we hope we've added a bit of adrenaline to your day. And make sure you meet us again next week for more inspiring stories from the world of sport. In the meantime, from me, Katie Smith, producer Joel Hammer and editor Matt Davies, we wish you luck with whatever adventures you get up to this week.
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8: On Americast this week, the BBC's podcast on all things America, Elon Musk has taken his company, SpaceX, public, generating billions of dollars and making him the world's first trillionaire. Why has he done this? And how risky an investment is SpaceX? We also look at what it means for other AI companies that are contemplating an IPO, and will the American economy be overly reliant on big tech? That's all coming up on Americast with me, Justin Webb, after the news.
9: BBC News with Jane Steele. Israeli air and artillery strikes on southern Lebanon are reported to have killed at least 10 people, including a Lebanese soldier. They come a day after a ceasefire was announced between Israel and the Iranian-backed group Hezbollah. Israel says it's responding to Hezbollah firing projectiles overnight. The president of Bolivia, Rodrigo Paz, has declared a state of emergency hours after reaching a deal with the main trade union federation, ending weeks of protests that crippled the economy. Groups from rural areas linked to the former president Evo Morales weren't included. The US State Department has derided the Cuban government's proposed economic reforms as superficial smoke signals. Cuba has been under a US fuel blockade for months. A tourist has died in a fire at a luxury beach resort in the Dominican Republic. Local officials in the Caribbean nation said she was Italian. 1,700 people were evacuated. The authorities said the fire was now under control. Much of Europe is facing sweltering temperatures, with several countries on high alert. In France, President Emmanuel Macron has called for extreme vigilance. Britain, Spain, Switzerland and Germany have also raised alerts. A heatwave in May broke records in many countries. A Chinese paraglider pilot has had a narrow escape after getting hooked on a construction crane in the southwestern city of Nanchang. Video showed firefighters extending a ladder to reach him. Archaeologists in Mexico have unearthed ancient ruins believed to be of Mayan origin, but of a type never seen before in the area. Dating to between 200 and 600 AD, they include a flagstone and limestone platform. A Paraguayan player has become the first to be sent off at a football World Cup for covering his mouth during a confrontation with a Turkish opponent. Miguel Almirón was sent off under new rules to prevent players making offensive comments undetected. Paraguay eventually won the match. BBC News.
8: We're going to go behind the scenes today, looking at why Elon Musk has become a trillionaire and why the US needs him to succeed, as financial institutions and investors all around the world take a huge gamble on his unique vision becoming reality.
10: We want to be able to take anyone who wants to go to the moon, anyone who wants to go to Mars, or anywhere in the solar system, and maybe beyond the solar system at some point. We want to be able to take you there. Not just a few astronauts. I mean, you, literally you.
8: So as financial institutions, investors across the world put their money behind Elon Musk and his sci-fi strategy, which includes putting artificial intelligence data centers into space as well as sending people, of course, how risky is all of it? And it's not just Elon Musk, with big AI companies also planning to float on the stock exchange later this year with promises of what AI will do. What does it mean, not just for the US economy, but the global economy as well? Welcome to Americast with me, Justin Webb.
11: Americast.
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13: You hear that sound? Oh, I think when I hear that sound, it reminds me of money.
14: We didn't start this war, but under President Trump, we are finishing it.
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17: I have four words for you. Turn the volume up.
8: Hello, it's Justin in the worldwide headquarters of Americast in London, England. And it is just me, at least just me in the worldwide headquarters. But I'm delighted to say I'm joined on the line by Ryan Mack, who is an investigative technology reporter and an author.

0: as well at the New York Times. He's been investigating not just Elon Musk, but the tech companies, the tech billionaires for years. So he's exactly the right guest to talk to about Elon Musk, but also about the wider world that is beginning to take shape around us, and indeed the wider world that is beginning to take shape potentially outside this world as well. So Ryan, so good to talk to you. Thanks for joining us.
1: Thanks for having me.
0: Let's start with this word trillionaire, because I'm not sure I even know what a trillion of anything is. And sometimes it's different in English and American English. What is a trillionaire? And has he actually got $1 trillion in the bank?
1: A trillionaire is someone with 13 figures in their net worth. You know, we've never had anyone hit that level of wealth before. You asked, does he have that amount of money in his bank account? Technically, no. Most of that is in shares of SpaceX, which is not, you know, easily liquid. But on paper, he has reached the mark of trillionaire.
0: And the point you make about the shares is important, isn't it? Because we should explain what has just happened and why he is now, at least on paper, so wealthy. So it was a private company, wasn't it, SpaceX? What has changed?
1: Yeah, so SpaceX has been a private company since its founding in 2002. And, you know, recently, at the beginning of this year, the company decided, we want to sell our shares to the public, allow people to own this company, and have an IPO, an initial public offering. You know, these are singular events in a company's history to raise, in this case, tens of billions of dollars. And that's what happened here. They sold their shares in the public market. The company went public, and the company raised about $75 billion in cash.
0: And I don't want to get too nerdy about this, but he's done it in a way, hasn't he, where he keeps, Elon Musk keeps, quite a lot of control.
1: Yes. Even after going public and selling shares to the world, he retains about 82% voting control over the company, you know, a supermajority where he essentially is the sole decision maker of any major corporate decision. So he, even though people, you know, around the world have shares in this thing, he's the one that makes and calls the shots.
0: Which is interesting, isn't it? Because, I mean, number one, I don't know how unusual it is. Maybe you can tell us how unusual it is. But number two, if you're buying in, literally buying in, you're buying into his vision and his ability.
1: You are. And that's what you're betting on. And so he has kind of said, take it or leave it. You know, you get me or you don't get anyone else. In terms of how unusual it is, you know, there are companies in tech and in the U.S. that have arrangements where the CEO does have majority voting control. I think of something like Mark Zuckerberg at Meta, at Google as well. The executives there retain majority control. I would say what's unusual here is just the amount. It's so large, the 82%, that it's almost insurmountable. And there's a lot of speculation as to why that's the case. You know, there's thoughts of potentially merging SpaceX with Tesla in the future, which, you know, that amount of control would allow him to do that.
0: Yeah, so that's interesting. So you, not only are you buying into his vision, but you're buying into his future visions about which you know nothing. Indeed, he might not know anything at all, given what an unusual person he is, and we'll get to that in a second. But you are buying into, really into the unknown, aren't you?
1: You are, and that's actually what SpaceX is sort of built upon. At least what it's selling to the public are these very fantastical concepts, and if they're achievable or if they get achieved, you know, the company would probably be worth that much. But right now, these are just concepts. And some of the ideas that have been proposed as business plans include, you know, building data centers in orbit, you know, these AI data centers. Other ideas have been building a human colony on the moon. And then, of course, the kind of North Star mission of the company is to get people to Mars. And, you know, all three of those ideas are just concepts on paper at this point.
0: Yeah, but concepts on paper that have really taken off in people's minds, because the initial days of this offer and subscriptions to this offer have been a fantastic success, haven't they?
1: Yeah. So initially, the company raised $75 billion in its IPO. It later revised that number and said, we actually sold extra shares in exercise this option that bankers have. So we actually raised $85 billion. The stock in the first couple of days of trading have shot up, so much so that the company surpassed tech giants like Amazon in terms of valuation. The stock's down a little bit on Wednesday. But what we're seeing here is just a lot of people wanting these shares. And part of that is because there's such a small amount of the company that is publicly traded, about 4%. A little more than 4% of existing shares are publicly traded. So it maybe has created a bit of artificial demand here. But, you know, the stock has gone up and has performed decently well in its first couple of days of being a public company.
0: Yeah. And nobody has pretended, least of all the man himself, Elon Musk himself, nobody is pretending that any of this is not without risk. They're all being pretty open about this, including Elon Musk. We ought to listen to him, actually. So this is a ceremony to mark the IPO in which he talked about his vision and indeed the past of SpaceX itself.
2: I give SpaceX less than a 10% chance of succeeding at all, to be clear. In fact, I told people this. I said, look, we're probably going to fail, but, you know, we should give it a try, because if we don't, if there's not a new company that enters space, we will never be a truly space-faring civilization. You know, while the other aerospace companies, they build good rockets and everything, they were simply not pursuing the technology that's necessary to make life multiplanetary, to make Star Trek, to make the exciting science fiction futures that we've read about real. We want to be able to take anyone who wants to go to the moon, anyone who wants to go to Mars, or anywhere in the solar system, and maybe beyond the solar system at some point. We want to be able to take you there. Not just a few astronauts. I mean you, literally you. If you watch, whoever you are watching this, SpaceX wants to be able to take you to the moon, take you to Mars, and ultimately beyond.
0: And can we say now that he's got the money to do it?
1: I don't know. Taking people to Mars is going to be quite expensive. And again, unproven. You know, I look at that and I'm sort of torn. In some ways, I can see why it's inspirational and what SpaceX has done in terms of building these self-landing rockets or building satellite internet that's affordable is quite inspirational for a lot of folks. And they see these launches that happen. At the same time, he's talking about Mars there and what's possible. And a couple of years ago, he was predicting that we'd be on Mars essentially by this time. And so when you're an investor, you know, I don't know if you can invest just on inspiration. You know, you should probably invest in financials and achievements and whether or not you hit your promises. And
0: Yeah, but you're being earthbound there, Ryan, quite properly, probably. And let me make it clear, well, neither of us are giving investment advice here, but there's something about the man himself. And I want to ask you specifically about him, Ryan, because often he's portrayed as a kind of Bond villain, Elon Musk. And you think of X and all the controversies about X. There is something, it just seems to me, and I'm almost going to say uniquely American about him, because of the kind of sense that this is, that all this striving, and it really genuinely doesn't matter to people if he fails. I don't know how they're going to feel if the money goes down the tubes as well. But there is this real sense, isn't there, of wanting him to succeed.
1: Yes, in some ways, there's something uniquely American to it. This idea of, you know, coming to the U.S. and striving and achieving these, you know, incredible dreams, you know, running two companies, building them up to trillion-dollar valuations, and becoming the, you know, Horatio Alger, pull yourself up by your bootstraps kind of American success story. And so I think that's where a lot of people draw their inspiration from him. You mentioned the idea of him being a Bond villain earlier, but I think there are, I don't know, I wouldn't say I'm, I don't know where the numbers lie, pan out, but like there are a significant amount of people that see him as a hero and see him as someone who is advancing, you know, American civilization or global civilization.
0: And also you don't have to like him as a person, I suppose. That's the other point.
1: I think he's a complex character. Like on one hand you can see the achievements. On the other hand, people have to understand, you know, his involvement in politics and his constant tweeting and what he's saying online in terms of what he is fomenting. But I view him as a complex character, and that's how I always kind of approach my reporting with him.
0: Just a final thought about Elon Musk himself. Is it fair to say as well that not all of the companies have worked out?

0: Because that's an important part of him, isn't it? This kind of risk taking. Not everything that he has tried to do has worked, has it?
1: Well, it's interesting. I think he has been, if you look at some of the things he has failed at his companies, for example, SpaceX with Mars. Mars has been the North Star of SpaceX for basically since its founding, the idea of getting humans to Mars, making life multiplanetary. You know, he has set a timeline for Mars that he has simply not achieved. If you look back at his statements, he has said, you know, we get people to Mars by around this time. But, you know, while he has technically failed on that level, he has been able to replace the goal of Mars with other things and find other things for people to fixate on and be like, you know, I've achieved these things in the meantime. And if you look at the current goals of the company, you know, Mars has kind of been placed on the sideline. You know, now they're talking about orbital data centers and, you know, factories on the moon and colonies on the moon. But in some ways, Musk's greatest trait is as a salesman. He's able to sell people on kind of the latest shiny goal and maybe get them to forget that he said these things or predicted these things that didn't come to fruition.
2: 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And if you're enjoying what you're hearing, you can listen to all of our episodes right now. 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
0: Well, he certainly sold this IPO, hasn't he, to financial institutions. So we were saying earlier, a lot of people around the world are wanting to invest. But of course, big financial institutions and indeed NASDAQ, that the actual exchange that is going to be quoted on, or it is now quoted on, even changed their rules, did they, to get it on?
1: Yeah, this was quite controversial, I guess. But the NASDAQ has an index called the NASDAQ 100, which, you know, people use to trade if you want to have an index fund. A lot of people with retirement funds invest in index funds so that they trace the developments of, you know, the U.S. economy, for example. And the NASDAQ 100 has certain rules that in order to be listed, you have to abide by. One of them, for example, is you have to be a publicly listed company for a certain amount of time. You just can't immediately hit it after an IPO, or there's something called a cooling off period, allowing the stock to essentially find an equilibrium on the market so that there's not wild fluctuations in the price. Well, the NASDAQ 100 relaxed a lot of these rules so that SpaceX could get into the index, specifically rules around timing. And that will then essentially put it into the index where these passive funds will essentially be forced to buy SpaceX because they trade using the parameters of the NASDAQ 100. And so what you're going to see in a couple weeks' time is a lot of these you know, passive investors buying into the company, maybe unaware that they're investing in SpaceX because they're trading using indexes like the NASDAQ 100.
0: That's really interesting. So actually, even people who've made no conscious decision to buy into all of this are actually, through their pensions, if nothing else, are going to be bought into it. They're kind of there. Everyone is tied up with Elon Musk on this now.
1: And to be fair, that's kind of the point of these index funds is like, you don't, you know, maybe you don't know that you're invested in Walmart, or you don't know you're invested in whatever oil company. But I think what's interesting here is just how many rules have been relaxed for SpaceX per the requests of the company. Like, this was a strategic move that the company pursued largely because they wanted to, you know, more demand for the stock.
0: But if you're invested in Walmart or all the rest of them, that will be a relatively small part, presumably. The risk, I suppose, and this then brings us onto the wider picture as well, the risk is that particularly with passive funds that pensions are invested in, et cetera, that actually a surprisingly large slice of those funds in the future is going to be taken up by SpaceX and by the other big companies that are also about to go public, OpenAI and Anthropic, but there are others as well, aren't there?
1: We're about to see a large amount of IPO activity and fluctuation in the American stock market. You know, these are companies nearing $1 trillion in valuation. And if both of those companies happen this year, you'll get this kind of bonanza of IPO activity. You'll have SpaceX, Anthropic IPO, trillion or near $1 trillion companies that are about to go public. And that's really never happened before in history. So you'll get this kind of massive amount of tech activity all involving, you know, AI, essentially.
0: That's really interesting that you say, just to emphasize, never before in history, never before in history.

0: what this size of offering.
1: Yeah, the size of offering, the scale of these companies. I mean, $1 trillion market cap or valuation was unheard of as of a couple of years ago. And now you're having companies, three of them possibly going public at $1 trillion valuations. That's kind of astronomical. I guess it shows just how much interest there is in AI, how much potential investors see, and just, you know, they believe there's appetite for these stocks.
0: And as you were saying right at the beginning, not just people, but data centers, which sort of links it all together, doesn't it? Because they all need data centers. We know, in fact, we did a recent episode on the sudden political fight back against data centers right around the United States. And here's Elon Musk saying, it's okay, we'll stick them in outer space. And, you know, if he manages to do it, again, that's a sort of circular thing, isn't it? Which leads to profitability, increased profitability among all of these companies.
1: It's very Elon to play into this sentiment, right? That this anti kind of Earth-based data center sentiment. Ironically, particularly because his company has built two very large data centers in Memphis that have caused quite a bit of controversy. And so this idea behind orbital data centers is, look, we have constrained resources in terms of land, water, power on Earth. You know, we'll solve all that by throwing these things up into orbit. Again, very conceptual. And to be fair, SpaceX is not the only company proposing this. Google has looked into it. There are some startups involved as well. Jeff Bezos has talked about it as well. But they've completely pivoted. SpaceX has completely pivoted its goals to being essentially an AI company. There's AI part of this business was bolted on about a year ago. It was not in the company's plans. And now Elon Musk sees this as kind of a money driver, a means to revenue and profitability, even though it's just a concept. And so I think it'll be interesting to see how the company works towards this goal, whether or not it's able to achieve, you know, this idea. There's a lot of physical limitations. You know, it's a great idea to put data centers in space because of proximity to the sun and energy, but there are a lot of technical things that have not been proven out. And, you know, it'll be on them to, I guess, prove doubters and journalists like myself wrong.
0: What if it all goes wrong, Ryan? What happens to the U.S. economy? How dependent is the U.S. economy now on this sector, on these offerings, both the SpaceX one that we've now seen and the other ones that we've just been talking about that are in the offing? If it does, for some reason, go badly wrong, what happens?
1: I mean, AI is the primary growth driver of the U.S. economy at this point. Just look at how SpaceX has done in the stock market. It's kind of bonkers. You know, the bear case for these companies is, let's take the bear case for SpaceX. He's been on a podcast saying that he thinks in 36 months, the cheapest place to operate data centers essentially is in space in 36 months. So in 3 years, he believes AI data centers will be viable. So he's given himself this kind of timeline here and kind of boxed himself in. Will he hit it? It is kind of the big question. But if he doesn't, you may start to see a little wobble in the economy. If these AI data centers aren't reliable, then you'll certainly see people that will start to doubt the company for sure.
0: And if you see that wobble, and it's a stock market wobble, what impact does that have on the wider economy? So, I mean, you say growth in America, and it's a simple fact, isn't it? The growth in America at the moment is hugely driven by all of this. Does it have an effect that you can see, that you can feel, that's tangible to people around the United States if it goes wrong?
1: I mean, look, we're not just talking about SpaceX either, or Anthropic or OpenAI. There are massively public companies that are pivoting their whole companies towards AI. I think of Meta, Google, Microsoft, you know, these $1 trillion, Apple, for example, $1 trillion companies that are betting this on being the future. And, you know, the numbers have borne out and showed that, you know, this AI technology is being adopted. There is certainly some use cases for it. But it is fundamentally shifting the economy. And so let's say in a couple of years' time that it is not, this AI boom is not everything we expect it to be, we may get a correction. similar to what we saw with the dot-com bubble, for example. You know, there's all this hype initially, and then you get kind of this bust cycle. And out of that bust cycle, you know, a couple companies figured out how to make the internet work as a business.
0: But that's fascinating. What you've just said is fascinating, is because you can think of that, and you can think way back to the building of the railways when there was boom and bust as well, wasn't there? So in the 19th century, they build all the railways and then they build too many and the business model isn't right and a lot of the companies go bust, but you still got the track. And with the internet, as you've just said, you still got the digital economy as it then became. So there is this real fear, and you've set it out, that there could be a wobble and worse, and it could have an effect on the wider economy. There is something about all of this, isn't there, that just is that ability to lay down things that in the end change life, make economies more productive, etc., that is done in America to a greater extent than it's done elsewhere. I suppose you look at China now a bit and wonder whether they found a different model of doing the same thing, but elsewhere in the world not.
1: In terms of innovation or in terms of...
0: Yes, in terms of innovation and the ability to take risks and then benefit from them.
1: Yeah, I would say, you know, AI in China are certainly leading the AI race right now, and that's what's driving a lot of the global economy. But yeah, I think I'm thinking back to your point on like boom and bust, right? And, you know, I guess at this point you're looking at what does success look like for you and what's your time horizon. If it's short term, maybe you think some of these companies will not be as successful with AI development. And like your choice is, as an investor, is what horse are you betting on here? Are you betting on SpaceX and this vision of orbital data centers, or are you betting on Anthropic, which has, you know, this kind of vibrant AI coding business and large revenues and that kind of thing? And what company do you see as successful in 5, 10, 15 years time? You know, what's going to be the pets.com of the AI age that just kind of fizzles out?
0: That's a great open question, Ryan, on which to end. It's been such a pleasure talking to you. Ryan Mack from the New York Times. Thank you very much.
1: Thanks for having me.
0: Before we go, time for this.
2: I pledge allegiance to the United States of America.
0: Right, if you're a regular listener, you know by now what we're doing. We're building this map of state by state, the United States. We want to hear from all 50 states. We want to hear about what's going on in your state, but it doesn't have to be in your state. It could be just a state you've been to. It could be a fun fact. It could be something we don't know. You don't have to live there. You don't have to have much of a connection. You're in if you've got any connection at all. So we've got Sophie from Colorado who's got in touch this time round.
3: I would like to submit Colorado to your map of Americast. My name is Sophie, and I've lived in Colorado for most of my life. We are known for our mountains and our skiing. We're the square state in the middle of the United States. But something not many people know about us is that we are really into dinosaurs. The Stegosaurus is our state dinosaur of Colorado. All the kids know this. We share Dinosaur Ridge with Utah, and we also have the Florissant Fossil Bed National Monument. And we used to be under an ocean during the Triassic period, but then later we grew these big rainforests, so a bunch of the herbivore dinosaurs came, and then the predator meat-eating dinosaurs came. And that's why we have so many dinosaur bones under our soil. I am moving to London this fall to go to grad school, and I really appreciate knowing and learning about what the British people are thinking about the American political system. So thank you so much.
0: Okay, we approve of Colorado. Sophie, thank you very much for that. If people want to get in touch about other places, it's easy. The email is americast@bbc.co.uk. You can send a message or a voice note via WhatsApp 44330 123 9480. From us, though, for now, bye-bye.

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0: days, and they'll pay you. And you
1: what know, were you, 15, 16?
0: You'll have a line or two. Oh, no, I was like 13 or 14.
1: Oh, right.
0: And I said, sure. And I went with them, and I did. I had two lines in the movie. Anyways, about a week later, I got a check. And it was for more than I was going to make the entire play that I was doing up in Canada. For-

0: This is the BBC World Service looking at how the super rich made their money.
1: He's widely recognised as one of the greatest footballers in history.
2: He's won the prestigious Ballon d'Or award 5 times.
1: He's the all-time leading goal scorer in professional football.
2: And he's the first active footballer in history to achieve billionaire status.
1: Guess who we're talking about yet?
2: That's right, Good Bad Billionaire is exploring the life and fortune of football icon Cristiano Ronaldo.
1: He was declared a billionaire just last year, worth $1.4 billion. From childhood poverty to one of the most recognisable people on the planet.
2: We're exploring the business of modern football, from mega transfers and billion-dollar brand deals
1: to tax battles and legal disputes.
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3: Still to come, as the US State Department criticises the communist government of Cuba for its proposed economic reforms, which it says are superficial smoke signals. We'll hear from a business perspective. Also, another senior colleague of the British Prime Minister, Keir Starmer, calls on him to step down, and it's 40 years since Manchester indie band The Smiths released the album The Queen Is Dead. We'll look back at the moment. First, the news.
4: BBC News with Moira Alderson. Israeli air and artillery strikes on southern Lebanon are reported to have killed at least 10

0: This is the BBC World Service with the story of how nations put aside differences to build a home among the stars.
1: T-minus 30 seconds.
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2: A quarter of a century of unbroken presence in space.
5: It is really a testament to humans working together and doing really difficult things.
2: I'm Dr. Alice Bunn. 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
4: There was a big kerthump. I did think I was going to die.
2: And why the ISS has started a revolution in space that could benefit all humanity.
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6: Our top story this hour, Israel has carried out further strikes on southern Lebanon, saying it's responding to attacks from Hezbollah a day after a new ceasefire was announced. Earlier in this programme, Anshul Pfeffer, Israel correspondent at The Economist, told us that President Trump's insistence that the wars with Iran and Hezbollah must end has put the Israeli Prime Minister Benjamin Netanyahu in a difficult position.
7: The two things that Netanyahu has been presenting to the Israeli public for so long is that he is the one who can guarantee Israeli security from Iran. That doesn't seem to have been

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1: I do call it the greatest show on earth.
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1: Dreams do come true!
3: Don't sweat the technique.
4: And now Mbappe has the chance to score! Oh, what a super goal! And a crowning moment for Lamine Yamal!
3: Don't sweat the technique.
2: Free kick for Messi. Over the wall, and comes to Vinicius Junior. Time to place his shot and time to find the back of the net.
3: He's going to have a goal from distance. What a goal! Harry Kane.
1: Ronaldo with a downward header. Cristiano Ronaldo with the breakthrough goal.
5: And it on and in. Oh, Virgil van Dijk.
1: And Brahim Diaz has slid in.
2: What a strike that is from Haaland.
4: Little glancing header. It's there. Sadio Mane.
3: The crowning moment. The crowning glory.
5: And the Hollywood story continues.
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0: I'm feeling great. I'm proud of my Canada boys. Wow, BBC. Wow, crazy.
1: Yes, wow indeed. Thank you, Toronto, for a lovely welcome. Hello, I'm Lee James, and this is Sports World live in Canada, a nation that is indeed basking in the glory of its first ever World Cup victory. And what a win. 6-0 over Qatar. The co-hosts are sitting on top of Group B. So what better time then to be in Toronto? They've been good enough to open up early at the Lucky Clover, a bar in downtown Toronto for us. It's just after 9 a.m. in the morning in the largest city in Canada, and the first pints of Guinness have been poured already. Not for us, by the way. And would you look at that view, stretching up high into the sky, 553.3 metres tall. It is the CN Tower, the symbol of this city. It was the world's tallest freestanding sculpture for 32 years, up until 2007. So there it is, high above us, and down here below, on my World Cup Sports World team, we've got two giants of Canadian soccer and a Toronto star with us. We have a goalkeeper who played his entire club career in English football with Ipswich, West Ham and Chelsea as the record caps for a Canadian keeper, and won the CONCACAF Gold Cup in 2000. Craig Forrest is with us. Hello, Craig.
2: Hello. Thanks for having me. This is a lot of fun.
1: Good to have you here. And a centre-back who played in the Premier League with Newcastle and Burnley and represented Canada and played at an under-20 World Cup. David Edgar is here. Hello, David.
3: How's it going? Thanks for having me.
1: Very good to have you here, along with a voice that will be familiar to you from our NBA coverage. But finally, we have got to meet, and what a joy it has been. The Canadian sports broadcaster, Lindsay Dunn, is here. Hello, Lindsay.
4: Thank you for having me. Also, I was a great goalkeeper when I was 5 years old, so that is my soccer or football accomplishments. Thank you for having me, and so happy to finally meet you after all these years.
1: Yes, lovely to have spoken to you all these years on Sports World, and here we are in Toronto then, and what an atmosphere. I mean, Lindsay, this is your city, and it has welcomed the world for this tournament, and it really does feel like that. The world has gathered here.
4: Oh, absolutely. At 9 a.m. this morning, you mentioned that somebody is already drinking a nice pint of Guinness, but we're seeing Germany fans walking all around Toronto right now. We've really seen all these football fans take over downtown Toronto over the last week, and truthfully, leading up to it, we weren't sure how Canadians would kind of take in the World Cup, because the trophy was here for a moment a couple of weeks ago, and there wasn't a lot of fanfare, but oh, have they ever come out the last week, and they're loving every minute of this.
1: I was down, David, in the David Phillips Square. It's the big plaza, the urban plaza in the center of the city. It's got a big screen that shows all the games, and I discovered there used to be an ice rink there, or there is when the World Cup isn't on, and there are mini football pitches now. There are children playing football. It seems to have swept up the whole city.
3: No, that's the change that we've been talking about here, and what we're trying to see, and getting these kids on the football pitch and that football fever that's the World Cup brings, no matter where it goes.
1: And Craig, you've played for the national team many times. You experienced the highs, as I mentioned, of the Gold Cup success. But can you believe what that huge result over Qatar has done for Canadian soccer?
2: You know,

0: give you a little flavour of what that was like in Vancouver in just a moment. But I was here on Monday, and I knew as soon as I arrived that the World Cup was ready here, because at passing through immigration, one of the immigration officers said, "Is it coming home to me?" Now, reference in England. I'm not sure it is, to be honest, but I could tell straight away, Lindsay, that, you know, the World Cup means something.
1: Oh, absolutely. And the first Canadian to ever score a goal in the FIFA World Cup was Helen Stoumbos. And she spoke about how years ago, in 1995, that was the first time it happened, that the matches were only played like a week or 2 weeks after they actually were played. But you feel the momentum now before that first minute is even played, that Canada has embraced every moment. Almost every team, they have definitely football fever, because we definitely still call it soccer here, but it means a lot to this country, as we've spoken about. But and also about that ice rink thing, so many more kids within the last 2 days, they say, have enrolled in soccer programs across Canada, so the impact is immediate.
0: I've been trying to be as Canadian as I could be whilst I've been here since Monday, so let's see if, well, you can check them off for me. Poutine, I've had the poutine
2: there, oh, which nice,
0: is the crispy chips, which is the cheese curds and the gravy.
1: Yes, absolutely.
0: One check there. I've had the French toast, maple syrup on the French toast. That's another one.
1: Have you liked both of these things?
0: Yes, very much.
1: Okay, good. You can stay.
0: Yeah, I can stay. Pea meal sandwich. I was at the St. Lawrence Market. So the pea meal, essentially a bacon sandwich.
1: Yeah, just a thick bacon sandwich.
2: Yeah. Can't go wrong with that.
0: Yeah. So that, again, another check. So, you know, this I'm practically Canadian, aren't I?
2: Yeah. Well, everybody's welcome here. It doesn't matter where you're from. And that's what we've seen with this World Cup so far. First with the Bosnians when they came into town, and Panamanians everywhere for the last match. Ghana match was electric, and now we're going to see today the Germans pack this place, and hopefully a few fans from Cote d'Ivoire as well, which we expect.
0: So, yeah, practically swimming in maple syrup with that Canadian, aren't we?
1: Absolutely. There's just two things you need to do to become a full Canadian or really embrace Canadiana. You have to say A in a sentence, like, "Are you having a good day, A?" Or say sorry for no reason at all.
0: Well, I'm English. I can do that as well.
1: Absolutely.
0: You know, we do that quite a lot.
1: Commonwealth
0: we apologize
1: friends.
0: For most things. So, you know, we could do that. And, you know, it has taken over, David, having played the sport and traveled the world and played. What is it like to have that happen then to this country, then to have a World Cup here?
3: Yeah, we were saying the other day when I saw Craig at the game, we never thought this would quite happen on our doorstep. All these Canadian jerseys, we played in games where it doesn't matter if you're playing against Jamaica or Costa Rica, there'd be more of the other nationality at your stadium because of how multicultural we are here in Canada and Toronto. So it was amazing to see, and obviously Lindsay touches on the participation numbers going up. That was the same last year when the Blue Jays made their run in the baseball. You see what it does to the generation of kids coming up. So hopefully that is a massive push forward in the direction of Canadian football for us.
2: And it's already the number one sport as far as participation goes. But the problem is 90% or more are doing it for, you know, recreational reasons, and that's great. You know, you're playing for the love of it, you're playing for the community, you're playing for, you know, your children's and their health and welfare and all these different things. This is wonderful. And at the end of the day, me and David are back to that now as far as playing for fun, because you do the whole spectrum. You go through it, you get into the professional game, you work into the national team, and then when you're finished, now you're back to just doing it for fun, which is wonderful. And I actually really have enjoyed it, and it's been a really refreshing change for everybody.
0: So let's try and give everyone listening then a sense of what it has been like to be here in Canada when the national team were playing, and those scenes in Vancouver then when Canada beat Qatar 6-0. Isaac Fanning from Sports World was there to witness Canada's first ever World Cup victory.
4: It's around 12:30. We're outside a bar called Fionn McCool's in downtown Vancouver. And these streets have been turned red and white as thousands of Canadian fans prepare to march to BC Place to watch their team hopefully get their first win at a World Cup. There are fans everywhere you look. They've been singing songs. And if you thought that Canada wasn't mad about football, well, you'd be wrong. We saw you leading some of the chants earlier. Lots of people think that football is in a big

0: thing in Canada, but judging by this, they're wrong, right?
1: Absolutely. Football is huge here, and it's only growing. We're getting better and better.
0: Talk to me about what it means to see so many fans here representing Canada and wanting to support the team.
1: This is amazing. I've been supporting this team since 1993, and it grows every year. Qatar was great. We didn't get any points, but we got a lot of experience. We got a point the other day, and we're going to get our first win today. Ole, ole, ole, Rouge, ole.
0: What does it feel like to see so many Canadian fans see red?
2: Fabulous. This is just fabulous. So much fun. We've been waiting for this for 4 years, waiting for this day.
0: Is this your first game that you've been to, or are you a regular supporter of the Reds?
2: First game of this tournament. We've gone to the preliminary games, and we're big Whitecaps supporters, and we've gone all over the world watching football. We love it.
0: Are you one of the organizers?
3: I am a voyageur, yes.
0: Yeah. So tell me about this and organizing this.
3: It's just absolute chaos. All of the organization and anything related to football is about hoping that people buy in to the chaos and the craziness. And the beautiful part about Canada is that we don't have to have that 100 years of history of toxicity and any of that other nonsense. We're creating it now from scratch.
0: Just talk to me about what it means to see so many people here to support the team before such an important game.
3: I've already run out of tears. It's unbelievable. This is a lifetime of fandom culminating in a moment of sheer bliss.
0: So as you can tell, the Canadian fans are pretty happy. They waited 40 years for a win, and they get one of the biggest wins in World Cup history. 6-0 against Qatar, an incredible performance, and everyone streaming out of BC Stadium is absolutely delighted.
4: Do the BBC want to know if this is a football country? Damn right, it's a football country!
0: How are you feeling?
5: Amazing.
2: Amazing.
5: Unreal.
4: Yes,
5: BBC.
4: Yeah.
0: What was that like?
4: Amazing. That was fantastic.
5: First World Cup win by Canadian on Canadian soil.
4: Yes.
5: Amazing.
0: 6-0, did you expect it would be that big of a win?
5: No, but we enjoyed every minute of it. It was amazing. It was so, so cool. It was fantastic.
2: It was terrific. Yeah? It was terrific. It was amazing.
0: So now, what do you think Canada can do at the World Cup?
2: Win.
5: Well, that means we make it probably, I mean, knock on wood, the goal differential helps us. We'll probably make it into the
6: next round, baby.
5: I think
6: next
5: we'll make round. It out of group stage.
2: No,
5: that'll help.
2: Canada.
5: And we'll see.
2: Woo!
5: We'll see how it goes.
7: Isaac Fannin, BBC.
8: Yeah.
7: Hello.
8: What's up, my man?
7: Yes. I just wanted to ask a question on the crowd here today. We were at the march. They wanted everyone to know that Canada is a football country.
8: Yes.
7: They seem to get really, really behind you today.
8: It's a soccer country.
7: I can't bring myself to say
8: okay,
7: that word.
8: It's all right.
7: But what do you think you've started today, especially with a win like this?
8: Well, like I said, you know, I mean, even how I was celebrating with the fans, this is not a normal moment. Right, for the country, and I think we need to accentuate the success of the moment. We will stay grounded, like, you know, we won't get ahead of ourselves. I'll make sure that the team is in all ways ready to focus and concentrate and compete to win the group and set ourselves up truly for success in this tournament. But I learned in this business that, you know, big moments don't come so easy, and you have to appreciate them and you have to celebrate them. It was an important moment for the sport in the country.
0: That's Canada manager Jesse Marsh here. What an opportunity his side have. They play Switzerland in the final group game. If they can avoid defeat, they will finish top of the group and they will ensure the party continues here in Vancouver for the knockout round.
9: That's Isaac Fannin in Vancouver then, speaking with Jesse Marsh at the end of that 6-0 victory for Canada. That was fabulous hearing that, Lindsay, wasn't it? That support, the Voyagers group, the march to the stadium, just looked incredible.
10: It's anything anyone could have dreamed of who loves football or soccer in this country, and the way that Canada responded in that match just gave people even more hope and even more to cheer for. Yes, there's like a little cloud of sadness with the injury that happened, but the fans loved every moment. You could feel that passion through the audio or people were watching on TV or through social media. Jesse Marsh also, I know he's getting some criticism for his somewhat of a celebration on the pitch after, but I'm telling you, so many Canadians loved that.
9: And David and Craig, you both played for the national team. You know, we've had successes, but on the world stage now,

0: I think they're playing out loud now here in the bar. This is really ramping up. We've got some German fans coming in with a flag put up as well.
1: So everyone's
0: building up for the day. Now, you've had some of those successes. Having represented the national team, then, what's it like now seeing what they've achieved at the World Cup?
1: Well, it's great. I mean, we enjoyed, me and David, we different generations, but always enjoy playing for the national team. Anybody who plays for your country understands that. And win, lose, or draw, it was always enjoyable. And from club football to international football, it's so intense club football that when you went away from the national team, it was almost a break from the norm. So it was kind of refreshing. And then you see all your mates again and you get together because they're all spread out all over the world and you come together. So I would have done it without having any success. I mean, obviously the Gold Cup in 2000 was a bright spot for us, and that took us to the Confederations Cup. We also were supposed to play in the Copa America, but they pulled us out of that because it was in Colombia at that time and there were some problems down there, so the government actually pulled us out. But to see this group do this and at home with a team that we have to say is the best group of players that we've ever put together. So the timing is really good. The injuries, not so much. And coming into this World Cup, there is a number of injuries that they have to deal with. And there's the players that are trying to deal with it still and almost doing preseason while they're in this training camp, hoping that likes of Alphonso Davies, maybe in the round of 32 or round of 16, might be fit. Bayern Munich physio is here. He's working with them day in, day out. I'm sure they're worried about him, but probably wouldn't even want him to play. But it's so exciting. It's so exciting, yeah. And the injuries are a problem, but they managed to fill those spots when players have come on and done incredibly well, and so far so good for Canada.
0: David, you played at a World Cup, Under-20 World Cup. Here in Toronto, the games were played as well. So you've had those experiences of, you know, a taste of what that is like on the world stage.
2: Yeah, a little bit of a different build-up. I was on a poster in the Gardener now, so it's a little bit of a bigger build up this one, but no, it was an incredible experience, and a little dipped our toe in the water of what football could have been here. Again, success to me wasn't that actually always on the field. It was I was getting to captain my country and getting to play for my national team, and like you said, we took the call every time, whether it was in hopping on two flights to St. Lucia, or I mean, I'm not complaining about going to St. Lucia, but places like that, yeah, like places that were tough to go to, and then you got back to your club team in England on a Thursday, and they didn't really want you to go in the first place, and you're probably on the bench on a Saturday. So it's stuff that Canadians had a difficult passport when Craig and I played, and that these players now have created a future for Canadian players to be recognized as footballers or proper soccer players worldwide now.
0: Argentina won that tournament, and I was looking back. Yeah. He went on to have a reasonable career, Sergio Aguero.
2: Yeah,
0: he was man of the match in that final, yeah? He was all right.
2: He had a decent tournament.
1: That was a wonderful tournament. I remember calling that for CBC at the time and following these guys around. Asmir Begovic was actually the goalkeeper who ended up playing the World Cup in 2014 for Bosnia. Yeah, wonderful experience. And I think these are all stepping stones for Canada and the nation to sort of build on. And then going back even before that, 2002 Under-19 Women's World Cup, Christine Sinclair. It was kind of her coming out to the Canadian public and, you know, recognizing her as a star player. And then the 2007, 2015 full Women's World Cup. These are all steps that have been brilliantly put on. We put on a good event, and we've never really competed that as well as we would hope to in those events, but this time we hope it's different.
0: Yeah, they're the turning points, aren't they, Lindsay? 2015 hosting the Women's World Cup, and of course the gold medal, and Christine Sinclair, the biggest name, the biggest star in Canadian football.
3: Absolutely, and the only soccer player to have a star right now on Canada's Walk of Fame, and we saw such a wonderful reception to her at that match in Vancouver. Wherever she goes in Canada, basically people want to start a parade, whether it be here in Toronto, not far from where we're sitting, the Toronto Maple Leafs play, and then not far from where we're sitting, we're also seeing where the Toronto Blue Jays play. Anytime that she is shown on a Jumbotron, the audience loses their mind and give her a standing ovation that she actually gets uncomfortable because it's on so long. She is humble for somebody who is such an icon of the sport, not only in Canada, but around the world for her records.
0: Yeah, the highest international goal scorer at men's and women's, Christine Sinclair, one of the big stars here. Now for the team then, after the 6-0 victory, I think, David, I guess Canada would have gone in hoping, perhaps even expecting to get a victory here on home soil against Qatar, but not as emphatic as that. What has that done now for their campaign?
2: I think internally they would have been wanting to and would have been believing that they would have been that emphatic. I think they know they had the ability to go and do what they did. They put their foot in the gas in the first 10-15 minutes, and obviously with the

0: sendings off to change the game, but it didn't change the way Canada went about their business. They did everything professionally. You can only beat what's out there in football in front of you, but they did what they had to do, and that obviously was marred by the injury and change. But now it's how do they come through that? Not necessarily physically, but psychologically, something happening like that.
1: And there will be more of a focus on the team now, not just in Canada, but around the world. After that result, it makes everyone sit up and take notice, doesn't it? And if they avoid defeat against Switzerland, Craig, in the next match, they'll top the group.
2: Yeah, and you know, there was a couple of years ago when they played in the Copa America in the United States and played so well against everybody. They were competitive, and they're exciting to watch. And I have to say, from a neutral's point of view, I don't think there's a team in this tournament, win, lose, or draw, that's more exciting than Canada. They play on the front foot. It's an exciting brand of football. They're not playing for defending, and that's just the nature of Jesse Marsh's philosophy. I don't think they can change that. However, when they go into the Switzerland game, questions have to be asked, like how... I mean, they want to finish top because they would stay in Canada for the round of 32. If they won that, they would also stay in Vancouver for the round of 16. That's got to be their ambition, but at the same time, at what cost? The injuries are piling up. We don't want to see another injury to another key player for Canada. So Jesse Marsh is going to tweak things a little bit, but obviously they'll want to avoid that and stay in Canada. But it's not an easy process for them with the injuries.
1: Yeah, the injury to Ismail Kone shook the team up.

0: We could see how visibly upset his teammates were, his coach Jesse Marsh was, and it really put a dampener, didn't it, David, on the occasion in Vancouver. But is there going to be a sense that they want to do it now for him? They want, you know, there's even extra motivation, if you like.
1: Yeah, there's always that. And I think you can see that in Jesse's reaction after the game, trying to really... Let's take a moment and enjoy this. For even though what had happened, let's still, with history was created, right? So we were trying to enjoy that, but also that's tough as a player, right? What happened? You saw your brother go down like that, and they're such a tight-knit group. You can see what it meant to them. But see Ishmael's statement and what's been come out since. I think definitely it's about going out there and doing it for someone like that.
2: I think that it's a case of. For Jesse Marsh's point of view, you're trying to motivate the team. They don't need a lot of motivation, obviously, but this is something that's coming for free. As bad as it is, he doesn't really have to say a lot, because now this has motivated him to a different level. Because of their brother being down, you know, getting hurt, that's going to galvanize the team even stronger, I would imagine. It's a powerful thing.
0: So they can use that. They've got Switzerland next for Canada in Group B. We're going to discuss this later on Sports World, but is Canada becoming more of a football nation or a soccer nation, if you like, because hockey, Lindsay, is woven into the fabric of the country, but other sporting successes as well. How did the feeling around the last game, then the Qatar win, compare to the Raptors performing well, the Blue Jays? How does the Maple Leafs, how does that compare?
3: I was lucky enough to cover the Raptors championship run in 2019 and the Blue Jays World Series run last year that ended in heartbreak for Blue Jays fans, but that energy you felt in that last match for Canada was comparable. It wasn't quite at that fever pitch that we heard during the Blue Jays game of World 7 against the Dodgers or the Raptors in 2019, but there is this energy that you feel that with Canada's success, if they beat Switzerland, if they get a draw or tie, wherever we want to call it in Canada, they will lose it. And I can imagine that that energy will match what we saw in the World Cup, because also for people that are in Canada that may not have been born here, that are cheering, you know, for their home country in that moment, will take part of that celebration, because then it means so much more. But yeah, Canada last year for the Toronto Blue Jays, because it's Canada's only Major League Baseball team, it was coast to coast. That is the same thing for this football club.
0: Yeah, that's what we've seen, the sea of red, David. That incredible support. You were saying it wasn't always like that, and that's not always been the case, but here in Toronto for the opening game and in Vancouver, there has been that support, hasn't there, for the national team?
1: Yeah, and I think you grow up here, especially I grew up with British parents watching England in the World Cup, and football's about moments, right? World Cup, I remember being, and my dad took me, funny enough, to an Irish pub to watch England in 98, England against Argentina. I remember Michael Owen scoring that goal, and that was, for me, my World Cup moment, right? So there's kids across the country that have had their World Cup moment for Canadians now, and I think that's what's going to make the difference. It's like you've got... They remember the 6-0, and hopefully we go on and top the group and with the result.
2: I think with the World Cups, and somebody brought this up about when you're that age, you know, between, you know, 8 and 14, in that realm there, it doesn't matter what happens in that World Cup. For them, that's the one they're going to remember, and you're kind of chasing that feeling for the rest of your life that you felt at that age watching your first World Cup.
0: Yeah, it's going to stick with so many people here in Canada, and as I say, we'll discuss later, is Canada now a soccer nation? The bar I was watching that Qatar game in, I've not seen this before, it's probably very common across Canada. We have foosball tables, table football. They had a table ice hockey. So, this is not air hockey, which we're familiar with, but this is with the handles, Lindsay, that you turn and change the players around the pitch. I've not seen that before. It was pushed to one side, though. The football was the focus.
3: Absolutely. That is in most bars across Canada. Not that I've frequented many. No, I definitely have. But yeah, it's foosball, but then you put in the hockey players, and it's just hilarious because it gets very competitive at any bar across Canada, no matter what time of year it is, with the hockey-like foosball table.
0: Well, it was to one side. I didn't, no, because no one was interested in that. It's on the big screen was everywhere, Craig.
2: I have to say, it's a fun game to play.
0: Okay.
2: So is foosball.
0: I would go back and give that a go then when it's a little quieter and we're not focused on the football, which we are, of course, because the World Cup is here. We're in Toronto. We're back very soon with more action. We'll reflect on what's been happening on Friday night and build up to the games here. We've got Germany against the Ivory Coast to come from here in Toronto. We're back very soon after the BBC News with Sue Montgomery.
4: Officials in Lebanon say at least 15 people, including a Lebanese soldier, have been killed by a new wave of Israeli strikes in the south of the country. The bombardment comes

0: the day after a ceasefire was announced between Israel and the Iranian-backed group Hezbollah. John Donison is in Jerusalem.
1: The Israeli military put out a statement saying that they have been hitting Hezbollah targets in southern Lebanon after Hezbollah fired around 50 projectiles towards them. And I do think it's likely that the number of casualties in southern Lebanon just today will rise. It's easy to be pretty skeptical about this declaration of yet another ceasefire in Lebanon because all the previous ones haven't stuck.
0: News just in, Iran's military says it has again closed the Strait of Hormuz. State TV broadcast a statement saying the closure was in response to Israel's attacks in southern Lebanon. It described them as a breach of Tehran's agreement with the US. Several devotees have been killed and dozens more injured after a temple roof collapsed in the central Indian state of Maharashtra. Video from the Yashwade Hanuman temple shows the under-construction roof, propped up by rudimentary scaffolding, giving way above people. Emergency services are working to free any victims still trapped under the rubble. Much of Europe is facing sweltering temperatures, with several countries on high alert. In France, President Emmanuel Macron has called for extreme vigilance. Britain, Spain, Switzerland and Germany have also raised alerts for the coming days. Guy Hedgeko in Madrid has more on the advice for residents.
2: People with underlying health issues or elderly people and also small children should stay out of the sun and the heat at the hottest time of day. Some towns and cities have been providing public spaces like sort of libraries or sports halls and so on as sort of heat refuges. So they say that people can go into those places which are air conditioned, sit down, have a drink of water until the worst of the heat has passed.
0: And a Chinese paraglider pilot has had a narrow escape after he was left dangling mid-air when he got hooked in a tall construction crane. Firefighters in the southwestern city of Nanchung were able to extend a ladder to reach the man and bring him safely back to the ground. Now it's back to Sports World and Lee James in Toronto.
3: Sue, thank you very much. It's Saturday morning here in Toronto, another World Cup game day with Germany taking on Ivory Coast in Group E. That's later at BMO Field, Toronto Stadium, as it's known, for this World Cup. We've got some fans of Germany with us here in our bar in downtown Toronto. They've hung the flag already. They've started already on a little liquid refreshments very early in the morning. They're all set for a big game day here. And Craig, David and Lindsay are with us. I should think about that combination, Craig David. But yeah, Craig Forrest, David Edgar and Lindsay Dunn, just to avoid any confusion in case you wonder who's joined us right here. we've got the CN Tower. I was very brave, Lindsay. I walked across the glass floor of the top floor of the CN Tower. Are you impressed?
4: I am impressed. I've never done that. Like, I put my toe on the corner of the glass and then I ran away. I was completely scared. But is that similar in height to, what is it, the London Eye? Like,
3: higher.
4: Higher? Well, I'm like, I have no idea. I looked at that when I was in London. Yeah. I'm like, I will never go on that.
3: This was the highest structure in the world for over 30 years, I was told. I've got all the facts, Craig.
5: Yeah, I was really impressed with that. I had no idea it was 540-something.
3: 553.3
5: there we go.
3: Meters, yes. I measured it all. It's quite something. But the views, David, across here, you get a real sense of this city that you know very well and you know the whole area as well. I didn't quite see Niagara Falls. I was told on a very clear day you potentially could, but you certainly get a sense of what this city, you know, some 7 million people call this home. It's a big city, fourth largest in North America.
6: Yeah, massive city, great city. I'm just from outside, so I like coming in and just spending a little bit of time, then leaving and getting a bit of peace and quiet. But always bring people to the CN Tower. I've had a few mates that I've played with come over who have come to the, literally come to the bottom and then God, no, I can't do it, and walk out, paid the $95 or whatever it is and can't do it. But yeah, it's and the glass floor is, I think, something you got to try, but it doesn't matter how safe you know it is, it's still the same amount of scariness.
3: It's just that psychological thing, isn't it, of just walking out onto a clear floor. You can see the ground below, but yeah, very brave. I managed to do it. And we're talking about the atmospheres here, and we'll hear in a moment what a game day is like in Toronto. We'll come on to the United States as well, Craig. I know there's a bit of rivalry between the co-hosts, but that crowd in Seattle, if we talk about what the atmospheres have been like at this World Cup, that was something for the USA's win, wasn't it?
5: It really was, and you know, as much as we are are a massive rival with the U.S. And Mexico in football sense. It's good for CONCACAF. It's good for the region.

0: region that these teams do well. So I'm cheering for the United States and Mexico and Curacao and Haiti, and I hope they do really well. Because it also would, down the road, if they do, you potentially get more spots. Not that Canada should have a problem in the future when they get potentially 8.5 spots. You know, if you don't qualify with that in CONCACAF, you probably don't deserve to be at the World Cup. So hopefully we're ever present from here on in.
1: You played your club football, didn't you, David, in Vancouver? And obviously we heard what that was like when Canada were playing against Qatar. But, you know, the stadiums can generate that noise, and they certainly have during the tournament.
2: Yeah, I played obviously a few games there for club football, but I was on the bench. That was probably about 10 years ago against Mexico now in Vancouver when they opened the top of the dome. And that was the only time I've seen it actually open, and it was electric. Mostly Mexicans. There was a lot of Mexicans. So it was, I can't even imagine the noise level of being all Canadians the other day.
1: And the walk to the stadium here in Toronto, Lindsay, we'll hear from some Ghana fans in a moment. Ghana and Panama in particular here in big numbers in this city. Fans telling me that, yes, there's huge costs involved in coming to this World Cup, some $600 for a single ticket into the stadium, but they wanted to be here to support their team, and they created a great atmosphere.
3: Oh, absolutely. The streets surrounding Toronto Stadium have been full of the home and away teams, whatever you want to say, whoever is competing that day on the pitch. They have marched there. They have sang their chants. We made a comment before that how Canada needs to work on theirs, because we really don't even have a song, a chant to go into the matches. But the fans have really embraced it. And just one thing about, you know, the USA-Canada rivalry, when the Toronto Blue Jays, they're on the road right now in the States, and when they were in Boston, they actually put the U.S. soccer match on the Jumbotron. And that's actually something that happened here for Canada's first match in the World Cup. They put it on here at the Rogers Center, which is about a two-minute walk from where we're sitting, and everybody was in their seats. The players were on the field instead of practicing, watching the match. But yes, for the people that have flown here to watch their country compete, they have taken over every single street, any pub that they can.
1: And more German fans are joining us all around. We'll get a flavor of what it's like for them a little later on in the sports world. But here in Toronto then, on a game day, Ghana beat Panama, that late winner from the 20-year-old Caleb Urenchi on Wednesday night.
4: Come on, Blackstar!
1: How are you feeling?
4: It is unbelievable. Ghana held their own, and then we took our chances, and today we have the 3 points. Yeah!
5: I'm feeling amazing! It's such a wonderful feeling. I came all the way from Sweden to be part of this, and I don't regret it at all. They did very well, and it's simply amazing. The meaning of Ghana in Panama language is win. So they already knew we were going to win.
6: It was tough. It was tough because looking at the players, you can see in the second half, a lot of them were tired. So I was happy that the coach can at least read the game, and he did a lot of changes, and he helped us in the second half. And I was so happy that he brought the number three guy inside to help us out, and that was really good.
1: Yeah, yeah. What about Caleb Urenchi? Such a young man, 20 years of age, scoring that winning goal.
6: Well, I think right now he should be celebrating, because that is like his first goal in the first World Cup, right? So he should be happy, and I'm happy for him as a Ghana man. I'm really happy for him as well, right?
1: Does this set Ghana up to now qualify then to get out of this group?
7: Some best third position teams are going to qualify to the next stage. I think getting the maximum 3 points in today's game is going to set us in a certain level where it's going to make it a bit easy. Yeah, at least a draw in any of the games, and I think we should be done for the group stage. Yeah, we should qualify.
8: So, go Ghana won. We're super excited. Yay! Go Ghana! Go Ghana! Go
9: 10 out of 10 game. 10 out of 10 game. Wouldn't change a thing. Yeah. Wouldn't change a thing.
1: So the Ghana fans very happy, very late winner. It took a while for them, David, but that goal from Caleb Urenchi does set them up. If you win your opening game, then you've got a good chance. England to come next for Ghana, followed by Croatia. But it just highlights, you know, being part of this tournament, if you can get that victory, you've got a chance, haven't you, to progress?
2: Yeah, I think they would have changed one thing, probably the weather on Wednesday.
1: True, it was raining.
2: Yeah, but no, it was a decent enough match. I mean, I think it was end-to-end, got the winner in the end, and it's a difficult setup for Ghana, but I mean, you just hear the voices there about what it means to people coming to this World Cup and what it means to watch in their home nation.
0: You know, and that game from a CONCACAF standpoint, again, Panama, first half, they were dangerous. But it just shows you in this World Cup, you have to take your chances and your moments. You got to get through the door when you get those opportunities, and they didn't. And the changes in the second half from Carlos Queiroz, who has a wealth of experience of 40 years of coaching, came into the Ghana job only 2 months ago after a whole slew of poor results, something 12 games, something like that without a win for Ghana. So big changes there. Hard for somebody to come in those circumstances, but they fought and battled, and in the end, they do have some key players up front that can change games, and that's exactly what happened. So it was great that we had that moment in the game, because for the most part, it looked like a stalemate.
1: Yes, it was very much ponchos at the ready, Lindsay. Unfortunately, in the temporary stands that have been built behind the goals that stretch very high up into the sky, yeah, it did. It was a little bleak at times, but obviously cheered up if you're a Ghana fan.
3: Oh, absolutely. They did not care that it was raining by the end of that, that they were cheering forever. And if I may, forgive me, I need to steer away from this topic for a moment, because I am worried about the German fans at this bar right now. I don't think they're going to make it to the game about the liquid courage that they have had so far. I think, what, we're 6 hours away? There's been multiple pints that have come through here.
0: Yeah, hold on a minute. They're German.
3: Okay, yes.
1: They'll be
0: fine. They're used to all day events.
3: That is a good point.
1: That'll be fine. Yeah, but there is a good 6 hours to go. Yes, until kickoff here. Germany against Ivory Coast. We'll look ahead to that. What about the games on Friday? We've mentioned the USA. The noise inside that Seattle stadium really lifting that team. Unbeaten start to the tournament continues. They beat Australia 2-0. It's the first time since 1930 the US have won two group stage games at a World Cup. So it means they are 7-7 in Seattle. After the match, let's have a listen to head coach Maurizio Pochettino, full of praise for the home crowd.
10: Today, even if I am not American, after the game, I was emotional because I think what the atmosphere was amazing. The fans were amazing. The warm reception, in the way that they support us, and in the way they celebrate the victory, they make it feel very emotional, and the players were very... They are very emotional too. I think it was an amazing and a perfect connection in between the energy from the stand and the team. I think to connect with the people is what we wanted. And then if we want to achieve good things, we need the support of our fans. And for sure, our fans here in Seattle, but and also in the rest of the country, they are all supporting us. And we feel that support and that energy is amazing for the team.
1: It's Mauricio Pochettino, the US head coach, and along with Paraguay's 1-0 victory over Turkey in Santa Clara, it means that the USA will top their group as well. So, Craig, it's all going so well, isn't it, for the co-hosts, and despite the fact Christian Pulisic wasn't available, their talisman, they've got so many other options, it seems.
0: You know, it's interesting because I could say a month ago that I thought Pochettino had run out of ideas with this team. Game after game, they underperformed, you know, underwhelmed, had some poor results, and I don't know if he knew what to do. And honestly, the players individually have stepped up and really made it their own, and I wasn't sure that was going to happen for the U.S. So good for them. They're playing at a level I didn't know they could play at, certainly for a few years. You could say that about the Mexicans as well, but for the U.S., it's exciting for them, and seems that old Pochettino's got things right.
1: I wonder, David, if, you know, perhaps for the first time in his tenure, we've really seen Maurizio Pochettino's style in that U.S. team. When they were losing possession, they were then winning it back, relentlessly pressing, especially in that first half as well. It was a very Pochettino style of football, wasn't it?
2: Yeah, it's almost like they've been watching Canada play. No, but
1: There's that rivalry.
2: Yeah, no, I had to get it. No, I think they've been excellent, and you're exactly right. I think all three of the home nations have been feeding off the home crowds, Canada especially in Vancouver. But Seattle's, we talked about it before, it's a massive footballing city, and they always come out. They're 7 out of 7, they've won there. It's like the noise is electric there. So the performance has been very good. Pochettino's getting the best of them now. I agree with Craig. We weren't really sure what they were going to do or how they were going to play, but it seems to be getting the best out of the top players of the minute. But they have the strength and depth to bring on.
1: So they're going through then as group winners. Would you like a little pointless stat? There are so many. There's so much information.
3: I love pointless stats.
1: There's so much information during this World Cup. Here's one for you then. The USA, first World Cup host since France in 1938 to score in the first 15 minutes of each of their first two matches of the tournament.

0: How do you like that one?
1: It's pointless.
2: I don't like it. Can I give a pointless stat that I may have made up? So Jonathan David's hat trick or three goals in that game was the last time that a hat trick happened by a home nation's team was in 1966. Do you remember what happened?
0: Oh, I do remember that one. Yes. Yeah, I do
3: remember
0: that one.
3: My mom texted me this one the other. Is it Jess Hurst?
2: Yeah, and that the home country went on to win. So what I'm saying is Canada's going to win it all is basically what I'm trying to manifest right now. Maybe not a pointless stat, but I'm making one up.
0: Yeah, manifest that. You never know. You never know what could happen. And I mentioned the other result then, which has implications on that group, because it means the USA goes through, and it means Turkey go out of the tournament, beaten 1-0 by Paraguay. So we had the very quickest goal of the tournament so far, after just 64 seconds, Matias Galarza with the goal. Paraguay down to 10 for a lot of that match, Craig. So they did really well in that second half. Some pressure from Turkey. I think they had 32 shots, but no goal. And the sending off, though, what did you both make of that? So it was Miguel Almirón who was sent off, and this was for covering his mouth. He said something to Mert Mulder, who pointed it out to the referee, and for the first time in this tournament, we've had a player sent off for covering their mouth.
4: Yeah, that's an interesting one, and you've got to be very careful. And Almirón, I mean, clearly says something. I mean, if you're covering your mouth and you're talking to your teammate, that's one thing, but there's no need to cover your mouth for anything. And I like it, because we saw some nasty things happen.

0: Players have to be careful and respectful of your opposition.
1: Yeah, the different rules coming in, but this one, it was made very clear, so players should know the rules, David, shouldn't they? And Gianni Infantino, the FIFA president, said it was being introduced and with a presumption that players would have said something they shouldn't have. So if you've covered your mouth, the presumption is we don't know what you've said, but you may have said something that's not nice.
2: Yeah, the players and the teams are briefed on these things prior to, and they know he's made a mistake. I think he's done it straight away. Whether he said anything or not, I don't even know if the opponents give him enough chance. I think he's used that as an opportunity to go to the ref and say he's covered his mouth. I don't even think he's had an opportunity to say anything fast enough. But he's done it, and it's as we said in the past, it's led to some pretty horrible things being said.
0: And also in the fact that he's put his team in a very difficult position. They got away with it. They got away with it against a tough side who created a ton of chances. There was five really good chances for Turkey to equalize, and in the end, you know, they don't. And that just shows you the importance and the difficulty sometimes it is playing against, you know, low blocks and trying to break teams down and score goals. We see it in football all the time.
1: So we've got Paraguay, Australia now, David. Both could, in theory, go through, but obviously a winner there would put them through along with the USA.
2: Yeah, I mean, I like what I've seen from Paraguay. Australia's sitting in that low block again, looking to counterattack. They were better in the second half yesterday, but again, they both was something to play for.
1: We're going to move on to the rest of our games, but just like at the World Cup, we're just going to stop for a moment or two, because at this point, of course, the referee blows the whistle and we have a hydration break, don't we? So this is a feature of this World Cup after around 22 minutes of each half. So we're just going to have a little pause. I mean, the German fans are already having a rehydration.
3: They're
1: very, very rehydrated, they are. So this is mandatory. It's across all of the 104 games, regardless of the weather conditions, which I think we'll probably get onto in a moment, experienced here in Toronto. Have a listen to what the fans here in Toronto are making of these hydration breaks.
4: For the players, it's a good thing, but for us, I don't like it. I really don't like it.
5: I think it's a good thing because some games are going to be very, very, very hot. Some are not, but some are going to be very hot. And it gives them time to kind of strategize and things like that. So I have nothing against it.
1: How about you? What do you think?
6: Same. I mean, having all these people, you know, doing hydration and, you know,

0: before, that wasn't happening. So most of the strategy, I guess, they can sit down and talk will be the plus for that.
1: For the hydration break, right? I know people are complaining about it, but there are always positives. If you are a coach and you know how to leverage the hydration break, it can be a positive. It is summertime out here. People are playing in Miami. It is over 100 degrees out there. You know, we don't want a player to collapse on the field of play, right? So I think the hydration break is good. I don't have any problem with that.
2: I don't think it's necessary. It's just stopping the momentum of the games. I don't feel it's helping anyway. It's just for the advertisement and making more money for FIFA. That's all.
3: The views in Toronto, what are your views then? It's something that's a feature of this World Cup. We know why it was brought in, for player welfare and in high temperatures, in some of the difficult conditions. Craig, you're smiling at me, because when I said high temperatures, aren't you?
4: Yeah, and the player's welfare, right? I don't think that has anything to do with it. I really don't.
3: That was the original intention, though.
4: That was the intention, but we absolutely know what's going on here. It's an opportunity for the broadcasters to slip in a couple commercials, but it's changed. Yeah, some of those fans bang on as well for coaches that utilize it properly, because it has changed. It's basically four quarters, whether we like it or not. If you look at the NBA, there's a break of about 3 to 3.5 minutes in between the first and second and third and fourth quarter. Well, it's 3 minutes for the hydration break, so it's virtually the same. So, David, I mean, it changes momentum, and we've seen that happen right out of these breaks. It's good for, you know, if you're on the back foot, you know, the timing is great. But if you're on the front foot and you're pushing and you're trying to find a goal, it really doesn't do you any favors.
5: Yeah, if it's a hydration break and it's used for this, the players should stay at a designated area and the water should be brought out to them, right? The coaches shouldn't be able to go over and do anything. It shouldn't be like that. If it's for their welfare, have a drink and get back on. No commercials. But we're not going to win that argument. I mean, it's not. No. But, yeah.
3: Well, $250 million says you won't win that argument. That apparently is the tournament ad revenue just for the US broadcaster. You can hear and read more on our website, BBC World Service Sport, and also hear a podcast, More Than the Score, about that very topic, hydration breaks. But it suggests that they're going to be here to stay, despite the temperatures, despite the fact it was raining, and they were booed. The fans booed the hydration break here in Toronto.
6: Well, absolutely. I'm wondering how much of that $250 million went towards Messi or David Beckham, because I don't think there's a commercial that they're not in right now, which
3: has
6: been fascinating. But yeah, the hydration breaks. You guys are the experts. You're the ones that have played, but from a fan's perspective, we've all laughed at this from the moment that it was announced. They're like, there is no way this is actually a hydration break. They're just saying that so they don't put an extra ad break on there. But some of the ads have been entertaining, but you're right. If they use them properly, that 1% that will, it works in their favor.
5: I just hate when it cuts to the hydration, when it does come back and everyone's on their phone. They're looking down and everyone's looking at it, waiting for the game to kick off. It would never happen, right?
3: So it's a free-flowing game, isn't it? But it does get these breaks. But we're all hydrated. We're all fine. We're all back up and running. And Friday night, Brazil were 3-0 winners over Haiti, Craig. I wondered if this was the game that Brazil needed to bring that bit of confidence after the opening draw against Morocco. They didn't get any goals in the second half. Perhaps some would have expected them to have scored more against Haiti. But is that what they needed? Really try and click into gear?
4: A little bit, yeah, sure. I mean, they would be disappointed they didn't fill the net in the second half. I mean, Haiti were there for an absolute battering at that stage. And they've had a difficult ride to this World Cup, Haiti, playing no games at home for qualifying. I mean, it's just a disaster for them as a country. But they did a really good job, and I'm happy that they made the tournament, and they performed fairly well. And but against the Brazilians, always very, very difficult, and they're going to find it much more difficult moving forward, Brazil, in this tournament, because that competition on that day was good enough for them, got the job done, but it's going to get more difficult.
3: Yeah, Haiti, the first team officially eliminated. They can't qualify for the knockout stage. Brazil, though, David, still a team that feels like they're building under Carlo Ancelotti. But, you know, they can build into tournaments. That can happen, can't it?
5: Yeah, it can. It can. And Ancelotti's known to give his players the freedom and the autonomy to go out and make decisions for themselves. But they were starting to click. Things were getting a little bit better in the first half. But again, Haiti made a change in the second half, went to a back four and got that extra man in midfield. And it did stop Brazil slightly. So it's a little bit concerning for Brazil moving forward.
3: Concerning for Rafinha as well, who went off in the first half. Carlo Ancelotti afterwards, Craig, said that Neymar could be back fit and available for the Scotland game that comes next. It's not quite clicking at the moment, is it?
4: No, it's not. But you did mention growing into tournaments. So we saw that even back in 94. They

0: 4 years ago, David?
1: I thought Morocco were excellent last night, especially in the first 45 minutes. I mean, from Scotland's perspective, you want to be a little bit tighter in the first couple minutes and really stay switched on. But I thought Morocco were excellent. I just they didn't finish the job. And all credit to Scotland. They were grinding out bodies on the line stuff. But really exciting team. Pass and move. Hakimi just goes where he wants and picks up positions. It's really fun to watch.
2: Yeah, I wouldn't be surprised if Morocco do the same as they did 4 years ago. They do have a very strong team that have a good blend of youth and experience, a good goalkeeper, good forward play, and a very smart team.
0: Scotland could qualify still, though. Final game to come, though, against Brazil. No problems then.
2: Yeah, no problems. Great support. Speaking of support, Scotland and the Tartan Army taking over Boston, that's been really, really a special thing. You know, the World Cup needs the Scottish Tartan Army in it, and it's been a long time, and it's great to see. They went to the baseball game at Red Sox at Fenway Park, took over that, police getting involved in the parades. It's just nothing but magical, this what the World Cup brings.
0: You're about to leave us, Craig, because I know you're busy working today, but it's been great stopping by and chatting to us. We've seen almost every team, well, every team play once, some play twice. Who has really stood out for you then?
2: You know, I don't know if we've seen the very best of every team, but I mean, England looked excellent against Croatia. Croatia are a sticky opponent. They know when they smell blood, they know opportunities, they can see your weaknesses. And there was a few. They scored. It was 2-2 late in the first half, the equalizer. But England, and with Harry Kane up top, I mean, he's just having a season of all seasons, and it's great to see.
0: And were you aware, you played your whole career in club football in England, Ipswich, you're back in the Premier League now, one of your former clubs, West Ham. Were you aware you're officially the only Canadian to ever play for Chelsea? Were you aware of
3: ABC News with Andrew Kaloupas. Relief at the fuel bowser is set to continue with the federal government extending the fuel excise discount. Here's Harry Buttenshaw.
4: The Albanese government cut the fuel excise in half at the beginning of April in response to soaring prices due to the war in the Middle East and the closure of the key oil waterway, the Strait of Hormuz. The 50% cut to the excise was due to finish at the end of this month, but will now be extended at a lower rate. The excise discount will be reduced from 32 cents per litre to 16 cents between the 1st of July and the 2nd of August before being phased out completely. The heavy vehicle road user charge, which has been free since April, will rise to a still discounted rate of 16 cents per litre until August.
3: Iran's Joint Military Command has announced that the Strait of Hormuz has been closed again, citing Israeli attacks in Lebanon, US bad faith and its clear breach of its commitments by failing to end the war. The latest developments come after Israeli strikes in southern Lebanon killed at least 16 people, hours after a ceasefire agreement had been reached. The BBC's Hugo Bushega with more.
5: If there was ever a ceasefire in Lebanon, it didn't last long. This morning, waves of deadly Israeli airstrikes took place across the south and the eastern Bekaa Valley, both areas where Hezbollah has a strong presence. In one of the attacks, a family of four was killed. In another, a soldier of the Lebanese National Army, which is not a party to the conflict, was killed. The Israeli military said it was hitting what it described as targets linked to Hezbollah, and that this was in response to attacks by the group against Israeli troops occupying parts of southern Lebanon.
3: The federal agriculture minister says it's unclear whether bird flu has already spread to native wildlife populations. Testing has confirmed two migratory birds found near death on a beach in West Australia's southern coast were infected with avian influenza, and one of them had the deadly H5N1 strain. It means the highly pathogenic virus has now been detected on every continent and could cause mass casualty events for bird species and some bird-eating mammals. Julie Collins says while poultry farms are also threatened, plans are in place to combat the outbreak.
6: I do want to reiterate that at this stage it's two birds in an isolated area in Western Australia, and we're doing the investigations. Certainly we have been working with the agriculture industry as part of the planning for this.
3: US President Donald Trump has doubled down on his claims that Italian Prime Minister Giorgia Meloni begged him to take a selfie at the G7 summit in France. Here's Tim Wharton.
7: In a post on Truth Social, Mr. Trump has repeated his claim that Giorgia Meloni requested a photo with him and accused her of not supporting US efforts to end Iran's nuclear.

and dry conditions elsewhere. To the capital city forecast for Sunday, Brisbane 22 and sunny, Sydney 20 and sunny, Canberra 14 partly cloudy, Melbourne 15 partly cloudy, Hobart 13 partly cloudy, Adelaide 15 partly cloudy, Perth 20 and cloudy, Darwin 31 and sunny. 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

0: history. They're going to learn names they never heard before, and it's going to be a great stepping stone for the soccer and football culture in the country.
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0: For decades, cassette players have been used to preserve Sufi music, songs associated with Sufism, the mystical tradition within Islam. Cassettes also capture the sounds of traditional Kashmiri instruments like the sarangi and santur. Even today, many Sufi music gatherings in the region are recorded exclusively on cassette tapes. My colleague Paul Henley spoke to Bisma Farooq from the BBC's Urdu service about the use of this old technology. He began by asking her why cassette tapes are so popular in Kashmir.
1: The internet is not much reliable in the valley. The internet disruptions have been a recurring issue in Kashmir for years now. I remember in 2016 when the first time it was the longest internet ban in Kashmir, it was around 6 months. So it's sort of an escape for the young generation. Like, they can't rely on the internet all the time. So they move to these cassette players and they depend on them for the Sufi music mostly.
2: You've been meeting various cassette enthusiasts. What have they been saying to you?
1: Yeah, the cassette enthusiasts say that they don't want to miss the opportunity of having the Sufi music in their life because internet is not reliable. So they are moving towards cassette players. It's reliable. You can go anywhere with it.
2: Does it include young people? Can you buy cassettes in shops in Kashmir?
1: Yeah, we can buy. It is a bit difficult, but there are shops in Kashmir in downtown area mostly where you can buy cassettes and you can borrow cassettes from friends. That's also the thing in Kashmir. People do have their libraries, cassette libraries. Even we do have one in my home.
2: Is the mixtape a thing in Kashmir? That's what a lot of our generation, I'm talking about the people in the studio, have fond memories of.
1: Yeah, the thing is that people like mostly they record these Sufi gatherings on tapes. There are people who also listen to Bollywood music on tapes. That's the thing in Kashmir that young generation mostly use these cassette tapes for.
0: The BBC's Paul Henley speaking to Bisma Farooq. The main news this hour. Iran says it's reclosing the Strait of Hormuz. It's accused the US and Israel of violating the ceasefire deal after Israel continued striking Lebanon. And President Zelensky of Ukraine says he's returned Poland's highest honour after his Polish counterpart said he was stripping him of the award. Thanks for listening to The Newsroom.
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4: 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But what if that means swapping Texas for Moscow or leaving London to start again in Nizhny Novgorod?
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8: Coming up on The Happy Pod, we are marking World Refugee Day. We will be bringing you some extraordinary stories of people who have fled their homes in search of safety and have thrived despite their difficult beginnings, including the woman bringing Syrian cheese to the north of England, Australia's first mayor from sub-Saharan Africa, and the hairdresser who started her business in a refugee camp. All of that and more uplifting stories after this news summary.
9: BBC News with Sue Montgomery. Iran says it has again closed the Strait of Hormuz in response to Israel's continued strikes in southern Lebanon. However, a US military statement said the strait remained open and dozens of vessels had transited during the day. President Zelensky of Ukraine says he's returned Poland's highest honour after his Polish counterpart, Karol Nawrocki, said he was stripping him of the award. The row comes after Mr. Zelensky renamed a Ukrainian army unit after a nationalist insurgent army that massacred Poles during the Second World War. The wife of Spain's socialist Prime Minister Pedro Sánchez has been ordered to stand trial for corruption. Begoña Gómez denies the charges. The authorities in Colombia have tightened security and implemented a ban on alcohol sales ahead of Sunday's second round presidential vote. The campaign period has been one of the most polarised in recent memory. Britain's Prime Minister Keir Starmer has been urged by some senior Labour Party members to set out a timetable for his resignation. It follows the by-election victory of one of his potential challengers, Andy Burnham. Firefighters in Greece are battling to contain a major wildfire on the island of Evia. The blaze broke out in a forested area near the town of Karistos on the island's southern tip. At least two villages have been evacuated. Two men have been arrested in Singapore for allegedly stealing a diamond worth almost $200,000 from a jewellery store. Police say the suspect swapped the precious stone for a fake while examining it in the shop. At the World Cup, the first of Saturday's fixtures is underway in Houston, where the Netherlands are taking on Sweden. A Swedish win would guarantee them a place in the knockout stage. BBC News.
8: This is the Happy Pod from the BBC World Service. I'm Holly Gibbs, and in this special edition, we are marking World Refugee Day. We'll be bringing you some extraordinary stories of people who have fled their homes in search of safety and have thrived despite their difficult beginnings. I'm joined by Tam Patachako, a BBC journalist who's recently joined our team. Tam, tell us why this episode is particularly relevant to you.
10: Well, I was actually born in a refugee camp. I lived in Yarugusu, which is one of the biggest refugee camps in the world, according to the UN, and I lived there for the first 8 years of my life. We all used to listen to the radio, and one of the most popular radio stations that we used to listen to was BBC Swahili. For the first 8 years of my life, I just thought the BBC was a Tanzanian broadcasting channel. And so to be sitting here today, it's kind of like a full circle moment for me.
8: And for those listening, can you describe what the camp looked like?
10: Well, Nyarugusu is, you know, in the middle of the savannas in West Tanzania. So whenever I close my eyes, the first thing I can see is the red soil. You know, everything is red, from the mud brick houses to the thatched roofs. And I can actually almost smell the ripe fruit. We had mango trees on every single corner. You know, at night, it was so beautiful because we didn't have street lights. And so each night, you would have a full set of stars in the sky. And it was honestly something I took for granted, but whenever I close my eyes and picture Nyarugusu once again, those are the first things that come to mind. It wasn't perfect, but it was beautiful for what it was.
8: You've painted quite a happy picture there, but for some people, they might imagine a refugee camp to be quite a scary place.
10: The thing that you have to understand is that refugee camp was one big family. Everyone there was from the same part of the DRC. We all were basically

0: somewhat related. We all spoke the same language. We all ate the same food. And we all had just each other to help each other out. And yes, it was in the middle of a savannah. So at night, under that starry sky I mentioned, you do also get to hear wolves howling in the distance. And sometimes you would hear them outside of your house sniffing. But it was a beautiful place because we had each other.
1: And as you say, you moved here 17 years ago. What is your first memory of arriving to England?
0: The first thing was how cold it was. And yeah, it's shocking that I'm talking about how bad the English weather was, but that is genuinely the first thing I can remember when I came off the plane was the hairs on my body kind of just rose because I felt so cold. And bear in mind, this was in the middle of spring in 2009. So for the first couple of days after we arrived in England, we were in a small hotel in South London. And every single morning, we would be given breakfast, and it was a full English breakfast, and it was baked beans. I wanted something that reminded me of Tanzania again. I wanted something that was comforting, something that I'd been used to for the first 8 years of my life.
1: Well, that brings us onto our first story of Razan Alsous, who fled Syria and moved to Yorkshire in the north of England. Like Tam, she wanted a taste of home and now runs a cheese business.
2: So what makes the squeaky cheese different from other cheeses? We coagulate the milk first, then cook it. And this is where the character of the cheese is developed, and you will have the sounds of squeakiness when you eat it.
1: Razan told us what gave her the idea.
3: So I had my residency within a month, but for my husband, it took him around 2 years. So basically, after a year searching for a job and no one hired me or were interested in hiring me, I just thought I need to do something. And I started to think about how to become a self-employed. I came across different ideas until I spotted once that halloumi was seasonal product in supermarket. At the same time, I loved the milk in the UK. And from this point, the idea start to sparkle and I start to think about how about making halloumi cheese. I applied for a startup loan and we managed with this £2,500 to find second-hand equipment not being made to make cheese. Here where my husband support, because he's an engineer, he managed to change the usage of this equipment to make cheese. And after 4 months, we had the first award, which was the World Cheese Award. So we arrived to the UK in 2012, 2013, when I start to think about my business idea. And in 2014, when we had the approval, that was in June. And by like October time, we had the recognition.
1: In fact, Razan was so successful that by 2017, she needed to expand her business with a new factory. And in recognition of her achievements, it was opened by a member of the British royal family, Princess Anne. Razan proudly showed her around in front of TV cameras and press photographers. Razan says the business has also helped her feel part of her new community.
3: The local people were really, really amazing and supportive. Whenever I told anyone about my business idea, they were always amazed. They loved what I'm doing or what I'm planning to do. And I've got still friends since day one when I remember when I was telling them, oh, you know what, I'm thinking of doing this and that and starting this business. They were very supportive and I'm friends with them until today. I went back to Syria last Christmas after the regime has been collapsed, after 14 years being away. And the first impression, I was very sad to see how Damascus became. But you know what? Again, you just go to the old places which you loved in the past. You start to memorize your childhood. And the most amazing part when I took my children, I start to tell them the story about each place. And I love to see Syria or Damascus from my kids' point of view because they've looked at it from British perspective because they grown up in here. So they looked at it in different angle, and I love

0: loved that view. I loved to see it from different angles, and I found how humans are just the same, but being in different locations will act in different way.
1: Razan Alsous there, and listening to that, Tam, is there anything that you relate to?
2: One of the things that really struck out to me was what she said towards the end. She talked about how she took her children back to Syria. I've never had this sort of like opportunity to go back to Tanzania or to Nyarugusu to kind of see what it was like. And I always kind of like wonder, you know, what sort of different memories would I unlock if I were to go back? I mentioned earlier that I can remember certain like smells and sort of like the atmosphere. But that only scratches the surface, right? Imagine how many more memories I would unlock if I actually went there and I could actually smell those things in person. It's beautiful, that sort of connection that she wants her children to have with where she came from. And I don't know, maybe in the future I might go back there with my own children.
1: So then you came to the UK. How did that happen?
2: Well, I'm going to tell you how it happened from the perspective of an 8-year-old. From what I remember, one day my mother told me that we would be moving to a country called the UK. I remember like one of the first few things me and my brothers did is that we got out a little atlas and we sort of started to kind of like search where the UK was on the map. And when then we found it, it's like, you know, somewhere in Northern Europe and, you know, really far away. I was kind of just thinking, we're just gonna go on a little trip somewhere, you know, to some faraway country where it snows and there's ice and there's all these mystical things. I didn't really have any sense of a notion of, you know, migrating to a different country.
1: That brings us on to Mohamed Semra, who fled Sudan with his mother and 6 siblings. He moved to Australia at the age of 3 and, aged just 27, has become the country's first mayor from sub-Saharan Africa.
3: It's now my great pleasure to introduce our mayor, Councillor Mohamed Semra.
4: On behalf of the city of Melbourne, I welcome you all, especially those becoming Australian citizens today.
5: Congratulations. So when we came to Australia, we were lucky that we had strong support. But withstanding, my mum had a lot of barriers, right? There was a language barrier. There was an employment barrier, obviously. And so she struggled immensely because the Sudanese community wasn't as established as it is now. But my mum has shown immense courage, leadership and compassion. And, you know, she helps out wherever she can. Growing up as a visibly African, you know, visibly different person of colour, it did come with its challenges. You know, I faced a lot of instances of racism. You know, Australia is one of the most diverse places in the world, but, you know, that's not represented in our leaders. And so I joined my local youth advisory committee in my local council. I joined debating at my school. I joined leadership team, became school captain. You know, I volunteered in different spaces, and I began to see that decisions are being made for the community without the community being there.
4: Young people like me aren't supposed to run for office. Vote for our community, vote for change. Vote one, Mohamed Semra.
5: And I decided to put my hands up, and I put my hands up initially as a statement that young people are ready to lead, but also to encourage others to do the same, because you can't be what you can't see. I ran in 2020 during COVID, and I lost because you couldn't door knock, you couldn't letterbox. And I kept forgetting that no one really knew who I was. It was a public statement that my community didn't want me to represent them. And I told myself I was never going to run for politics again, and I'm never going to get elected with a name like Mohamed. I'm never going to get elected being obviously visibly African. Come 2023, I get invited to a business leaders lunch with President Barack Obama. And when I went there, Obama had spoken about how he lost his first congressional race. I had left that conference saying to myself that I owed it to myself, I owed it to my community to give it another shot.
4: Hey guys, my name is Mohamed Semra. I'm currently running as an independent for the upcoming Melbourne City Council elections.
5: So come 2024, the campaign elections were approaching, and I had backed myself and said, you know, the mission is still the same. There are challenges facing our community. There are national debates that aren't depicting our community in a positive light.
6: I hereby declare Mohamed Semra as elected councillor.
4: Hey guys, Mohamed Semra here. Just got sworn into Melbourne City Council with my wonderful councillors.
5: And, you know, I got elected as a councillor.

0: there, Mohamed Semra, as elected councillor.
1: Hey guys, Mohamed Semra here. Just got sworn into Melbourne City Council with my wonderful councillors.
2: And, you know, I got elected as a councillor. And 6 months ago, I was elected mayor.
3: Before I put up my hands for this role, I sat with three questions. Can I do it? Should I do it? And will Melbourne be better off for it? The answer is yes.
2: And the first mayor for sub-Saharan Africa in Australia.
4: We don't really see people that look like us in higher places. That's really important.
5: African mums, they always point him out and say, this is Mohamed, he's the mayor, he's a role model.
6: I wish I was in high school seeing that my mayor looked like me and looked like one of my brothers, because it means that that now opens a door that maybe I didn't even know was available to me.
2: And I get so many young people that come up to me, you know, from refugee backgrounds, from migrant backgrounds, or young people more broadly, that tell me that they want to run in the future, that they want to be a part of shaping decisions.
7: Mohamed Semra. You're listening to The Happy Pod. Tam, what's one of your favourite childhood memories?
8: Oh gosh, there's so many. But one of my favourites is after church on Sundays, basically one family had a projector and that kind of served as like a cinema for us. In front of that projector, our eyes would kind of just be glued there watching Hollywood films and some locally made films as well. And this love of films actually translated even after we moved to the UK. One of the first things that me and my brothers did is that we bought ourselves a camera. Obviously, it's not going to be winning awards anytime soon, but it was something that we loved to do as a family and as brothers, is to make our own low-budget films.
7: Well, that brings us nicely on to Leo Ajkic. After fleeing from Bosnia, he started posting videos online of rappers that he'd met.
9: I grew up very liberal. I'm like what you call a mixed kid. Half of my family side is considered Croats and Catholics, even though they're not religious. Same with the other side. They are Bosnians and Muslims, but they are not religious, so very liberal. When we proper had to move to Norway, it was when it became a three-headed war. Especially in my region, it happened a conflict between Croats and Bosnians. Most of Bosnians, we flee to the neighboring countries because you want to go back home. At the end of the war, my father went to Croatia, but there was this paramilitary group who came to our house in Croatia. I wanted to maybe take my father back to Bosnia and put him in a camp or just kill him. I don't know how he made it, but suddenly he was in Norway. It's not like jobs are waiting for you and the jobs people don't want are waiting for you. So I'm still today, I know how important education is, but I couldn't see it, you know? So that motivated me maybe to follow my dreams and do something else. What I see in common in many countries is this third culture. So hip-hop culture was very important because it's like being poor. It's one of the few cultures that it could be an advantage. I started hip-hop like just helping my friends as a youth to achieve their goals because we didn't have so much other things to do. Something we was doing became so popular that people started liking us. Same like today with Instagram. We did our own culture and our culture became so popular that the established things like we have a BBC here, it's called NRK, they needed to be a part of that culture because they need to show the reality and show the youths and not just push music and culture that the grown-ups before us liked. I always felt like a guest, but one day you have to stop. You have to become like, this is my house. I used to grow up in Norway like, this doesn't concern you. No, don't tell them nothing. You are not Norwegian. You don't even vote. It doesn't matter. Your vote doesn't even count. That's a wrong way of thinking. And I'm TV personality. That's my number one. Number two is management. And I don't want to leave that because I'm working with people who are like me 20 years ago. Foreigners, artists, people who... It's more than just a song and a contract. It's like we want to go somewhere. We want to show something. Because when you do something wrong, you get reminded that you are maybe Muslim, you are Bosnian, you are, oh, no reason he does wrong. He's this and he's that. But when you do fine things and good things, they claim you. And also it's important to me to not be like,

0: I was 50-50, now I'm 60-40. No, I'm 100-100. I'm 100% Bosnian, and I'm also 100% part of Norway.
1: I Am From Bergen, produced by Leo Ajkic. Tam, there must have been things that you've changed about yourself over the last 17 years.
2: Well, one of the things I noticed when I moved to the UK is the different types of hairstyles that people have. So when I lived in Yaragusu, in our culture, men are not really supposed to have hair past a certain length. And so as a child, whenever my hair grew past a certain length, my mum would kind of get out the razor and just shave it all off herself. And if you look at pictures of me from when I was a kid, you would see that my head is really shiny. So in the last couple of years, I've sort of like started experimenting with my hairstyles. I've had twists, I've had dreads, and, you know, it's just been, you know, it's been fun to experiment with all those different things.
1: We're going to hear from Viola Minala from South Sudan next. She started her own hairdressing business in the Bidi Bidi refugee camp in Uganda.
3: We come like this, without anything at our hands. By that time, things are really very hard, and we don't have money. By the time we reached the settlement, they registered us. From there, they give us the schools free, and then medication, then also the food free. From there, our lives start changing slowly.
1: Viola says she then had help from the non-profit organisation Village Enterprise and the aid group Mercy Corps.
3: They start giving us the training about savings, how to manage money, how to write record keeping, how to keep poultry, and many other things. They have changed our lives because they come up with money. Your group, you select your business that you want. Then they give you the money. You do the money, and they keep also monitoring the money. How's the business going? And then from there, really, they have changed the community. They have changed many people who are in suffering. For us, we believe that they are the one who raised us up. Really, our lives are now okay.
1: Viola said she started out running a shop, but then decided to branch out and open a hair salon.
3: People should not go far. They will not use also money for transport. And that's the reason why we picked the retail shop and the salon. Since they have given them that knowledge and the skills, nowadays the women, they need to make themselves also smart.
1: She says being able to earn money has changed her life.
3: Since I get the business, the life is now okay, very good. I can pay the children in school. Then I constructed a good houses at our home. I also buy land in town where I'm planning to construct it. My kid right now, she's studying in high school, and I will keep supporting her till she completed her school. I wanted her to be a minister. I wanted to expand my business, and I need to put more branches. And I also need to construct that plot I bought. I need to construct it very well, and I put it on rent where I will also invest on it.
1: Viola Minala speaking to us from Bidi Bidi in Uganda. Tam, you've given us some fond memories of your childhood, but it must have been difficult too.
2: Yeah, of course. There's always difficult ones. Fleeing a war is, you know, is quite tricky. Not only do you lose a lot of your material possessions, but it takes a heavy toll on you mentally as well going forwards. And I think even after we moved to the UK, you can actually still feel these effects, you know. So the first winter we spent in the UK was, you know, it was pretty. It was nice. I saw snow for the first time. I got to wear 50 layers of clothing, which is something I'd never done. But then there was also this thing that I wasn't familiar with, which is called Bonfire Night in the UK, which involves a lot of firework. And fireworks make that pop sound every time they go off. And my mother used to shudder every single time she heard that sound. I think all parts of my family have these moments where they're kind of taken back to those things that they saw when they were back in the DRC. And this is trauma, you know? This is what happens when you witness something that the human mind should not be witnessing. It's a shadow that kind of follows you wherever you go. And this is trauma, the collective trauma that my family experienced, is motivating my brother to pursue a career.

0: in clinical psychology. He's now actually studying for his doctorate. Fingers crossed, very soon we could have our very own Dr. Patachako.
1: Well, there's parallels there with our next story. Jin Daoud is a Syrian Kurdish refugee living in Turkey. Her trauma led to her creating an online therapy platform that is now available in 4 languages and in more than 20 countries.
2: Like millions of Syrians, we did not like leave because we wanted a different life. All we wanted is to find a safe place to be able to live. And the moment we crossed the borders, we had like a phone call from a neighbor because our apartment had been destroyed. Like if we stayed for few more hours or days, we would not be able to be living now as a family. For almost a year, I struggled to leave the house because of what I had experienced. You leave behind memories, friends, routines, the sense of belonging. But what helped me was the access to supportive people like my family. Being a refugee taught me empathy. It taught me how much potential exists within displaced communities when people are given opportunities. And the idea of peace therapist came from a problem I witnessed repeatedly. People were struggling emotionally but could not access support because of the language barriers, the stigma, and the cost. So as a computer engineering student, I began asking myself, what can I do?

0: do, because we are the ones who really know what exactly is needed. I decided that through technology we can help to make a bridge to this gap. We want to find, help people find their inner peace, to also help the communities to rebuild themselves. Through peace therapies, we've supported more than 70,000 people across 26 countries until today. Mental health should not be a privilege based on geography, based on income, or on legal status. I also believe that mental health is closely connected to peace building. We often talk about peace between countries and communities, but sustainable peace begins within people. When individuals heal, families become stronger, communities become more resilient, and societies become more peaceful. Mental health is not only a health issue. It is so connected to education, to employment, to social cohesion, to protection, to integration, and to long-term stability. One lesson I have learned is that your circumstances do not define your future. They influence your journey, but they do not determine your destination. Do not let anyone reduce your identity to a label. And you are more than a refugee. You are a student. You are anything you decide to be. And your experience may have given you challenges that others do not face, but they also given you strength. That's the thing that made you who you are today. And see this as an advantage. So hold on your dreams. Invest in your education and believe that your story can become a source of positive change for others.
1: Jin Daoud. That's nearly all from us here. Tam, it's been great to hear your story. What message do you have for people listening?
2: There is a common saying in African cultures, it takes a village to raise a child. And I think some of these stories kind of harken back to that point, because it's about people who have been raised in difficult conditions, but they're doing some extraordinary things to make their communities as best as they can be. And if there is a child out there who's listening to this in a refugee camp, or if you're a child that's listening to this and you're not in a refugee camp, just take that in mind. You don't have to change the world, you don't have to fix the world, you just have to make your community just slightly better. And that's something that I hope listeners can take away from this episode.
1: And that's all from this special edition of the Happy Pod for now. We'd love to hear from you. As ever, the address is globalpodcast@bbc.co.uk. This edition was mixed by Rachel Bulkley and the producer was Jacob Evans. The editor is Karen Martin. I'm Holly Gibbs.
2: And I'm Tam Patachako.
1: Until next time, goodbye.
2: Or as we say in Swahili, kwaheri.
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ABC News with Andrew Kaloupas. American Vice President J.D. Vance says he's confident the US-Iran peace deal will hold, despite Tehran announcing that it has closed the Strait of Hormuz again. Iran's military says the strait has been shut after only agreeing to reopen it last week, claiming there'd been truce violations by Washington and Israel. The move comes following continuing strikes by Israel on Hezbollah positions in southern Lebanon, which have claimed at least 16 lives.

0: I've read The Very Hungry Caterpillar more times than I've actually slept.
1: It's one of the top-selling kids' books of all time, about an insect that goes on a huge leaf and fruit binge.
0: Yes, but think about it. It's also a story about how an animal dissolves its own body and then rebuilds itself with wings.
1: Incredible. The stuff of science fiction, or indeed nightmares. Welcome to the insect world, where even the smallest creatures do the wildest things.
0: It's the subject of today's climate question from the BBC World Service. Plus, we're going to be asking, how is climate change impacting these micro monsters? I'm Greer Jackson.
1: And I'm Jordan Dunbar.
0: Let's meet our insect expert. In his spare time, he is a fire eater, a circus performer, and trains fleas to perform stunts. Yes, you did hear me correctly, Jordan. He's also a zoologist and a lecturer at the University of Falmouth in the UK. It's Dr. Tim Cockerell.
2: Hello, it's great to be here.
0: Really great to have you, Tim.
1: Tim, my favourite fact, though, apart from all of those, is that you have an insect species named after you. Is that Dr. Cockerell, or are they just Tim?
2: So it's built into the Latin name, into the scientific name of this insect. So it's

0: Megaphragma cockerilli. So it's got the cockerel bit. So if a species is named after a person, you usually just put an I on the end. So it sounds really impressive, and I do like to talk about it, obviously.
1: It does sound really impressive. What did you do?
0: So I found it up a tree in Borneo, at the top of a rainforest canopy in Borneo. And I should say as well, although it does sound like a super impressive thing to have a species of animal named after you, if I say to an entomologist, I've got a species named after me, usually they say, oh, what, only one? Because there are lots of entomologists who have many, many, many species named after them. And of course, people like David Attenborough who have hundreds of species named after him. So I found it at the top of a tree, a rainforest canopy in northern Borneo. We climbed up all the way to the top. We extracted it from the canopy and we discovered it as a new species. And it was described by a scientist in the Natural History Museum, Andrew Polacek. And it's only ever been seen by humans once. There is one single specimen in existence and it lives on a tiny microscope slide dissected in the Natural History Museum.
1: Oh, so it's really small. What does it look like?
0: It's one of the smallest animals on planet Earth. It's about half a millimetre long or slightly less than that, about the size of a grain of sand. And so if it was flying around in this studio, if it landed on your hand, you probably wouldn't even notice that it's there.
1: How did you find it if it's so small?
0: Yeah. Well, we have various sampling techniques. And so this was a particular technique where we send a substance up into the canopy of the rainforest that knocks the insects down. And then we collect them in trays and then we look at them under the microscope afterwards. And so a lot of the time you end up with this a kind of insect soup and you don't know what's there, so that you could spend a morning in the rainforest and you can collect enough specimens to spend the next 20 years analysing back in the museum. And so we look at it down the microscope and then realise it's something completely new to science, and then the laborious process begins of taxonomy. And so that's a specialist in that particular group of insects that have to check it against all of the other specimens of all of the other things in that family or in that genus in museums around the world. They have to borrow specimens, get it down the microscope until they're finally certain that it is a brand new thing.
2: And is it a fly? Is that the closest thing?
0: It looks like a fly. It's actually a kind of wasp, a parasitoid wasp. Oh. And so really interesting thing about wasps is that when you say wasp, most people imagine those big black and yellow things that annoy you at picnics. But the vast majority of wasps are very small things, and they have this life cycle called the parasitoid life cycle, whereby they lay their eggs inside another animal, usually another insect. And then the larvae of the wasp live inside that insect, a kind of meals on wheels. So they get this source of live food. And then a caterpillar, for example, will be munching away merrily on a leaf, completely unaware of what's going on. And then rather than turning into a beautiful butterfly, it kind of explodes and hundreds of tiny little parasitoid wasps emerge.
2: Is that where they got the idea for the alien franchise?
0: Exactly
2: from?
0: That. Yeah, it's a direct. It's
2: and
0: the
2: you've
0: direct,
2: discovered a new one?
0: Yeah.
2: And you're really happy. About this.
0: Absolutely. But now, that sounds like a weird thing, doesn't it? You know, the idea that there's this weird way of life, this kind of alien, literally from the alien films, this alien way of being. That way of life is probably the normal way to be an animal on planet Earth. So there are probably more species of parasitoid wasp than there are of any other different kind of, certainly animal or complex living thing, right? Yeah. So they're enormously diverse. It's probably the most diverse group of animals on the planet. You can add up all of the species of everything else, all of the other animals, all of the plants, all of the mammals, vertebrates, amphibians, reptiles, everything else. You add up all of that number of species, it still doesn't come close to the number of insect species that exist on planet Earth.
2: Spell out for us what it is they do for us, whether we are aware of it or not.
0: So they've been around for an extremely long time. So the best part of half a billion years, 480 million years ago, is when insects first arose. And so they were around long before the dinosaurs, for example.
1: Yeah.
0: So they've seen the dinosaurs come and go. And so every ecosystem that anything that we see, when if you look out the window or you pick your favourite animal species or even humans, they've evolved in the context of these ecosystems that are intrinsically kind of interwoven with insects as a big part of them. And so flowers wouldn't exist were it not for insects. So the vast majority of flowers are pollinated by insects. And a flower is just an advertisement to an insect to say, can you come and share my pollen around with some other plants for me, please, and I'll give you a reward. And so we get this co-evolution for the best part of half a billion years of insects with everything else. And so they are just intertwined with everything that we do. And of course, there is then that question, what do insects do for us? And the answer is a huge amount. So the pollination services, for example, pollinating our crops, about 3/4 of the crop species that we consume around the world are pollinated, at least in part, by insects, right? And so that we can put a value on that. It's called an ecosystem service. Those things that we take from nature, the benefits that we gain from nature, that we can put a specific economic value on. And it's about $500 billion globally each year. Just that value of pollination.

0: So it's pollination, it's pest control. Often people encourage beneficial insects in crops. In citrus, for example, so if you go into some citrus plantations, oranges and lemons and things like that in the tropics, people encourage nests of this species of ant called the weaver ant. They use their really fascinating things. They use their larvae, a bit like a hot glue gun, to glue leaves together to create this. So the larvae secrete silk. The adult ants use them like a glue stick, gluing these leaves together so they have these arboreal nests. And then by foraging out, they strip all of the pest species from the citrus plantations, you know. So it's this great example of working with nature, basically, rather than spraying pesticides all over the place. There are usually some kind of beneficial insects or other animals that can suppress pest populations.
1: So I suppose my question is, could we live without them then?
0: Absolutely not. Just the pollination services alone, you know, the foods that we eat. If you imagine coffee, chocolate, berries, so many of our fruits, apples, apricots, all of these rely on insects being pollinated. As well as those things that we eat, there are also the oils that we eat, you know, a huge part of our diet. So if you go into a supermarket and look at a product on the shelf, some kind of vegetable oil will be pretty close to the top. And one of the most important oils around the world is palm oil. Palm oil pollinated by a tiny little weevil that's been exported from the native range in Guinea and West Africa and now is all over the world. So the entire kind of world population of that incredibly important crop is used in biodiesel, in cosmetics, in most kind of processed foods that we would buy. It all relies on this one species of weevil, which is now around the world with all of these crops.
2: Thanks, Tim. A reminder that you're listening to The Climate Question from the BBC World Service. I'm Greg Jackson.
1: And I'm Jordan Dunbar.
2: With us, we have zoologist Dr. Tim Cockerill.
1: Tim, you've told us how important insects are, but the key question for us is, how are they being affected by climate change?
0: So it's a really interesting question. There are some really key

0: So it's those two things we think about when we're studying biodiversity, is abundance and species richness, the diversity of things, and then the sheer kind of physical volume of things that exist. And so there have been some studies that are showing a decline in insect abundance and some small decline in insect diversity, just kind of globally as those broad trends. But again, it's very difficult to tease out literally the climate question, right? To tease out the effects of climate, because we're in a situation where insects are facing threats from all sorts of different angles. In a way, the good thing in terms of studying ecosystems and environments is that insects are the canaries in the coal mine, right? So if an ecosystem is being affected, it will be shown in what is going on in the insects. You know,
1: why?
0: Because they're an intrinsic part of most ecosystems on planet Earth. And so if something is going wrong, well, the insects will be showing it. They're so diverse, so there are lots of species. You can study them relatively easily. But again, with that proviso that an ecosystem is a very, very complex thing. So we have some of those broad trends, but then insects are also facing habitat loss, habitat fragmentation, increased use of pesticides, and then some other things that we wouldn't necessarily think about. Of course, urbanization. Let's say that you build a road through the middle of a forest, then rather than a big patch of forest, you've got two smaller patches of forest, and they behave very differently. You know, smaller patches of forest can't support as many animals, but then, of course, you've got the physical disturbance, and then you've got the streetlights, and insects react. You know, we've all seen the idea of a moth to a flame. We've all seen insects flying against the window at night or coming to the light bulb. And so light pollution, for example, is a massive issue as we become increasingly urbanized. And so insects are being faced by all of these issues left, right and center. And so teasing out the broad climate impact is actually very difficult. There are specific examples, though. Really specific examples.
1: Yeah, I'm kind of looking down as to what you've got hidden under the table.
0: Well, I've got several things. Yeah, so let's bring out this one first. So this is a... Now, I'm going to use the word cockroach.
2: Right.
0: I've just kept it in this container temporarily so that we don't infest the studio with cockroaches. And it's perfectly happy and healthy in there. And I'll put it back in its natural habitat in a second.
1: So this cockroach

0: in this this container temporarily so that we don't infest the studio with cockroaches. And it's perfectly happy and healthy in there. And I'll put it back in its natural habitat in a second.
1: So this cockroach is probably a bit smaller than my thumb. It's actually speckled, like a grey speckled colour with a very dark black head, shiny black head. It's actually, dare I say, kind of beautiful.
0: So there are about 4,500 species of cockroach around the world. Only a handful of them are pest species, right? So most of them are very gentle, benign creatures that are involved in decomposition in ecosystems, right? So they decompose rotting wood. They live in caves and feed on the guano from bats and things like that. This is a species of insects that was discovered about 10, 15 years ago in a cave in Guinea in West Africa, in the entrance to a cave. And it's thought now that this is extinct in the wild.
2: Gosh. So it's only in captivity?
0: Yeah, and it's kept reasonably widely. It's adapted quite well to captivity and it's bred by kind of hobbyist insect keepers around the world. But it's very likely that this is now completely extinct in the wild. Yeah, of course.
2: And do we know why they've gone extinct in the wild?
0: It's mining. And I brought that in as an example, you know, so their habitat is being significantly affected by mining. But because insects are so intrinsically linked to ecosystems, everything, like all species, have evolved to occupy a particular ecological niche, you know, so they have a particular set of requirements. What do they feed on? What are the other species that they interact with? What's the temperature window that they live in? What's the humidity window? And so lots and lots of species are vulnerable to being kind of wiped out completely by, of course, those human impacts like mining, but other things as well. And climate change is a really significant one if you are an insect or another animal with very specific requirements.
2: So as the temperature goes up, if that's outside your requirements, you're not going to survive.
0: Exactly. And that's some of the effects that have been studied of climate change on insects are with some species of butterflies, some species of dragonflies. In the northern hemisphere, of course, you know, the further north we go, the colder it gets generally. And so insects have evolved to fit that particular window. You know, there's a kind of band right across the world that is the temperature limits that they are comfortable to live in and to breed in. And as the climate has changed, well, they are moving northwards. And so we've seen that. It's been studied in various species that the entire range is shifting northwards as the temperature increases, so they're moving
1: like
0: into the
1: mosquitoes.
0: Well, mosquitoes are certainly one. So the other issue that can cause, and this is why it can be an issue, is as well as moving northwards, so towards the poles as the temperature increases, imagine that your window, your comfortable window that you've evolved in, is halfway up a mountain, right? So you get further towards the top of the mountain, it gets cooler, further towards the bottom of the mountain, generally it gets warmer. So as average temperatures increase, well, your comfortable window starts getting higher and higher and higher. So you think, okay, well, that's fine. But there's only so much space at the top of the mountain. Mountains tend to be quite pointy at the top. And so lots of insects are getting higher and higher. And eventually their window that they're able to survive in will just disappear off the top of a mountain.
2: What's the problem? Explain why it's so important that something like this cockroach doesn't go extinct. What happens when you take them out of the ecosystem?
0: Yeah, so some species are ecosystem engineers or keystone species. So those species within an ecosystem that have profound effects on lots of other things. A classic example in North America, there's a species, the blue orchard bee, which pollinates apricots. Climate change has caused temperatures to rise on average. The apricots flower earlier, right? So we see this all around temperate zones, particularly in northern hemisphere. Spring is arriving earlier. Springtime is warmer. But the effects are disproportionate. So the effects on the apricot trees are kind of sped up. And then the effects on the bees are sped up, but not quite as much. So the bees overwinter in these nest holes deep within the earth. And so they're slightly insulated from the effects, which means that as the apricots flower earlier, they flower and then the flowers have gone and then the bees kind of wake up.
1: So there's
0: a
1: mismatch.
0: Yeah, there's a phenological mismatch, a mismatch in timing. And so the bees now are starting to emerge after their main food source has been and gone. And then, of course, we have the problem that the crops are not being pollinated quite as well. Again, we just don't know about the interactions in most ecosystems. We're right at the cusp of understanding or at the beginning of studying ecosystems. And so we meddle with them at our peril, but sadly we are meddling with lots of them.
2: We mentioned mosquitoes. If their window moves up and they bring things like malaria, they're coming to areas that aren't used to it because they didn't have malaria for however many years.
0: Exactly.
2: That's moving.
0: Yeah, and one of the more extreme climate predictions is predicting that London may even have dengue fever by 2060.
2: Because of the rise in temperatures.
0: Exactly, yeah. So dengue fever, you know, is a mosquito-borne virus, and we see it as a tropical, subtropical disease. We've kind of got to prepare for the situation that some of these tropical

0: tropical diseases may well be coming our way for people in the UK, for example. Another example with mosquitoes, actually, in the way, one of the ways that they are benefiting, and that it's not just that kind of simple idea as, okay, temperatures just get warmer on average, and so things kind of move around. In Pakistan in 2022, where there were the devastating floods, they were left with lots and lots of standing water. Okay, so we've got increased temperatures, so insects can breed more quickly, you can squeeze more generations of insects into a particular length of time. The microorganism that causes malaria can reproduce more quickly. But then those stochastic events, those kind of extreme weather events that we're seeing more often because of climate change, are causing those impacts. Like, for example, in Pakistan, after the floods, there was this a big explosion of malaria, you know, more malaria than there should have been compared to previous records in that year, because there were just lots and lots of breeding grounds with all of that standing water that was left from the floods.
1: And you mentioned with Pakistan, because it was warmer and there was more water, the mosquitoes were able to breed faster. And that got me wondering, if insects breed quite quickly anyway, don't they? They can breed even faster. Does that mean they can sort of evolve and adapt to some of these changes?
0: Yeah, so it's one of the reasons why insects are so successful. You know, if you're an elephant trying to respond to some kind of evolutionary problem, it's a relatively long period of time before that you get the next generation and the next generation that can kind of be selected for those things that kind of respond to that. Whereas if you're a fruit fly, well, then you can do that a few times in a month even. But climate change is still outstripping insects' ability, broadly speaking, to solve these problems. And so the other way of looking at that is that if climate change is causing problems for insects, imagine what it's doing for an elephant or for an oak tree that has that generational time, which is much, much longer.
2: Yeah. The climate is changing faster than even insects, who are the fastest evolving of all of us.
0: Absolutely, yeah.
2: You mentioned that the insects are like canaries in a coal mine, i.e. they're like an early warning system. What would we start to see if temperatures are rising and those ecosystems are being really affected? Is it things like food security? What would start to happen that we would realise, OK, there is a big problem?
0: Yeah, certainly. And so it comes back to all of those ecosystem services that we rely on that insects provide. And the big one is pollination. And so massive, massive implications for human food security, for example. But also there are other ecosystem services, like decomposition is a really, really big one. And so cattle, they produce a lot of dung. What happens to all of that dung? In most ecosystems around the world, in most agricultural systems around the world where there are cattle, there are also dung beetles and dung flies. And so they provide a massive service of just clearing up the dung, for example. You know, we would literally be up to our necks in it if it were not for all of those insects that were decomposing. But when a tree falls down, you know, for nutrients to return to the forest, it's cockroaches, it's termites. They're such an important thing. So as climate change pushes ranges of things northwards, well, then we're going to start to rethink what kind of crops we can grow and how we can rely on pollinators that perhaps were a few hundred miles further south 20 years ago or something like that.
2: Tim, this is an area where environmental and climate solutions come together to try and keep those global temperatures down. We need to reduce our greenhouse gas emissions, which we talk a lot about different solutions. But what are some of the unique ones that people can do and countries can do for insects?
0: Well, if you're lucky to have a garden, you can do very simple things like making your garden more friendly to insects. You know, in lots of urbanised countries like the UK, for example, our gardens are a massively important habitat, one of the most important habitats in the UK now, because we don't have many natural habitats left. And so making your gardens wildlife friendly, you know, not putting plastic grass down, just planting native species, making sure that there's a range of flowering plants that can flower throughout the year to sustain those pollinators. So there are those individual things, and even just kind of planting some flowers, if you've got a balcony, you know, planting some flowers on a balcony to encourage or to help sustain those pollinating insects can be a really important thing. Having a pile of rather than keeping gardens nice and tidy, having some nice messy piles of logs for all of the wood boring insects. But then there are also those other things that we can do in the way that we consume that have direct impacts on insects. And so if you can afford to buy organic food that hasn't been treated with pesticides, for example, you know, lots of pesticides we now know are persistent in the environment. So they're sprayed on a crop, they're eaten by bees, for example, in small amounts, and then they kind of accumulate up the food chain. And so if we can work to eliminate pesticides from the environment, well, it can have a beneficial effect overall. So there are those individual things that you can do in the face of these kind of broad global issues.
1: And I can see, just to round us off on something a bit more lighthearted, that this cockroach isn't the only specimen that you've brought into studio with you.
0: No, so I have these beetles called jewel scarabs. and they're absolutely stunning, really, really amazing things.
2: They look like they've been spray painted.
0: They do.
2: They're so metallic.
0: I always think they look

0: like polished metal. And so they're a scarab beetle. Many people have heard of the idea of scarab beetles that were revered in ancient Egypt, dung beetles. And so this is another member of that broad family. So these live in cloud forests in Central America, in Costa Rica, for example. And it's thought that they've evolved this beautiful metallic, like polished metal kind of look to their entire body as a way of camouflage. So if you live in a very moist environment, if you live literally up in the clouds, you're surrounded by droplets of moisture. And so you're living in amongst leaves. And so if you have a kind of silvery surface on your body, well, then you can reflect the leaves and perhaps you look like a little droplet of water and so avoid being eaten by predators. And seeing these in the wild, you know, it's one of those incredible moving experiences to see the results of a few hundred million years of evolution. And these beetles are facing the challenge that their habitat is just disappearing before our very eyes. So they are very much in danger. So there's this astonishing diversity, but it needs to be protected.
1: Tim, thank you so much for coming in and bringing your friends along with you as well. It's the most exciting thing we've had in the studio.
2: Yeah, thank you so much.
0: That's good, no problem. No, it's been great to chat.
2: And thank you for listening. Don't forget, if you have a climate question of your own, then email theclimatequestion@bbc.com.
1: The production team were Diane Richardson, Simon Watts, Mike Regard, Grace Braddock, Melanie Stewart-Smith and Tom Brignall. I'm Jordan Dunbar.
2: And I'm Greer Jackson. And from all of us, goodbye.
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11: Welcome to Assignment from the BBC World Service. 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
12: My whole life been about war with Israel.
11: Israel is occupying southern parts of the country, it says, to defend itself from Hezbollah. We'll hear from Lebanese people who've had to leave their homes.
12: I want to live in peace in this country. I never want to pack my bags again.
11: That's Assignment with me, Karin Torbay, after the BBC News.
13: BBC News with Andrew Peach. Iran says it's again closed the Strait of Hormuz in response to Israel's continued strikes on southern Lebanon. However, a US military statement said the strait remained open and dozens of vessels had transited during the day. President Zelensky of Ukraine says he's returned Poland's highest honour after his Polish counterpart, Karol Nawrocki, said he was stripping him of the award. The row comes after Mr. Zelensky renamed a Ukrainian army unit after a nationalist insurgent army that massacred Poles during the Second World War. The wife of Spain's socialist Prime Minister, Pedro Sanchez, has been ordered to stand trial for corruption. Begoña Gomez denies the charges. The row between the Prime Minister of Italy, Giorgia Meloni, and President Trump has deepened after he questioned her popularity and repeated his claim that she begged for a photograph with him at the G7 summit earlier this week. Ms. Meloni responded on social media saying that Mr. Trump should focus on his own popularity. The authorities in Colombia have tightened security and implemented a ban on alcohol sales ahead of Sunday's second round presidential vote. The campaign period has been one of the most polarised in recent memory. Counter-terrorism police in Scotland are investigating a series of suspected anti-Muslim attacks in the capital, Edinburgh, which left 5 men injured. Police say a 36-year-old white Scottish man has been arrested and there's no further threat to the public. Firefighters in Greece are battling to contain a major wildfire on the island of Evia. The blaze broke out in a forested area near the town of Charistos on the island's southern tip. At least 2 villages have been evacuated. At the Football World Cup, the first of Saturday's fixtures is underway in Houston, where the Netherlands are taking on

0: Sweden. The Dutch are currently leading. Later, Germany take on Ivory Coast, Ecuador face Curaçao, and Tunisia are up against Japan. BBC News.
1: Welcome to Assignment from the BBC World Service.
2: Tiel has very nice weather, you know. You see people like me swimming during the winter, diving, kite surfing. For me, Tiel is like the best place in the world.
1: This is Rashana. She's 39. Tiel is her home. It's on the coast in the south of Lebanon, 20 kilometers away from the border with Israel.
2: This is our daily life, like on the afternoon when people finish their work, the streets are full, you know. The restaurants are full, the coffee shops are full. We had a beautiful life.
1: At the end of February, Rashana was busy planning a party for her daughter Freya. Freya was about to turn 4.
2: I was showing Freya's pictures to choose the cake, and then I told her to choose a dress. She chose the green dress and the snacks that we're going to have for her birthday. She was so much into her 4th birthday, and she was talking about it all the time.
1: Everything was ready, but it was a party that never happened. Once again, life in Lebanon was interrupted by war.
3: The Israelis are targeting Hezbollah, the Shia militia group backed by Iran, with both airstrikes and ground troops in Lebanon.
1: In March, Hezbollah militants fired rockets into Israel from Lebanon. Retaliation, Hezbollah said, for the U.S. and Israeli war killing Iran's supreme leader, Ali Khamenei. Also for Israeli missile strikes into Lebanon during what was meant to be a ceasefire from a previous war. Israel responded, escalating its military operations in Lebanon.
4: Israel has already told civilians in dozens of villages in southern Lebanon to get out of their homes, a sign that they have plans for a big military push.
1: Israeli troops invaded southern Lebanon. Their objective, they said, to guarantee Israel's security by destroying Hezbollah's military capabilities.
4: Lebanon and its long-suffering citizens have been dragged into another war that most people in their battered country do not want.
1: I'm Karine Torbay, a BBC correspondent in Lebanon. There's a fragile ceasefire now in Beirut. It's meant to be across the whole country, but in reality, the conflict goes on in the south. It's estimated about 1 million people have been displaced by the war. I've been meeting some of the many Lebanese people who've had to abandon their homes and whose lives are now on hold.
2: I live in an area called Khosh. I'm probably the only Christian who live in that area. I have the best neighborhood, the best friends. People don't care about politics. They don't care about religion. They don't care. They just, like, people want to live.
1: Rashana Bshara Atme lives with her 2 daughters in a neighborhood of Tiel. As well as Freya, she has another daughter, Jennifer, who's 15.
2: She goes to school, she loves playing guitar, she loves acting. And my dream was always to have my kids growing up in this country.
1: On the 1st of March, Rashana was at home. Her husband, a foreign aid worker, was abroad. When hostilities with Israel escalated that night, most people living close to the border packed up and left. But Rashana was oblivious to what was going on.
2: On Sunday night, I went to bed early. I was very sick. I took very strong painkiller and I went to sleep around 9. 5 o'clock in the morning, I wake up on the doorbell. I woke up and I was scared. I was like, why is someone ringing the bell at this time in the morning?
1: A family friend was at the door to wake her up.
2: The first thing that crossed my mind, like someone in the family passed away. And he told me, no, don't worry, no one passed away, but you need to pack your stuff, take your daughters and leave. I asked him why, and I looked out of the window when he said Hezbollah shot 6 rockets into Israel and we need to leave. I was in a shock. I was like, I can't believe this is happening again. We only had a few minutes to leave because I didn't know what was going on, what time the rockets were shot. Like, I'm leaving now. I didn't even have the time to water the plants or to empty.

0: the fridge. I didn't have time to do anything. I left everything behind me, all the memories, everything. I carried Freya from her bed and we just left with the pajamas on.
1: 5 million people live in Lebanon. One in five of them have had to move out of their homes because of the most recent conflict. But it's not the first time people in Lebanon have been displaced within their own country. Beirut is home for 25-year-old Yasmina.
2: Beirut is a very vibrant city, if you want. It's filled with such diversity. It's honestly like the heartbeat of Lebanon. And everything's close by and so familiar. To me, it's a safe space. It's my area and it's my home.
1: But in 2024, home certainly didn't feel safe for Yasmina.
2: Unfortunately, last war, we had to move out of our house. We lived in Ras Annaba. We live with my grandmother in that building, and she had gone through a few health issues. So we were talking and discussing, like, what if we need to leave? Where would we go?
1: They had rented another apartment outside of Beirut to the north, somewhere thought to be safer. Yasmina remembers packing up to go.
2: It was on a Sunday at around 1 p.m. My mom and I were loading things into the car, and I had the last bag. I was figuring out how I'm going to put it when the bombs started falling on us.
1: The building next to theirs was being hit.
2: And I was facing the direction where the airstrikes were happening. So I saw the second and third missile coming down. And I remember in that moment what I was thinking. How am I going to close the car door? I didn't want the dust from the building to get into the stuff because we had a few blankets. It feels so weird to be thinking of something so basic in that moment.
1: Israel was firing missiles on Beirut, saying it was striking members of Hezbollah in self-defense. For months, the two sides had been engaged in low-level exchanges of fire during Israel's war in Gaza. The apartment block next to where Yasmina lived was one of those Israel targeted.
2: It was an overwhelming experience. And I ran back into the building. So having then to deal with that entire situation, getting my grandmother down to the car, my grandfather had refused to leave the house. He's like, they already hit. We're safe now. We had to bargain with him till he agreed to go with us. The drive to the house was a 20-minute drive. However, it felt like hours. I remember I argued with my dad because we couldn't find one of our cats. We're arguing over little stuff and ignoring the big picture.
1: The family moved back to Beirut after the war in 2024, but they're ready to leave again at a moment's notice if they have to.
2: Obviously, considering the current situation, everyone needs to think of a plan B, but I'm assuming every Lebanese person has an emergency bag by the door. It has all the essentials, a change of clothes, your legal documents. It's somehow it became normal.
1: Plan B for Rashana, who'd left Tyr in a hurry with her children and little else, was to drive to her sister's house further up the coast. Daughter Freya was too young to understand why they were making the journey.
0: Freya was sitting in the car seat in her pajamas, and she was happy because I told her we're going to Saida, to her auntie's house. And her cousin was 6 years old, and she loves playing with her. So she thought this is like a weekend trip.
1: But older daughter Jennifer remembered being displaced by war with Israel 2 years before.
0: Jennifer was crying. She was on the phone with her friends, checking where they are and asking me all the time, are we going back? Do you think this will last long? I told her, unfortunately, I don't have an answer for you.
1: They spent the night at her sister's house, sleeping on the floor.
0: When I woke up in the morning and Freya was telling me, it's my birthday today. She knew it's the 3rd of March, it's Tuesday. When I went to say good morning to her, she hugged me. She told me, it's my birthday today, right? And I started crying. I told her, yes, it's your birthday. She said, so am I going to wear the green dress today? I looked at her Even thinking about it now makes me cry. I

0: I looked at her and I said, yes, you will. You will wear your green dress.
1: In the rush to leave home the day before, the green dress, like the rest of their belongings, had been left behind.
0: And that's when I went and told my brother-in-law, I'm going back to Tyr. And he was like, they are striking on Tyr. You cannot do this. I told him, no, I will do it. And you're not going to stop me. To be honest, it wasn't my brain working. It was my emotions. Like, those kids have been through enough already. I'm not going to take this from her. She already left her house. We don't know if she's going to go back to her house. We don't know if she's, her toys are still going to be there, her stuff, her memories. If she wants the green dress, I'm going to risk it and I'm going to get her the green dress. We went to my house, straight to my house, picked up Freya's dress, picked up a few things and left the house. I drove back to Saida. I went and I got her a cake, got her gifts. Like, I was thinking, this is from my mom and dad. This is from my sister in the mountains. And because we were 13 people in the house at that time, the people who were staying at my sister's house, they had kids with them. So in the afternoon, we did a small birthday for her. I gave her all the gifts. I told her, this is from grandma and grandpa. This is from your friend at school. She was holding her dress all day and walking around in the house, showing it to everyone and telling everyone that it's her birthday and she's going to be wearing this dress today. I was doing my best to make her feel normal, like to try and have her to have a normal birthday.
1: While many people managed to stay with friends and family, not everyone had someone they could turn to for help. When the most recent war started, state-run schools were turned into displacement centers to accommodate thousands of people with nowhere else to go. We meet Yasmina again. She's a social worker and is part of a team organized by the International Medical Corps. We drive out with her to a school where they provide help and support to people who are now living in them.
2: So, Yasmina, can you please, what do you do there? What do you actually do when you go to a displacement center?
3: So usually when we go to the shelters, we focus on both medical and social services. So in terms of medical services, we have doctors and nurses and the pharmacy that go with us.
4: First time I went to a school, to the shelter, it was overwhelming. I was walking into the shelter with my colleagues and it was raining. And we were trying to figure out where we would put the doctors, how we're going to set up for our shelter visit. And displaced people were coming to us and they were asking us, what do you guys do? How can you help? Can you help us get mattresses? Can you help us get blankets? We were swarmed by people and they were just basically asking for their basic needs. Because a lot of people had to leave their homes in the moment. Mm. So they weren't able to, let's say, get their medication. A lot of people have diabetes or heart problem and all of that, so their medication is essential.
1: The school, now a shelter, that we arrive at with Yasmina, is close to the center of Beirut. People have been here for several weeks. With all the uncertainty, it's not safe for them to go home.
2: So basically, they are setting up a tent in the middle of the main court of the school. This is a tent that will become the mobile clinic where people will come for medical consultation. So this is how the IMC, the International Medical Corps, is setting up this clinic.
5: My name is Zainab. I'm a student at the Lebanese University. I study law. It's my second year. Because of the war, we stopped our studying. And we just immigrated to a school here in Jamiria West.
1: At the shelter, we meet Zainab. She's 21 and from Dahiye. Dahiye is a large southern area of Beirut. Zainab had to come to this shelter when the Israeli military issued evacuation orders, warning it would strike buildings it said were Hezbollah targets.
5: It started when the Israelis
2: threatened to bomb and
5: yes.
2: issued a blanket warning for the whole of Dahiye.
5: Yes.
2: Okay, on that day, where were you?
5: We went home. It was Ramadan. We were having our sahur.
2: Yeah.
5: And

0: which is the last meal of the day before the sun rises.
1: Yes, I was like, I want to just go. I don't want my family to get hurt. I don't want to get hurt. We just, like, pack our things quickly, get out.
2: Buildings in Dahiya have been targeted by Israeli missile strikes.
0: Have you gone back home since the ceasefire?
1: I have gone once. I just checked the house and then
0: it's still okay, it's still standing.
1: It's standing, but when you see those buildings
0: completely flattened,
1: it's hard to you. You feel like I was born there. It's like a piece of my heart come to ashes. Yeah.
0: Tell us a little bit about your setting here at the school.
1: We're living here in a room, a classroom.
0: Yeah. How many of you?
1: We're a lot. My cousins, us, my sisters, my
0: all
1: siblings.
0: In the same room.
1: Yeah, all of us in the same room, sleeping on the floor.
0: On a mattress.
1: Yes.
2: It feels intrusive to ask Zainab to show us where she sleeps. But as part of her work, Yasmina has seen inside several classrooms where families now live.
3: Some schools have over 500, 600 displaced people and 4 to 5 families inside one small room. So we're talking around 12-ish people per room. Obviously, there are still teaching materials on the wall. It's very weird to look at it. So there's like the multiplication table, for example. And then you look right under that, you'd see a person's entire living space. So they would divide the entire room into smaller sections using tables and chairs, and they would put a blanket that would separate each section. I mean, it's so resourceful the way they hang things in order to let's say, dry their clothes or just manage their space.
2: Despite everything, Zainab says she's doing her best to carry on with her life and her studies.
0: Have you gone back to university?
1: No, not yet.
0: Are you going to...
1: They're teaching us online.
0: How is it going?
1: It's hard. It's hard to us, like, because of the internet, because of... Not every time we have electricity here. Our phones died.
2: She tells me her family has been through some really tough times recently.
1: My dad has died 5 months ago. Like, we were by ourselves. You know?
0: Your father had died 5 months ago.
1: Because of cancer.
0: Yeah.
1: It's kind of hard, but...
0: You're still smiling. You still have this very charming smile.
1: Thank you.
0: Is this hiding pain or is just trying to see things in a positive way despite everything?
1: In this situation, we don't need to show the Israelis that we are pain. Yasmina or she, no.
0: So you see this as, if you show pain, it could be interpreted as a sign of weakness.
1: Yes, we're not weak.
2: A few days later, I managed to get into southern Beirut, into Dahiya, the district Zainab calls home. It's just 2 or 3 miles away from where she's staying at the shelter. In one street, we get to see the impact of a missile strike.
0: The only thing I'm seeing in front of me is a very large mound of rubble where everything is just sheer destruction in front of me. You can see lots of concrete, but also metal, cardboard. It must have been a series of buildings that were brought to the floor. Like in close-ups, we can see, you know, details of what was life here, like a shirt or the bag of some spices. This must have been from some kitchen.
2: A handful of workers are here clearing away the debris, but this once busy district is otherwise empty.
0: Dahiya has been, you know, an area completely deserted because of the blanket evacuation warning by the Israelis for weeks. Actually, people have not returned to this area. It can't be inhabitable at the moment because it lacks lots of services. All the buildings around us are empty. There are lots of shops. They're all closed. And some of the doors are completely broken. That's from the effect of the blasts. This one is like a little grocery shop. There is a petrol station next to us. Everything completely at the moment shut.
2: In lots of ways, life for many residents in Beirut goes on as normal. They go to work, walk along the seafront, meet up in cafes and bars. People here have got used to the sounds of Israeli drones flying overhead, monitoring daily life. But for Yasmina, some things are hard to ignore.
3: So we're talking about Beirut already being so densely populated. You're adding like 500,000 to 1 million people. Having so many more people and just the amount of cars, that's the first thing you see. Then when you're going into the open spaces, like you mentioned, the waterfront area, you start seeing the tents.
2: There isn't enough room for everyone to shelter in schools. So many displaced people have had to camp out on the streets.
3: When the war started, they were placing their tents in Saht al-Shahada.
4: Martyrs Square.
3: Martyrs
4: Square. It's a main landmark in the city.
3: So you'd just be driving by and you'd see hundreds of tents just lined up on the side of the road. Obviously, these are not ideal living conditions. It's not living, it's survival at this point.
2: Rashana and her two daughters, Jennifer and Freya, are among those now adding to the population of the city. Previously, they'd been staying at Rashana's sister's house in Saida, but things were getting crowded.
5: The first few days, she also had a lot of people coming in to stay in my sister's house. She was also helping friends coming from Tyre and different areas. She told them to come and stay in her house, not in their cars on the streets.
2: Rashana decided it would be best to rent a flat in Beirut.
5: And my sister was like, wait, what if this don't waste your money. Maybe it will finish in a week. You can stay here as much as you want. But I was thinking, if this is going to last long, I need to find a place.
2: She started making calls.
5: They wanted like 6 months in advance, and it was between $2,000 and $3,000 per month. And for Lebanon, those prices are crazy, crazy.
2: She rented a flat from a landlady in Beirut at a reasonable price. But it's still costing Rashana $1,000 a month when she already has a house in Tyre.
5: You work hard, you save money, thinking this is the money for the university for the girls when they start university. Or this summer we're going to travel to Sweden, let's say. So you start saving money and making plans, and suddenly the war starts. And so you go and spend all your money on the war because you have to rent a house, you have to buy clothes. So everything you pay double and twice and three times. So you end up with no money at the end. What I'm living right now is exactly what I lived in 2024. So it's the same nightmare happening again.
2: A few days ago, Rashana drove back to Tyre to check on their house. It's still there, still standing. But hundreds of buildings and homes across the south of Lebanon have been destroyed by Israeli missile strikes and demolitions. The town of Debin is a couple of miles north of the Israeli border.
0: I'm standing on the site of a massive strike. We just understood this was a fruit factory. Here they used to prepare pickles, olive oil, and other food. But it is now turned into complete rubble. And I can see a big crater that seems to be the exact location where a rocket must have hit. And there is lots of destruction here. This is just a sample of what we have been seeing around as we traveled in the south, as we moved from one town to another. We are just meeting the owner of the factory, the food factory. شو اسم حضرتك؟
6: عبد الله ابراهيم.
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6: يعني مثل كل العالم ما قادرين نعمل شيء.
0: عبد الله told me that 2 days ago he has brought his kids to the site just to see what happened to their home, and he said that they started crying. It's very hard to describe the level of sadness in the eyes.

0: thing he can do. He can just stare at the loss of everything he owned.
1: For now, the Israeli army is still occupying parts of southern Lebanon. They say for the purposes of security, to eliminate the threat of Hezbollah. But when or if displaced Lebanese people return home, large parts of the south won't be recognizable as the place they once knew.
2: Next year, I will be 40 years old. My whole life been about war with Israel. The only thing that I'm hoping for is peace. I want to live in peace in this country. I never want to pack my bags again. I want to live in Lebanon, but I want to live in the south of Lebanon, where we belong.
3: Everyone hopes that they will be able to go home and that they find a home to go back to. So even if it's in ruins, they're gonna go back because it's their land, it's their home. Over the years, over generations, this area has not been stable ever. So do I hope that this is the last war? Yes, I do. Do I know that it's gonna be the last war? I don't, but I hope for it.
1: That's it for Assignment. The program was presented by Karine Torbay. The producers were Nick Holland and Danny Abikhalil.
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0: It was interesting too, because it was stressful, because I thought, wow, this is like hallowed ground, you know, doing Queen music with members of Queen. Obviously, Freddie is no longer with us. There's no replacing Freddie Mercury. He's like one in a zillion.
1: Yeah, but you've taken on the mantle.
0: It was definitely an exercise in trying to pay tribute to him and like honor his memory and celebrate him. That's what I kept trying to go back to. Like, we're all here because we love this music. We all miss Freddie. So like, let's keep him in the room with us. You know, that was really important.
2: Adam Lambert and his latest solo album is called Adam. Our cultural critic on this week's Arts Hour is Zing Sing. Freddie Mercury's shoes, I think we could all agree, cannot be filled. But how do you think Adam Lambert's doing? How do you read him?
3: I mean, he certainly has the vocal chops to do it. He's an incredibly gifted singer. And it's interesting what he said about learning to have to tone that down ever so slightly, because I remember watching him on American Idol, where you got the sense here was someone who was young, enormously talented, very different from the kind of middle-of-the-road male performers on American Idol at the time, but just doing a little bit too much. Mm. So I think now that he's kind of settled into the role of being Freddie Mercury for Queen, you know, he's kind of relaxed slightly. You know, he doesn't feel the need to prove himself and show off as much as he once did.
2: Where do you stand on TV talent shows? I have to say, I haven't watched one in years. We in the UK have a show called X Factor. I call it X Factory. I mean, it doesn't do anything for me.
3: X Factor is a really interesting one, because I think if you look at the track record, they've produced Harry Styles, One Direction, Little Mix, Jade, huge international acts now. But something about the format in the UK felt very tired.
2: Yeah.
3: And I've been really interested to watch Netflix try and resurrect the talent show format. There's a really good documentary they produced called Popstar Academy, which is Netflix's take on the talent show format. And the idea was they create a new K-pop girl band that would go on to dominate the world. And it actually produced a really good band called Cat's Eye, who are now touring around the world.
2: Yes.
3: So I think that format is still very much alive, but people are kind of tweaking it to kind of make it feel a bit fresher.
2: Right. Thank you so much, Zing. Part one of the show? Gosh, that's whizzed by. There's still much more to come. I'll be speaking to filmmaker Tina Garavi. We'll be hearing from Afghan film director Sharbanu Sadat and singing superstar Olivia Rodrigo. The Arts Hour's back after this.
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11: 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I'm just thrilled for all the patients I get to go home to say we have hope on the way.
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2: Still to come on the Arts Hour with me, Nikki Beatty, my conversation with the Iranian-born filmmaker Tina Garavi.
12: Obviously, coming from Iran, leaving and restarting his life in many different places, the idea that his child would then go into the arts was sort of a red flag. There were klaxons going off for him when I was an 18-year-old.
2: There's music from popstress Olivia Rodrigo, and we hear from Afghan director Sharbanu Sadat. All that and more still to come on the Arts Hour.
13: BBC News with Sue Montgomery. Iran says it has again closed the Strait of Hormuz in response to Israel's continued strikes in southern Lebanon. However, a US military statement said the strait remained open and dozens of vessels had transited during the day. President Zelensky of Ukraine says he's returned Poland's highest honour after his Polish counterpart, Karol Nawrocki, said he was stripping him of the award. The row comes after Mr. Zelensky renamed a Ukrainian army unit after a nationalist insurgent army that massacred Poland.

0: enthusiasm for the show has been encouraging, the economics of moving the large-scale production could not be justified.
1: In the AFL, Collingwood's return to the winners' list with a 27-point win over Port Adelaide at the MCG, 11-12-78 to 6-15-51. The Magpies trailed by a point at half-time, but Port failed to kick a goal in the second half. Carlton continued its resurgence with a 23-point win over the Giants, and the Adelaide Crows beat Melbourne by 17 points. And the Hurricanes are the 2026 Super Rugby Pacific champions after a crushing win over the Chiefs in the grand final in Wellington. The Hurricanes recorded a 60-5 victory, the biggest ever win in a Super Rugby decider. And Australia's cruise to a 98-run win against the Netherlands in their group match in the Women's T20 Cricket World Cup in Southampton. Beth Mooney and Ashley Gardner put on a 101 run to help Australia. ABC News.
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2: Good morning, I'm Tamara Wern, coming to you from Gadigal Land. It's great to have your company this Sunday, the 21st of June. Coming up, fuel price cuts will be extended in Australia, but will only be worth half as much. Then,
4: this early stage, it is difficult to make a conclusion about whether the infection has established in wildlife populations.
2: Australian authorities are tracking a deadly strain of bird flu. And a new species of walking sharks is discovered off our shores. Yes, we do start here at home, and the federal government is halving its discount to the fuel excise after 3 months of relief for motorists. It comes as global oil prices drop. But just this morning, Iran says it's closing the Strait of Hormuz again, while the US says traffic is continuing to flow. We'll have more on the strait and the state of the war in the Middle East shortly. But now, political reporter Isabella Tolhurst has more on the changes to the fuel excise here in Australia. She's reporting from Parliament House in Canberra.
5: The government's discount on the fuel excise will remain in place for another month, but it won't be as big of a discount as we've had for the past 3 months. The 50% cut that is currently in place, which knocked back prices by 32 cents a litre, will now drop back to 16 cents per litre between the 1st of July and the 2nd of August. The Prime Minister says it will reduce the usual cost of a 65-litre tank of fuel by around $11. It will then taper off altogether from the 2nd of August. The heavy vehicle road user charge, which has been free since April, will also increase to 16 cents a litre. Now, this is still a discounted rate, the usual price being around 32 cents a litre. Both temporary measures were in place from the 1st of April, and they were meant to expire on the 30th of June. The government says that it does welcome the substantial drop in global oil prices as a result of the war in the Middle East wrapping up. Since they peaked at the end of March, the government says petrol prices in most capital cities have dropped by about 90 cents per litre and are now, in fact, lower than when the conflict broke out. Diesel, however, has dropped about a dollar per litre, but still remains about 20 cents higher per litre than when the conflict broke out. But the government does say it still recognises people are under pressure with the cost of living, hence the extension. It says that this extra month of discounted fuel will also help manage demand at service stations while this excise cut does begin to taper off. Now, the cost of the extension to the fuel cut and the heavy vehicle road user charge will come at a cost of about $400 million. And state and territory governments have also pitched in using their share of GST revenue to help cover a 5.7% portion of the cut to the excise that we've been seeing over the past couple of months. The Prime Minister says he'll be reaching out to states and territories to see if they can continue to help cover this extension for the next month. He says a national cabinet meeting will be taking place on Monday to help negotiate that. Now, these changes to the discounts could mean that fuel prices jump slightly. But of course, there are other elements at play in that. Global oil prices, of course, being a major factor.
2: That's our political reporter, Isabella Tolhurst, there at Parliament House in Canberra. Now, testing is underway to see if the deadly

0: The H5 variant of bird flu has spread in Australia. The Western Australian government is triaging calls to its emergency diseases hotline reporting sick animals. The first case was discovered on a beach in WA's Great Southern region. Those test results only came in yesterday. Our reporter, Maya Cordick, has more from Perth.
1: Vets have been checking the most concerning cases reported to WA's Department of Primary Industries as members of the public find sick or dead birds. On Saturday, it was confirmed a bird discovered on a beach near the WA town of Esperance had the deadly H5 variant of avian influenza. The result means the virus, which has infected millions of birds worldwide, has now spread to every continent. As state and federal authorities here in Australia enact plans to fight the spread, the local council where the first case was found is asking to be a part of the conversation. Esperance Shire President Ron Chambers wants the plans to be released publicly to reassure his community and keep them informed, as it was a vet clinic and wildlife hospital in his town that were at the front line of the response to this virus. One of the vets says having the two sick birds identified quickly means locals are now aware of the risks when they come across sick birds.
2: It's really important to mitigate risk of the virus spreading and to keep the public safe if more sick or dead birds are washing up. We've now been able to educate people that they shouldn't be handling these birds.
1: It was an Esperance Wildlife Hospital carer who alerted authorities of the first H5 case for testing.
3: It wasn't a shock because this is something we have been preparing for the past 2 years. It was good to know that it was confirmed and that we were equipped, thanks to Murdoch University and DPIRD, with all the right equipment and protocols to be able to handle the situation.
1: Members of the public who find sick or dead birds are urged to leave them alone and contact the Emergency Animal Disease Hotline in their state.
0: And that's our reporter, Maya Cordick, there reporting from Perth. We're going to head back now to developments in the Middle East, and Iran says it has closed the Strait of Hormuz in response to renewed fighting between Israel and Hezbollah in Lebanon. Now, Israeli strikes in southern Lebanon killed at least 16 people yesterday, just hours after a renewed ceasefire took effect. In a statement on state television, Iran's Joint Military Command has warned, quote, if the aggression continues, subsequent steps have been planned, end quote. But the US Central Command has contradicted the claims that the strait is closed, saying Iran does not control it. Now, negotiations are set to take place in Switzerland later today. Those had previously been postponed. And US Vice President J.D. Vance is expected to travel there for the talks. CNN's Julia Benbrook explains where we're up to.
4: Well, according to a U.S. official who spoke with CNN, Vice President J.D. Vance is expected to travel to Switzerland today as preparations for talks with Iran begin. The timing of his departure was not immediately available, so we're still keeping an eye out and tracking any developments there. But we do know that U.S. Special Envoy Steve Witkoff, as well as President Donald Trump's son-in-law Jared Kushner, who have been involved throughout this process, are already on the ground dealing with technical aspects of negotiations. The administration says that they have been there for a number of hours and that so far things are going well. Now, Vance, in an interview with Fox News earlier today, he spoke a bit about his travel and what next steps might look like. He did say that things do remain in flux and that some of those next steps would be worked through after the arrival of the principals in the Iranian government, as well as the Qatari and Pakistani governments, which have been key mediators throughout this process. His travel, though, has changed throughout this last week. He was originally expected to depart a couple of days ago. And on that, he said that his travel is a, quote, delicate coordination dance where diplomatic protocols must be considered. When it comes to the goals moving forward, in that same interview, Vance was pressed on if the United States and Israel are currently on the same page. Take a listen to his response.
5: I don't know if there's a divergence of goals or sometimes just a divergence of how to accomplish those goals. I obviously don't want to speak for the Israeli government. They've been a good partner in a lot of ways. But what the President of the United States has said, you know, counter to some of the elements within their government is that we're going to give this negotiation a chance.
4: So those remarks come just a couple of days after Vance had a press briefing here at the White House, and he had some strong words for Israel. He repeatedly returned to the idea that Israel should veer away

0: from veering away, essentially, from where the United States goals are here, that they should tread carefully from veering away from the U.S. goals when it comes to Iran. Now, in a recent interview with the Financial Times, the president himself said that once there is an agreement between the United States and Iran, that Israeli Prime Minister Benjamin Netanyahu will have no choice but to accept it. A reminder here that the memorandum of understanding, what has been signed, is really just a first step. It then leads to this 60-day period for the more technical talks, these negotiations to really address the key issues here.
1: And that's CNN's Julia Benbrook reporting there, and we will continue to bring you updates from any developments on those talks that are due to be held in Switzerland later today, and if they, at the moment, they're still going ahead, and also whether there are any developments in the Strait of Hormuz. Iran saying it's closed again, while the US says Iran does not control it. You're listening to ABC News Radio. Good morning, I'm Tamara Wern. Making news, the Albanese government says the discount to the fuel excise will be extended for another month, but at a lower rate. The 50% cut to the fuel excise, which has reduced petrol prices by 32 cents per litre, will halve to 16 cents per litre between the 1st of July and the 2nd of August, before tapering off altogether. In other news, Randwick Council is trying to encourage people back into the surf at Sydney's Coogee Beach with a community swim this morning. Last week, Leah Stewart suffered life-threatening injuries when she was mauled by a shark. Mayor Dylan Parker says extra safety measures will be in place during this morning's swim. And British Prime Minister Sir Keir Starmer says his thoughts are with the family of a train driver killed in a rail collision and with those who've been injured. Yes, the cause of that incident in the UK yesterday is still not yet known, and the driver in that crash, two trains collided and dozens of other passengers

0: election win, bigger, I think, than almost anyone thought was going to be possible for Andy Burnham. And then the kind of ramping up of the pressure. So MPs, we've already had, even before now, around 100 calling on Keir Starmer to go. That number has been growing a bit. We know Keir Starmer was calling around cabinet ministers on Friday, sort of testing support. We understand the Transport Secretary, Heidi Alexander, she was one who we understand indicated that he should consider a timetable to go. And now we also understand that the Foreign Secretary, Yvette Cooper, she may have done the same. My colleague Laura Kunzberg says she understands that. And that all indicates, I think, that this weekend, Sir Keir Starmer is under pressure. Because at the Burnham camp, what they want is for Keir Starmer to consider his position and then decide that he would step aside, which would be the kind of smoothest way. He is in a difficult position, and indicated, I think, by Lord Faulkner, who was the former Shadow Attorney General under Sir Keir Starmer in opposition. He was on the Today programme this morning, and this is what he said about Sir Keir Starmer's position at the minute.
1: I think we have to move as quickly as possible to resolve the position. The position is completely unmaintainable for the country. We have a Prime Minister who has got absolutely no authority. The reason he's got no authority is because everybody assumes that Andy Burnham is about to challenge for the leadership, and everybody assumes he's going to win. So if you've got a Prime Minister who's only got at most weeks to go, he is not able to control his cabinet, he's not able to command the Commons, he's not able to deal with our allies and indeed our enemies in a way that is required.
2: And that is the BBC. That report there was from the BBC's Damian Grammaticus. Now, have you ever heard of a walking shark? Yes, you did hear that right. There are actually several species of shark that can walk, with most of their bodies out of the water. Now, it's not as scary as it sounds. Walking sharks are less than a metre long. They have colourful markings and live in shallow water in northern Australia, eastern Indonesia and Papua New Guinea. They have evolved in an unusual adaptation which allows them to move using their pectoral and pelvic fins like little legs. And now a species of this shark that was previously unknown to science has been discovered in a tiny area off southeastern Papua New Guinea. Now, scientists have named it Dudgeon's walking shark after the Australian scientist who found it, Dr. Christine Dudgeon, senior researcher at the University of the Sunshine Coast. Now, Dr. Dudgeon describes how she found the shark and why officially documenting the species is important to eliminate any threats.
3: We were on an expedition looking for a known species of walking shark in Milne Bay, Papua New Guinea. And when these are little sharks, are only up to a metre length at maximum, and they tend to be more active at night time. So during the day, you'll find them hiding under crevices and in corals and under rocks. So we do most of our searching at night. So this particular evening, it was actually the middle of the night, we were searching on a reef flat, adjacent to a beach. So in about 1 meter, it was seagrass and corals. And we'd been searching for a while, and I saw one just swimming just above the surface in the seagrass. And I was very excited to see one after having searched for without any luck for a bit. And so I just shone the torch in front of it, which made it stop. And that gave me a moment to swoop down, grab the shark, sort of secure it, and then take it back to the research boat.
4: And what does this shark look like? I can see in the photos it has quite an incredible pattern on it.
3: Yeah, so that's unique to this species. So all of the now 10 species of walking sharks are identical for body size and shape, but they differ in their patterns. And so when the species we were looking for, which is called the Milne Bay walking shark, that one has a very distinctive leopard print pattern. And so this new species is completely different to that, and also completely different to any of the other known ones. And its pattern, it's quite busy. So it has little white dashes and lots of brown spots all over it. And it was actually my PhD student, Jess Blakeway, who was leading that research expedition who first noticed that it was different. So I was just very excitedly caught it. And then when I passed it up to her,

0: on the boat, and she could see the animal in the light, she noticed that there was something different about it.
1: Now, some people might be very disturbed to find out that there is such thing as a walking shark. Yeah. How do they actually walk?
0: Sure. So, as I mentioned before, they're quite small. The reason that they walk is they have this adaptation to living in very low oxygen environments. And so most of their habitats are in fairly shallow areas, so along beaches and mangrovey seagrass and coral reef. And so what happens is that when the tide goes out and the water becomes so shallow that they can't swim anymore, they can use their fins to essentially walk along the bottom. And that's at nighttime in particular, they do this when they're out hunting. And their prey is not us. It's little things like crabs and snails and worms.
1: And how significant is it to discover a new species of walking shark?
0: Well, there are only 500 odd species of sharks, full stop, in the world. So finding any shark biodiversity in itself is quite exciting. The walking sharks are a fairly overlooked group, compared to some other species where you have a lot of people studying them. So, for us, it was very exciting. So we've been studying this group for the last 20 years, and also, particularly for Papua New Guinea, this was a fairly remote part of Milne Bay. There's not a lot of research been done in this area. And I think given we're finding a pretty large fish in shallow water for the first time, or documenting it for science for the first time, it is known by the local communities under common names such as Kerekerewa, which means dog shark or lazy shark. But it really highlights that there's probably a lot of biodiversity that we don't know about that's out there.
1: So from a research perspective, what happens now?
0: Yeah, so we have an expedition coming up later this year. So our main objectives are to document the distribution of this new species, as well as understanding the limits of the distribution of the known species, and also looking for any potential overlap. So currently, we don't know where one stops and starts and if they even potentially interbreed at all. There's no evidence of that yet in the wild. It's important because particularly for walking sharks that live essentially their entire life in a fairly restricted geography. So they lay eggs, the babies hatch out as miniature adults, and the adults are also very side attached. So any habitat destruction or overfishing or other threats can have a big impact to these animals. So we're hoping to be able to really investigate what's happening, because we have searched a few sites where we didn't find anything, and that raises a red flag.
2: And that's Dr. Christine Dudgeon, who's a senior researcher at the University of the Sunshine Coast, speaking with ABC News Radio's Amber Jacobs about the discovery of a new species of walking shark. Now on ABC News Radio, it's time for us to get all the latest in sport with Mark Adnall. And Mark, what a big night it's been.
3: It sure has been. G'day, Tamara. Good morning. NRL first golden point field goal from captain Stephen Crichton has given Canterbury a dramatic win over Manly at Stadium Australia. Crichton held his nerve in extra time to earn his team a 13-12 victory. Bulldogs second row Harry Hayes was full of praise for his team after the win.
4: That was a really good effort from the boys, especially at the end there. To bring it back from 8-0 down, and how we worked together and how connected we were, it was really special.
3: Elsewhere, the Titans have beaten the Panthers. That was an upset at Robina, 19-18. And the Dolphins had a 36-22 win over West's Tigers. To the AFL, Collingwood has defeated Port Adelaide, 11-12, 78 to 6-15-51 in round 15. Port lost three players to injury during the match, were held goalless in the second half. Collingwood defender Billy Frampton has told ABC Sport his team capitalised on the advantage.
5: We made note, I think when sadly Radaglia went down, that they were going to be two or three down, so it was a good chance for us to really use our legs and use our hands to try and expose them sort of fitness-wise, and I think in the end that proved a big difference for us.
3: In other results in the AFL, Carlton continued its resurgence with a 23-point win over the GWS Giants. The Adelaide Crows beat Melbourne by 17 points. Socceroos legend Mark Schwarzer says his side's coach, Tony Popovic,

0: Mitch got his selections wrong in the 2-0 World Cup loss to the United States. The Socceroos struggled in the first half in Seattle, conceding both goals before several halftime substitutions saw the team earn more control over the game. Questions have been raised over the benching of Nestori Irukunda and Connor Metcalf, who both scored in the opening match against Turkey. Mark Schwarzer says Popovic got his tactics wrong.
1: The fact of the matter is, I think behind closed door, he'll know he got that wrong. I think he'll know desperately that he got those changes to his starting lineup wrong. I felt that we didn't give ourselves a chance in the first 45 minutes. I thought tactically was wrong, selections were wrong.
0: And the Netherlands have thrashed Sweden 5-1 in their FIFA Men's World Cup group game at Houston Stadium in the United States this morning. Brian Broby, Cody Gakpo both scored twice for the Netherlands. And a match on now as we speak. We're in the first half, Germany taking on Ivory Coast. No goals as yet. The Hurricanes are the 2026 Super Rugby Pacific champions after a crushing win over the Chiefs in the grand final in Wellington. The Hurricanes recorded a 60-5 victory. The result is the biggest ever win in a Super Rugby decider. To cricket, Australia has cruised to a 98-run win against the Netherlands in their group match in the Women's T20 World Cup in Southampton. A 101-run partnership between Beth Mooney and Ashley Gardner helped Australia to reach 219, which proved out of reach for the Dutch, who posted just 121 in reply. In motorsport, Kai Allen won race two of the Darwin Triple Crown Supercars at the Hidden Valley Raceway. The 20-year-old Mustang driver recorded his second win of 2026. And also in motorsport, Francesco Bagnaia has won the Czech MotoGP. That's the sprint race at Brno. The win was the Italian's first of the season for Ducati. So tomorrow, big night, big morning in sport. Still trying to get over that Socceroos loss, but looking forward to Friday's match against Paraguay. Plenty of sport to come. I'll be back in about 30 minutes.
2: Yes, my four-year-old hid under a blanket after that loss, and I think I feel the same. I got a photo while I was watching it from here, so I think we could all do with
0: all.
2: A bit of comfort after that. Mark, thank you so much. That's Mark Adnall with the latest sport. You're listening to ABC News Radio. It's time for us to have a look at the weather around the nation's capital cities. Starting in Brisbane, rain increasing throughout the day, heading for a top of 22 degrees. In Sydney, you're in for a sunny day, a maximum of 20 on the way. In the nation's capital, partly cloudy, 14 will be your top. In Melbourne, 15 will be your maximum, partly cloudy day in store. Also partly cloudy in Hobart, 13 degrees on the way for you. In Perth, a top of 20 degrees and cloudy. Adelaide, partly cloudy, 15 will be your maximum. And in Darwin, a sunny day on the way, 20 right now, heading for a top of 31 degrees. We'll be right back.

0: Good morning, Kerry Worthington with ABC News. Relief at the fuel bowsers is set to continue next month as the federal government extends the fuel excise discount. Harry Buttonshaw reports.
1: The Albanese government cut the fuel excise in half at the beginning of April in response to soaring prices due to the war in the Middle East and the closure of the key oil waterway, the Strait of Hormuz. The 50% cut to the excise was due to finish at the end of this month, but will now be extended at a lower rate. The excise discount will be reduced from 32 cents per litre to 16 cents between the 1st of July and the 2nd of August before being phased out completely. The heavy vehicle road user charge, which has been free since April, will rise to a still discounted rate of 16 cents per litre until August.
0: US Central Command has denied claims by Iran's military that it's closed the Strait of Hormuz again just days after reopening it. Tehran says the vital waterway is being shut because of continuing Israeli attacks on Hezbollah positions in southern Lebanon. The BBC's John Donison has more.
2: The deal between Iran and the United States was always fragile. Already, there are signs it is unravelling. The partial reopening of the Strait of Hormuz, through which 20% of the world's oil passes, was its principal achievement and a key priority for the United States, seeking to avoid a global economic crisis. Now, after just a few days, Iran says it will close it again, citing relentless and continuous breaches of the ceasefire in Lebanon by Israel, which continues to occupy a large chunk of the south of the country.
0: US President Donald Trump has doubled down on his claim

0: that Italian Prime Minister Giorgia Meloni begged him to take a selfie at the G7 summit in France. Tim Wharton reports.
1: In a post on Truth Social, Mr. Trump has repeated his claim that Giorgia Meloni requested a photo with him and accused her of not supporting US efforts to end Iran's nuclear program. The diplomatic spat started after Ms. Meloni accused the American president of fabricating a story about her after the US president told an Italian television channel that she had begged him to take a photo with her at the summit in France. Italian Prime Minister hit back, saying she would never beg Mr. Trump to do anything. The American president shows no sign of backing down, though, with Mr. Trump claiming Ms. Meloni is doing poorly in popularity ratings in Italy. The president has also argued that Ms. Meloni is now trying to improve relations after what he described as a US military success against Iran.
0: The New South Wales government says it's been working with industry to prepare for the arrival of bird flu for years. A bird infected with the H5 bird flu virus was found washed up in southern Western Australia, and a second suspected case is being tested. Until now, Australia's been the only continent without a confirmed case. The Agriculture Minister, Tara Moriarty, says no cases of the avian virus have been detected so far in New South Wales. And the South Australian Health Minister says he's watching carefully developments about the deadly strain of bird flu entering Australia. Blair Boyer says he's been told there are currently no cases in that state.
2: People who are handling birds need to be careful. Anyone who sees a sick, injured or dead bird should probably just be very, very cautious around it. But in terms of South Australia, I'm reassured by the Chief Public Health Officer that she's not aware of any cases in our state at this stage.
0: Homicide Squad detectives are investigating a fatal shooting in Melbourne's northwest. Yvette Gray reports.
3: Police say officers were called to North Street in Ascot Vale at 12:15 this morning after a man aged in his 30s was found with suspected gunshot wounds. He was taken to hospital in a critical condition but later died. At this stage, it's unknown how the man sustained his injuries. A crime scene has been set up in the street as Homicide Squad detectives work to investigate the circumstances surrounding the shooting. No arrests have been made. Investigators are appealing for anyone with information about the incident to come forward.
0: The Netherlands have thrashed Sweden 5-1 in their FIFA Men's World Cup group game at Houston Stadium in the United States. Brian Broby and Cody Gakpo both scored twice for the Netherlands. The match between Germany and Cote d'Ivoire is now underway. It's 1-0 to the African team. About 8,000 runners are expected to fill the streets of Sydney's Parramatta this morning for the area's first half marathon. The 21.2-kilometre race starts and ends in the Western Sydney CBD, with the track running along the river through the park and Western Sydney University. Road closures and diversions are in place. That's the latest ABC News. You can get more news at abc.net.au.
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4: Good morning, I'm Tamara Wern. It's great to have your company this Sunday, the 21st of June. Coming up.
6: They believe that if they show any weakness in that position, that that weakness will be exploited by the United States.
4: Iran has closed the Strait of Hormuz again and is accusing the US and Israel of violating a ceasefire deal. At home, the discount to the fuel excise will be extended for another month, but at a lower rate. And some ancient teeth found in Queensland could change our understanding of how mammals evolved. And we are, of course, here at News Radio keeping an eye on the World Cup, and Ivory Coast has taken a 1-0 lead against Germany. We'll get a full update with Mark Adnall in sport shortly. But first, we are starting in the Middle East, and American Vice President J.D. Vance says he is confident the US-Iran peace deal will hold. That's despite Tehran announcing that it has closed the Strait of Hormuz again. Now, Iran's military says the strait has been shut after only agreeing to reopen it last week, claiming there have been truce violations by Washington and Israel. Now, the move comes following continuing strikes by Israel on Hezbollah positions in southern Lebanon, which have claimed at least 16 lives. Now, US Vice President J.D. Vance has told Fox News he's preparing to head to Switzerland to take part in negotiations with Iran, and he believes a peace deal will remain in place.
7: My understanding is things are going well, but of course we're going to verify all of this. And that's the thing that, you know, a lot of the criticisms of the deal have really underappreciated, is that the United States

0: has all the cards.
1: That's US Vice President J.D. Vance there saying the US has all the cards. Now, Ross Harrison is a senior fellow at the Middle East Institute. He says it's unclear whether the US or Iran has the upper hand when it comes to negotiations.
2: In a way, war is a continuation of politics by other means, meaning that during negotiations, particularly before a complete de-escalation, during negotiations, there's often what we call threshold testing, where one side or the other will test the threshold of pain for the other in order to improve their position at the negotiating table. So that's one dynamic going on. I think the other thing is that knowing a lot about Iran, that the Iranians are really worried about one thing, because they have a history of having this happen. And that is that if they show flexibility or weakness in their position. So, for example, the memorandum of understanding that was signed between the United States and Iran just a few days ago specified that Lebanon would be included in the cessation of hostilities. And so the Iranians are worried on principle that they want their ally Hezbollah to survive and not be pummeled. But the other piece that's really important to consider is that they believe that if they show any weakness in that position, that weakness will be exploited by the United States. So their determination is to stand quite firm. And in terms of how this plays out, whether the United States is able to prevail upon its ally, Israel, to stand down, and whether Iran is able to prevail on Hezbollah, its ally, that will determine over the next couple of days who leaves this situation in a stronger bargaining position. But the Iranians are determined that they be in a strong position because in the past, when they've shown flexibility, it gets construed as weakness and then becomes exploited by the United States.
3: I want to get back to the Hezbollah Lebanon piece of this in a moment, but let's stick with the strait for a moment. Let's imagine Iran does, in fact, meaningfully disrupt traffic again, short of a full closure. What would that look like, and could it produce different outcomes than what we already saw before the memorandum was signed? I know we're speculating here, but it's been a speculative game for the last few weeks.
2: It's been a speculative game for the last few months. But yes, Michael, it has been. I mean, I think each iteration of this war produces a whole new dynamic. So the memorandum of understanding created a lot of hope, and it opened the strait. So I think what this would look like is obviously this is a breach on the Iranian side, but it's in response to what the Iranians claim is a breach on their side. And I think it's also meant to put immense pressure on President Trump to prevail on Bibi Netanyahu, because we do know, and the Iranians know as well, that this memorandum of understanding and the specter or the possibility of negotiations, which are supposed to take place tomorrow, start tomorrow, over the next 60 days, wildly unpopular inside Israel and certainly by the existing government in Israel. And so the Iranians believe that Bibi Netanyahu will do what he can to spoil this process. So I think what this is designed to do is to stand firm, and again, as I mentioned before, not show weakness, but also to put pressure on Donald Trump to then put pressure on Bibi Netanyahu to stand down and try to widen the fissure that already has been growing over the last couple of days between the United States and Jerusalem. So the closure of the strait is speculation. If it continues on, there's always the likelihood. I think it's a low likelihood, but a likelihood of full escalation again. I don't think either party wants that. I think this is part of a bargaining dynamic and an attempt to get Donald Trump to weigh in on Bibi Netanyahu. But, in war, the unexpected can happen. And so this could escalate further. But I think, hopefully, there will be some kind of easing of tensions. And I think the fact that the negotiators are positioning themselves to meet in Switzerland in the next day or so is probably a faint but at least good sign.
3: Well, the first round of nuclear talks in Switzerland seems to have collapsed before they even began. How much life does this memorandum have left if it can't even survive the first 48 hours?
2: Well, remember, Michael, the memorandum of understanding is basically just a preface to a broader deal. So I think in a way it is the canary in the mine shaft for a broader deal. So if this can't survive, then how do you move to negotiations on very, very sticky issues between the United States and Iran, the nuclear issue and the other issues that have brought these two countries to war? But I think it's, you know, remember, the key to this memorandum of understanding is that the Strait of Hormuz opens. And I think it will likely, hopefully over the next couple of days, we'll see that happen. But the Strait opens and that there be at least a pathway for a permanent cessation of hostilities and also for an eye towards the post-war kind of arrangement in terms of how the Gulf Arab states will work with Iran on economic matters. There'll have to be some kind of an economic lifeline provided. So the Iranians have a lot at stake here in terms of unfreezing of assets. And so I think what the both parties of interests, I believe, are represented in this memorandum of understanding. And I think the key now is for both parties to try to keep focus on that and do what they can to rein in their particular allies in order the negotiating process can take place. Right now, the biggest thing to think about, I think, is it's not the issue between the United States and Iran that is causing this breach that we've seen in the last 24 hours. It's really between the United States ally, Israel, and Iran's ally, Hezbollah. So
3: Let's dig deeper into that. Now that you're mentioning, you keep referring to this Washington-Iran-Israel axis, if you will. Israel isn't a signatory to this memorandum, and it doesn't appear to be bound by it. Yet its strikes in Lebanon is the collective trigger that Iran cites for blowing up the deal. Can a U.S.-Iran agreement survive when it appears Israel's battlefield decisions are what determines whether Iran keeps cooperating?
2: Well, I don't think it will. I think there's a couple things here that are at stake, Michael, and that is that the Iranians are determined, aside from not showing weakness, what I mentioned before, but also recreate the deterrence that they believe they lost last year at the end of the 12-day war. Mm. At the end of the 12-day war, they knew, and I met with Iranian leaders, senior Iranian leaders, including President Pezeshkian, within a few months after that war, and they knew that a follow-on war was going to occur. So the Iranians are concerned that if they leave this conflict, having left Hezbollah, not having supported Hezbollah, and leaving the Lebanon file unfinished, that will just be construed as weakness, capitulation, and that then this war will have a follow-on war. The Israelis have this term, mowing the grass, and it was developed in relative to Gaza. So the Iranians are concerned that when this war is over, that this be the final end to end this conflict. And they're willing to take risks, what you're seeing today, willing to take risks to ensure that that is the case. And they would rather see escalation again rather than to end this battle in a weakened position. That is their bottom line. And that's what they believe is an existential challenge for them.
1: And that's Ross Harrison, who's a senior fellow at the Middle East Institute, speaking there with Deutsche Welle's Michael Oku. You're listening to ABC News Radio. Good morning, I'm Tamara Wern. Making news, the discount to the fuel excise will be extended for another month, but at a lower rate. The 50% cut to the fuel excise, which has reduced petrol prices to 32 cents per litre, will halve to 16 cents per litre between the 1st of July and the 2nd of August, before tapering off altogether. The heavy vehicle road user charge, which has been free since April, will rise to 16 cents per litre until August. The federal government says it's too early to say whether the deadly H5 bird flu strain has spread across wild animals on mainland Australia. A migratory seabird found on a beach in southern WA last weekend has been confirmed to be the first case of this strain of the virus on our continent. Now we're going to head to the United States, where law enforcement is looking into what led to green algae appearing in the Lincoln Memorial reflecting pool. Now, according to US President Donald Trump, he said, without providing evidence, that the pool was vandalised. Workers have been removing the algae and are also dealing with the new blue paint peeling off parts of the pool's floor. CNN's Tom Foreman has more.
0: For a couple of protesters and a chorus of the curious, the reflecting pool, glistening green, is D.C.'s hottest new tourist distraction.
4: It's a total waste of tax dollars.
5: It looks pretty gross.
4: Yeah, it's terrible.
0: The most recent issue, portions of what appear to be that brand new blue liner coming apart. This is what we're talking about, and I'll try not to disturb anything, but just show you pieces like this flapping up from the bottom, where some tourists are even coming along and tearing them away as souvenirs. It was supposed to be memorable in a different way. When the White House fast-tracked the renovation through a no-bid contract for $14 million, seven times the cost originally pitched, President Trump insisted it would be better than anything any previous president had tried, leaving the pool clean, pristine, and with a fresh new paint job just right for the nation's 250th birthday.
5: It'll be blue water, dark blue. We call it American flag blue because that's the name of the color that we chose. American flag blue, can't do better than that.
0: But the algae came on so fast and furious, just as it had for years, and just as outside experts said it likely would, that official claims the water is now crystal clear seem laughably false.
6: All I see is green, so yeah.
0: No blue.
6: No blue. There's nothing. It's just bright green.
0: The company that installed the new liner says it had nothing to do with the water, but amid claims that the liner may be failing in places, added, there's several things that we've got to address when we come back for maintenance, and anything like that will be addressed if it's a problem. For now, pumps are working around the clock to push oxygen into the water in hopes of preventing even more algae growth, and dozens of workers are vacuuming up the green goo, Dawn. To ducks. The thing is, algae comes in microscopic spores that can live in water that otherwise looks clean. And that means that even as these workers are clearing out the old algae bloom, a new one could be coming right behind it.
1: That's CNN's Tom Ford reporting. Now, a handful of ancient teeth found in Queensland could rewrite the story of how Australia's mammals evolved. Researchers have identified three new species of tiny marsupials unearthed in the Rivoli World Heritage Area. Now, the fossils are so distinct that scientists have proposed an entirely new order of marsupials. The lead researcher from the University of New South Wales, Dr. Tim Churchill, explains the discovery.
7: So, what we've discovered in this latest paper is something that's actually quite a bit more bizarre than most of the other work that I've done. What we found is a group of new marsupials, which are actually a remnant from the days in which Australia was still connected to Antarctica and South America. It's a primitive lineage of marsupials, which probably gave rise to our quolls and our thylacines, and maybe even also our bandicoots, but also seem to have survived alongside those lineages for at least 37 million years until at least the early Miocene. So a really ancient group of marsupials that might have been the grandfather of at least the carnivorous marsupials that we see in Australia today.
8: It's pretty exciting stuff. How did you make this discovery?
7: So we realised that we had something different when we found what looked to be a new species of small insect-eating marsupial from Riversley, which is an ancient rainforest deposit in northern Queensland. And when I compared the teeth of this species to the known dasyromorphian groups at the time, so things like ancient thylacines and the early ancestors of the quolls and the antechinus, what we realised is that the teeth were a lot more primitive and actually looked a lot more like the teeth of marsupials in South America and in Europe from the time of the dinosaurs and not long thereafter. So what we've found is we think that what this lineage represents is something that's a lot more ancient and could be related to South American groups that have otherwise gone extinct elsewhere.
8: What was it like when you came up with this idea? What was that moment like when you realised, yeah, you had something different on your hand?
7: Oh, it was a real sort of aha moment when I looked at especially these other South American groups, and I realised that what we were dealing with here probably wasn't something that had originated in Australia. It was a much more ancient lineage that had come from Gondwanan times. And that really kind of put all of the evolution of our Australian groups into perspective for me. We've always wondered where Australia's marsupials actually originated from. We know that we shared these marsupial lineages with South America and Antarctica at around 55 million years ago. But we have a bit of a major gap in the fossil record between 55 million and about 26 million. So we don't know which of these early marsupial ancestors actually led to all of our beloved Australian marsupial groups today. And so seeing one of these primitive marsupials after that 30 million year gap in the Miocene, when all of the Australian lineages are already established, was really amazing, because what that showed me was that these proto-marsupials that we see at 55 million, they actually survived for 35, 40 million years longer than we thought. And that sort of led us to a connection between our modern lineages and these much more primitive marsupials, which is something that we really haven't found before in Australia. So the impact of this finding was really beyond Australian marsupials. It really stretches all the way back to sort of the origin of the sort of southern continent marsupial lineages.
8: And now that you've made this discovery, what next? What changes going forward for this specific study?
7: So we've only really started to sort of scratch the surface here with this bizarre lineage. We think that there are some more of these creatures from older deposits in Central Australia. We suspect we'll find more of them in Riversleigh. We want to understand when they actually went extinct. So we see them at 55 million, we see them at 26 million, and now we're seeing them at 18 million. How much later in the timeline did they survive? Are they surviving up until the Pliocene or the Pleistocene? Are they around much later than we thought? And kind of then understanding when and why they went extinct. What were they eating that made them different to these other lineages that they lived alongside? And then why is it that they went extinct? And it's conspicuous because about when they go extinct, or when we think they go extinct, that's when all of our smaller dasyurids that we see today, like the Fascagales and the Antichinus and the Dunarts, all those small insectivorous marsupials that we have today, they start to really explode in diversity right around this time where we think this lineage disappeared. So it's possible that they were actually occupying the niche of a small insectivorous marsupial, and it was their demise that gave room for our modern dasyurids to really flourish. So it's kind of understanding how this bizarre lineage fits in the picture of all of Australia's carnivorous marsupials, because what we thought has really had to turn on its head in terms of what lineages were doing what at any given time. So, you know, really connecting the dots between where this lineage came from, how it links back to South America and potentially even Europe, which is, you know, 200 million years going back in time to find that connection. And then sort of bringing it forward, how long did these things survive? How extensive is this lineage that we've sort of discovered from these few little bits of teeth that we've discovered from Australia's fossil deposits?
1: And that's lead researcher from the University of New South Wales, Dr. Tim Churchill, speaking there to ABC News Radio's Brendan Arrow. Now it's time for us to get all the latest in the day's sport with Mark Adnall. G'day, Mark.
4: G'day, Tamara. Good morning to you. In the AFL, first of all, Collingwood has defeated an injury-hit Port Adelaide by 27 points at the MCG. Corbin Middlemass has the details.
9: Collingwood kicked the first two goals of the game before Port Adelaide fired back with the next five to lead by 19 points. But from that point on, Collingwood put their foot down, pulling off a 45-point turnaround, kicking nine of the next 10 and the last six goals of the game. Nick Dacos dominated with 41 disposals and a goal, while Jordan Ngoi had 26 and kicked three. Collingwood back inside the top 10 and back in the season. While it was a horror night for Port Adelaide, losing Asava Radicalia, Jack Lukosius and Ewan McKinley to injury before three-quarter time. Corbin Middlemass, ABC Sport, Melbourne.
4: Round 16 of the NRL has seen the Gold Coast Titans pull off a shock victory over the top of the table Penrith. Titans rookie halfback Zane Harrison scored a field goal in the dying stages to record a dramatic 19-18 win at Robina Stadium. Now the victory is just the Titans' fourth win of the season. The Gold Coast halfback Jaden Campbell was told ABC Sport it gives the side something to build on.
10: Slowly but surely we're getting there. You know, we just got to keep playing our football. And, you know, we'll keep breaking teams down and That's how we're going to start winning games now.
4: Elsewhere, a golden point field goal from captain Stephen Crichton has given the Canterbury Bankstown Bulldogs a thrilling win over Manly Warringah at Stadium Australia. Crichton held his nerve an extra time to secure his team a 13-12 victory, and the Dolphins had a 36-22 win over West's Tigers. The soccer

0: Crews are training in Oakland today in the United States, preparing for their crucial third World Cup group match against Paraguay on Friday. National sport reporter David Mark is there.
1: The Socceroos will have to recover quickly following their 2-0 loss to the United States yesterday in Seattle. Australia is still in second in Group D ahead of Paraguay on goal difference. They'll need a win or a draw against Paraguay in San Jose on Friday to be sure of progressing to the knockout stage of the World Cup. Earlier today, the Netherlands beat Sweden 5-1. David Mark, ABC Sport, Oakland.
0: And at the Men's World Cup, FIFA World Cup, Germany is now taking on Ivory Coast. It is half-time. Ivory Coast is up 1-0. The Hurricanes are the 2026 Super Rugby Pacific champions after a crushing win over the Chiefs in the grand final in Wellington. The Hurricanes recorded a 60-5 victory to end a 10-year title drought. The result is the biggest ever win in a Super Rugby decider. To some cricket, Australia has cruised to a 98-run win against the Netherlands in the group match in the Women's T20 World Cup in Southampton. A 101-run partnership between Beth Mooney and Ashley Gardner helped Australia to reach 219 runs. Now, that proved out of reach for the Dutch, who posted just 121 runs in reply. Australia's next group game is against Pakistan on Wednesday. In some motorsport, Kai Allen won race two of the Darwin Triple Crown Supercars event at Hidden Valley Raceway. The 20-year-old Mustang driver recorded his second win of 2026 in arguably the drive of his career. Allen finished over 8 seconds ahead of nearest rivals Cam Waters and Brody Kostecki. Still in motorsport, Francesco Bagnaia has won the sprint race at the Czech MotoGP at Brno. The win was the Italian's first of the season for Ducati. Earlier in the day, Japan's Ayo Gura broke the track record to claim his first pole position in MotoGP. Tomorrow, plenty of sport around, though. The Socceroos, we are so looking forward. Friday afternoon, Friday is the big time, the big day. Socceroos, Paraguay. Let's hope we can get through to that next round at the FIFA Men's World Cup.
2: Yes, but a lot of football or soccer, depending on your word preference there, to watch in the meantime till we wait for Friday. Mark, thank you so much. That's Mark Adnall there. He'll have more sport for us in the next half hour. You're listening to ABC News Radio. It's time for us now to have a look at the weather around the nation's capital cities. Starting in Brisbane, it's going to be a wet day, rain increasing, a top of 22 on the way. Very different for Sydney, a sunny day in store, a top of 20. In the nation's capital, partly cloudy, heading for 14 degrees. In Melbourne, also partly cloudy for you, 15 will be your top. 13 in Hobart, partly cloudy day in store. In Perth, it'll also be cloudy for you, heading for a top of 20 degrees. Adelaide, partly cloudy, 15. And in Darwin, a sunny day and a top of 31 on the way.

0: financial trouble. Jesse Thompson has the story.
1: At 365 metres, the tower would soar beyond anything ever attempted in Melbourne. Hundreds of apartment buyers put down deposits for off-the-plan contracts. Years later, the site in Southbank is barely touched after the project struggled to secure construction financing amid sector-wide cost increases. But customer deposits remain locked in a trust under 10-year sunset clauses, and they could be withheld if receivers now selling the site find a buyer who wants to revive the project. In a basement, property developer Bueller said it was committed to working with stakeholders to deliver a positive outcome for everyone involved.
0: The live performance industry is calling for support after Beetlejuice the musical announced it's cancelling its national tour. Hannah Moon has more.
2: Many ticket holders were devastated following the news the Australian tour of Beetlejuice the musical will be cut short. The producer, Michael Castle Group, said in a statement the difficult decision had been made to cancel the show midway through its Brisbane leg, with all shows in Sydney, Perth and Adelaide cancelled. Industry experts warn it's a sign of a larger struggle. Alex Woodward, founder and director of local production house Woodward Productions, says the sector is in dire straits.
3: It's never been harder to put live performance on in Australia.
2: The final performance will be at QPAC in Brisbane on July 5.
0: Europe is facing sweltering temperatures this weekend, with several countries on alert, including France and Germany, after hot air from Africa created a high-pressure heat dome. The BBC's Louise Leo reports.
4: The extreme heat is across Portugal and into Spain at the moment, and it's also drifting its way up through western France and into northern France, much of central and eastern Europe, actually. We're seeing temperatures 40 degrees, so that's a good 10 to 15 degrees above the normal for this time of year, and it's quite unusual to have such an extreme heat wave so early on in the season.
0: A Canberra-based member of the Afghanistan women's cricket team is calling on the International Cricket Council to officially recognise the side. The team's about to embark on their first international tour to England for a series of exhibition matches on the sidelines of the T20 Women's World Cup. The Taliban-controlled Afghanistan Cricket Board refuses to recognise the team, leaving them unable to compete in official ICC tournaments. Cricketer Benafsha Hashimi hopes the tour will lead to greater recognition.
5: ICC always been said that women's are equal to men's. If they recognise us, there will be a lot of hope and lots of energy in other girls who is living inside of Afghanistan.
0: The Socceroos are training in Oakland today, preparing for their crucial third World Cup group match against Paraguay. National sport reporter David Mark is there.
6: The Socceroos will have to recover quickly following their 2-0 loss to the United States yesterday in Seattle. Australia is still in second in Group D ahead of Paraguay on goal difference. They'll need a win or a draw against Paraguay in San Jose on Friday to be sure of progressing to the knockout stage of the World Cup. Earlier today, the Netherlands beat Sweden 5-1. David Mark, ABC Sport, Oakland.
0: And Ivory Coast has a 1-0 lead over Germany at half-time of their Men's World Cup match in Toronto. With more sport, here's Mark Adnall.
7: Collingwood has defeated Port Adelaide at the MCG in round 15 of the AFL. Port lost three players to injury during the match and were held goalless in the second half. Collingwood defender Billy Frampton has told ABC Sport that Port's injuries helped his team get the win.
8: I think when sadly Radaglia went down that they were going to be two or three down, so it was a good chance for us to really use our legs and use our hands to try and expose them sort of fitness-wise, and I think in the end that proved a big difference for us.
7: Elsewhere, Carlton has beaten the GWS Giants by 23 points in Sydney, 12-16, 88 to 9-11, 65, and the Crows had a 17-point win over Melbourne at the Adelaide Oval, 11-13. 79-9862. In cricket, Australia has cruised to a 98-run win over the Netherlands in their group match at the Women's T20 World Cup in Southampton. A 101-run partnership between Beth Mooney and Ashley Gardner helped Australia to reach 219, which proved out of reach for the Dutch, who posted just 121 in reply. And in motorsport, Kai Allen has won race two of the Supercars event in Darwin.
0: And briefly, the Gold Coast Titans have pulled off a shock victory over the top of the table, Penrith, in the NRL. The final scores 19-18. You're up to date with the latest ABC News.
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9: Good morning, I'm Tamara Wern. It's

0: Great to have your company this Sunday, the 21st of June. Coming up.
1: Based on the overseas experience, there could clearly be population-level impacts for our species and possibly over time species-level impacts.
0: There are fears a deadly strain of bird flu could cause carnage amongst Australia's native wildlife. Australia's fuel price cuts will be extended for another month, but at a lower rate. And the US denies Iran's claim to have closed the Strait of Hormuz over Israeli attacks in Lebanon. Yes, we're being warned Australia's native birds and mammals could be pushed

to the brink of extinction after the first case of a deadly strain of bird flu has been recorded on our shores. Now, Australia was the last continent on Earth to be free of the highly infectious H5N1 strain of avian influenza. That was until yesterday. Now, the country's first case has been confirmed in a migratory brown skua bird found at Cape Le Grand National Park in Western Australia. Now, tests taken in WA suggest another bird found in the same area is also infected. Australia's poultry industry is also now on high alert, watching closely for any spread of this highly infectious disease. Now, this strain of bird flu has killed millions of birds globally and crossed over into mammals, including seals. So how is Australia preparing to manage this disease now it's on our shores? And just how worried should we be about our wildlife? Well, joining us now is Dr. Michelle Villa, who's a senior research fellow at the University of Melbourne.

0: we'll see this disease establish itself here in Australia?
1: Look, nothing is certain. We might actually be lucky that it doesn't establish, that perhaps these birds were really exhausted and landed on the beach and it didn't go any farther. But we might not be lucky at the same time. I think at this point, as I understand it, WA is going to do additional and heightened surveillance in the area to see if they can find any more carcasses, as well as surveillance to make sure it doesn't enter our local wild bird populations.
0: Just how difficult is it to do this surveillance in these areas? I mean, many are national parks and rough terrain and hard to get to.
1: Yeah, so we've been doing surveillance in Australia for the last few years. And one of the key takeaways is that Australia is a really, really big place with lots of interesting and rough terrain. And so it's impossible to cover the entire area. And so we always also ask members of the general public to report any sick or dead wild birds they find to help us in that endeavour.
0: And of course, as we've been told, do not touch them or pick them up. But as you said, record and take notes on that. Now, this virus is causing a global animal pandemic. How does the H5 strain spread and what impact is it having on bird and animal and mammal populations around the world?
1: Yeah, so one of the reasons why it's so hard to control is because it spreads through so many different mechanisms. So traditionally, the kinds of avian influenza that don't cause disease would just kind of spread by something called the fecal-oral route. So a duck would be infected and it would poo in the water and then all the other ducks around would pick it up. But this sort of more disease-causing variant is also spreading through direct contact, through aerosol transmission. It's being spread through scavenging. So, for example, little foxes on the environment might find dead birds and eat those and pick up the infection. Animals are being infected by contaminated water where previous birds were there. And the kind of list just goes on and on. And the reason for this massive global spread is actually because the virus is not killing 100% of the birds that it infects. So in the Northern Hemisphere, for example, not all ducks that get this virus die, which is good for the ducks, but the downside is that they can spread the virus these really massive distances.
0: Is it a relatively new virus, this strain, the H5 strain?
1: No, so H5N1,

0: And now that Australia, the last continent on Earth to record a case of the H5N1, has one, are there fears for Australia's unique native wildlife, not just our birds, but also our mammals?
1: Yeah, of course. I mean, this virus has been devastating everywhere else it has turned up. As you said in the introduction, it has caused population and species level consequences. And what that means is that like 40% of all the northern gannets on Earth, for example, died from this. And so if the virus does become entrenched in our local populations here, it could have similar impacts. Now, Australia is what an amazing place Australia is. A huge proportion of the birds and mammals that we have here are endemic. They're not found anywhere else on the planet. And so if we see similar levels of impact, it could have really, really big consequences for the amazing wildlife that we have here.
0: What kind of measures can Australia do now that the virus is here? Is there any way to protect? I mean, with native animals and wild animals, they're pretty much free to roam throughout their habitat. Is there any way to protect species like the orange-bellied parrot, which there's less than 100 left in the wild, Tassie devils, and even black swans as well, particularly in WA?
1: Yeah, so while there are things we can definitely do in poultry, so heightened biosecurity being really, really critical, once it's in wildlife, it is very difficult to stop the spread. So one of the things that we can and must do is continue surveillance to understand where the virus has gone. And it's really critical for us to measure the impact. So once the virus has moved on, we know which species need our attention, where we can invest for conservation impacts. The HPI task force, which was formed a few years ago to prepare for this, have also taken the opportunity to evaluate lots of other possibilities. So, for example, overseas, particularly in the Netherlands, what they've been doing really actively is trying to remove the carcasses of dead birds from colonies, because they've realized the carcasses are adding to the spread through

0: use of vaccination. Now, going out and vaccinating every wild bird is just not very feasible. As we said before, even just doing surveillance in a country the size of Australia is difficult. But for these species with very small populations that are heavily managed by humans, vaccination might be an option.
1: And you mentioned as well that it is a little bit easier to try and mitigate the risk of this disease getting into populations in poultry, egg industries or farming. Producers have been preparing for this in Australia for quite some time, but what are some of the things that they can do to help protect their flock or their animals?
0: Yeah, so I think at this point it's really important for poultry producers to check in with their Department of Primary Industries to see what advice is being offered. As always, biosecurity is really critical. It's really critical for farmers to prevent viruses from getting into their poultry flocks. And also, once it's in their poultry flocks, it's really important for them to stop the spread so that it doesn't go into other poultry flocks. The other thing that's really critical for them to do is to keep an eye on their birds. If they're seeing any unusual disease signs or any unusual levels of mortality, it's really critical that they report that. So again, that we can stop the spread.
1: Oh, Dr.

0: Dr. Villa, thank you so much for your time and your insights this morning.
1: Thanks for having me.
0: That is Dr. Michelle Villa, who's a Senior Research Fellow at the University of Melbourne and the Outreach Coordinator at the World Health Organisation Collaborating Centre for Reference and Research on Influenza. And the Australian government says people who see multiple sick or dead birds and other animals should not touch them, but instead record their location and call 1800 675 888. We're going to continue with news from home, and the federal government is halving its discount to the fuel excise after 3 months of relief for motorists. It comes as global oil prices drop. But just this morning, Iran says it's closing the Strait of Hormuz again. Well, the US contradicts this, saying traffic is continuing to flow. Political reporter Isabella Tolhurst has more on the changes to the fuel excise here in Australia.
2: The government's discount on the fuel excise will remain in place for another month, but it won't be as big of a discount as we've had for the past 3 months. The 50% cut that is currently in place, which knocked back prices by 32 cents a litre, will now drop back to 16 cents per litre between the 1st of July and the 2nd of August. The Prime Minister says it will reduce the usual cost of a 65-litre tank of fuel by around $11. It will then taper off altogether from the 2nd of August. The heavy vehicle road user charge, which has been free since April, will also increase to 16 cents a litre. Now, this is still a discounted rate, the usual price being around 32 cents a litre. Both temporary

0: measures were in place from the 1st of April and they were meant to expire on the 30th of June. The government says that it does welcome the substantial drop in global oil prices as a result of the war in the Middle East wrapping up. Since they peaked at the end of March, the government says petrol prices in most capital cities have dropped by about 90 cents per litre and are now, in fact, lower than when the conflict broke out. Diesel, however, has dropped about a dollar per litre, but still remains about 20 cents higher per litre than when the conflict broke out. But the government does say it still recognises people are under pressure with the cost of living, hence the extension. It says that this extra month of discounted fuel will also help manage demand at service stations while this excise cut does begin to taper off. Now, the cost of the extension to the fuel cut and the heavy vehicle road user charge will come at a cost of about $400 million. And state and territory governments have also pitched in using their share of GST revenue to help cover a 5.7% portion of the cut to the excise that we've been seeing over the past couple of months. The Prime Minister says he'll be reaching out to states and territories to see if they can continue to help cover this extension for the next month. He says a national cabinet meeting will be taking place on Monday to help negotiate that. Now, these changes to the discounts could mean that fuel prices jump slightly, but of course there are other elements at play in that. Global oil prices, of course, being a major factor.
1: That's our political reporter Isabella Tolhurst there in Canberra. Now, while Australia is winding up its fuel relief measures, Iran says it's closed the Strait of Hormuz in response to renewed fighting between Israel and Hezbollah in Lebanon. Israeli strikes in southern Lebanon killed at least 16 people yesterday, hours after a renewed ceasefire took effect. Now, US President Donald Trump has posted on social media this morning that there will be no toll on the Strait of Hormuz during the 60-day ceasefire or after, unless the United States imposes one. Now, an interim peace deal between the US and Iran hinges on an end to conflict in Lebanon. Technical talks between the two sides are meant to take place in Switzerland later today, after previously being postponed. But Israel, which is not part of the negotiations, says it will continue its campaign in Lebanon against the Iran-backed militant group Hezbollah. CNN's Oren Lieberman has more.
2: Looks like this is very likely to happen over and over again because, as we see on the ground, there isn't really a ceasefire in place in Lebanon. We saw that yesterday where continued deadly fighting there, four Israeli soldiers killed, at least 47 people in Lebanon killed, according to the Ministry of Health there. That led Iran to say, look, we're delaying our participation in the talks until there's a ceasefire. That ceasefire was renewed, and yet here we are again. The Israeli military says one soldier was killed, and they say Hezbollah fired some 50 rockets at Israeli forces in southern Lebanon. Meanwhile, Israeli strikes in Lebanon killed at least 16 people. And Iran, because of that, says they're closing the Strait of Hormuz. So the Lebanon front continues to disrupt what are very delicate negotiations that are supposed to be taking place between the U.S. and Iran on an incredibly limited timeline. And the difficulty here, it seems, is that Israel and Hezbollah are looking at two different ceasefires. Israel appears to view it as abiding by the terms of the June 4th ceasefire, and that allowed Israel to remain in southern Lebanon and continue to operate and carry out strikes in southern Lebanon, south of the Yellow

0: Across all fronts, including Lebanon. That disconnect there is something the U.S. is going to have to figure out if it wants a ceasefire in Lebanon, if it wants to continue talks with Iran. And yet, it is likely, from what we've seen so far over the past 48 hours, to continue to disrupt what are to be very difficult and delicate negotiations with Iran to try to get to something that's more than this memorandum of understanding.
1: That's CNN's Oren Lieberman reporting. And now on ABC News Radio, it's time for us to get all the latest in sport. And what a weekend of sport it's been with Mark Adnall. G'day, Mark.
2: It sure has been. G'day, Tamara. Good morning. The NRL first. An extra time field goal from captain Stephen Crichton has seen Canterbury Bankstown defeat the Manly Sea Eagles 13-12 at Stadium Australia. ABC Sports' Brett Sprigg has the details.
3: After a tight first half, visitors led 8-6 at the break. The Bulldogs would go ahead with Lockie Galvin's try midway through the second half. Scores were levelled when Lehi Hopewadi scored his second try for Manly, and it stayed that way after 80 minutes. But in the 82nd minute, the Bulldogs skipper hit the field goal from 30 metres out to register their sixth win of the campaign. Earlier, the Gold Coast Titans beat Penrith 19-18 thanks to a Zane Harrison field goal in the dying seconds. And the Dolphins beat West Tigers 36-22. Brett Sprigg, ABC Sport, Sydney.
2: Collingwood has defeated Port Adelaide 11-12, 78 to 6-15, 51, round 15 of the AFL, that match last night. Port lost three players to injury during the match, were held goalless in the second half. Collingwood defender Billy Frampton says his team capitalised on the advantage.
4: We made note, I think when sadly Radaglia went down, that they were going to be two or three down, so it was a good chance for us to really use our legs and use our hands to try and expose them sort of fitness-wise, and I think in the end that proved a big difference for us.
2: In the other AFL results, Carlton continued its resurgence with a 23-point win over the Giants, and the Adelaide Crows beat Melbourne by 17 points at the Adelaide Oval. Socceroos coach Tony Popovich is coming under criticism from fans and commentators for his team selection in yesterday's 2-0 World Cup loss to the United States in Seattle. A poor first half left the Socceroos trailing by 2 goals before some key substitutions at halftime saw the side offer more an attack after the break. Popovich made the decision to bench Nestori Irukunda and Connor Metcalf after they both scored goals in the opening round win over Turkey. Former Australian goalkeeper legend Mark Schwarzer says the team seemed to lack chemistry.
5: When we did start to come into the game more second half, you could see the US were respectful and realised, you know, they knew that we possessed danger. They knew we had pace. And we chased the game so much and we just lacked any real kind of cohesion at times.
2: To the World Cup games this morning so far, the Netherlands have thrashed Sweden 5-1. That was at Houston Stadium. Brian Broby, Cody Gakpo both scored twice for the Netherlands. And in a fabulous match on at the moment, Germany, Ivory Coast. Ivory Coast is up 1-0. We are in the midway through the second half. Frank Kessier scored in the 30th minute. Ivory Coast up 1-0 over Germany. The Hurricanes are the 2026 Super Rugby Pacific champions after a crushing win over the Chiefs in the grand final in Wellington. The Hurricanes recorded a 60-5 victory to end a 10-year title drought. The result is the biggest ever win in a Super Rugby decider. To some motorsport, Kai Allen has won race 2 in Darwin, the supercars at the Hidden Valley Raceway. The 20-year-old Mustang driver recorded his second win of this season. And Francesco Bagnaia has won the sprint race at the Czech MotoGP in Brno. The win was the Italian's first of the season for Ducati. Early in the day, Japan's Io Gure broke the track record to claim his first pole position in MotoGP. Tamara, big night, big morning of sport around some fascinating World Cup soccer football games at the moment. Ivory Coast still leading Germany. We are in the 66th minute. I will wrap that up a bit later on. We will talk soon.
1: Looking forward to seeing what happens there, Mark. Thank you so much. That's Mark Adnall there. He'll have more sport for us in the next half hour. Now on ABC News Radio, it's time for us to have a look at the weather around the nation. Capital cities. Starting in Brisbane, it'll be a wet day with rain increasing throughout the day, a top of 22 degrees on the way. Very different story for Sydney, sunny, heading for a maximum of 20. In the nation's capital, partly cloudy, climbing to 14 degrees. Also partly cloudy for Melbourne, you're heading to 15 degrees today. In Hobart, it's 4 degrees at the moment, heading for a top of 13, partly cloudy for you. In Perth, it's also partly cloudy for you today, 20 degrees will be your maximum 11 right now.

0: Hobart, top of 13, partly cloudy, and in Darwin, sunny, and a top of 31 degrees on the way. Right now, it's just gone 7.30 in the east, 7 o'clock in the centre and 5.30 in the west. And it's time for us to check the latest news headlines with Kerry Worthington. Hi, Kerry.
1: Thanks, Tamara. Good morning. Iran's joint military commands announced the Strait of Hormuz has been closed again, citing Israeli attacks in Lebanon and US bad faith by failing to end the war. The US Vice President J.D. Vance will meet the Iranian negotiating team in Switzerland this weekend for talks over the interim peace framework signed last week. Posting on his social media platform Truth Social, the US President Donald Trump has threatened to impose US tolls in the Strait of Hormuz if a final deal with Iran isn't reached in 60 days. The discount to the fuel excise will be extended for another month, but at a lower rate, as the federal government phases back its rebates. The 50% cut to the fuel excise, which has reduced petrol prices by 32 cents per litre, will halve to 16 cents per litre between the 1st of July and the 2nd of August, before tapering off altogether. Most states have reacted after Australia's Threatened Species Commissioner said a number of animal species are at risk if the deadly H5 strain of bird flu spreads across the country. A migratory seabird found at a beach in southern WA last weekend has been confirmed as the first case of the H5 virus on Australia's mainland. Testing is underway on another bird that was found in the same region. The Victorian Farmers Federation is urging farmers and anyone who owns poultry to remain vigilant. And the New South Wales government says it's been working for years with industry to prepare for the arrival of bird flu, but no cases have yet been detected. Police are investigating after a man was shot dead in Melbourne's northwest overnight. A man in his 30s with suspected gunshot wounds was found at a home in Ascot Vale just after midnight. He was taken to hospital in a critical condition, but later died. Homicide Squad detectives haven't determined the events leading to the shooting, but they're urging anyone with information to contact them. That's some of what's making news this hour. Tomorrow, I'll be back with more in around half an hour.
0: Looking forward to it. Thank you, Kerry.
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0: Good morning, I'm Tamara Wern. It's great to have your company this Sunday, the 21st of June. Coming up, Australia's fuel discount will be extended for another month, but cut to half the rate. Then,
3: my understanding is things are going well, but of course we're going to verify all of this. The criticisms of the deal have really underappreciated is that the United States has all the cards.
0: That's US Vice President J.D. Vance saying he's confident a peace deal will hold despite Iran again closing the Strait of Hormuz. And we'll hear about the undersea drone trials trying to save Australia's kelp forests. Yes, we do start here at home, and the price of oil is once again under threat as Iran reportedly closes the Strait of Hormuz after Israeli strikes in southern Lebanon. Now, the news follows the Albanese government's announcement to extend the fuel excise discount for another month. The ABC's political lead and Insider's host, David Spears, has more on the government's position on the conflict between the US and Iran.
4: Worth noting, both sides of politics here in Australia strongly supported those initial US strikes on Iran back this war. But then as it dragged out and it became clear this was going to have an enormous global economic impact through the closure of the strait and the impact on oil prices, that's when you saw the Prime Minister and the government certainly arguing they wanted de-escalation, they wanted to find a way for this war to be wrapped up. I think we're now in a situation of, well, you can only really describe it as limbo. It's a little confusing, as you mentioned this morning. Iran saying now the strait's going to be closed again. The US saying no. Ships are still moving through. Bottom line, it's a very tenuous MOU, this agreement that Trump has signed with Iran. It does look pretty shaky indeed. And a lot of it is shaky because Israel is continuing to pursue Hezbollah in Lebanon. Iran wants an end to that. The US is obviously frustrated by how hard Israel is going. So, you know, as long as that's playing out, Iran is still willing to take steps to close the Strait of Hormuz. So that continues that economic pain.
5: Lots of chess pieces on the board at the moment. Look, listen, let's stay in relation to the Strait of Hormuz and the oil crisis. The federal government just yesterday announced this extension to fuel price cuts for another month. This time, the fuel excise would be halved from July 1st to August the 2nd. This, of course, was introduced in April due to the

0: oil crisis. But given this continued Middle East instability that we've just been talking about here, are we likely to see the tinkering of this excise for the rest of the year?
1: Look, again, we'll see what they do beyond today's decision for later in the year, but you can see the difficulty here for the government. They halved excise for 3 months. That was coming to an end at the end of this month, hoping, obviously, that the war would come to an end, there'd be some sort of lasting peace. But what they've announced here is a sort of halfway house. 1 month extra of fuel excise relief, but not a 32 cent a litre reduction, a 16 cent a litre reduction. So it will step back up, and then from August steps right back up to the full rate again. Will they have to change that? I suppose it will depend on what happens with the war, with the global oil price, the impact on fuel here. The government clearly deserves a tick for what they've been able to do in accessing fuel supplies, yes, at taxpayer expense, but using Export Finance Australia to keep supply coming. So we haven't had the sort of shortages and rationing that some were worried about just before Easter. So look, a 1 month extension now, but at a lower level of discount before it phases out. But look, I think you're right to point out, who knows what might happen beyond that.
0: Yeah, well, listen, another major talking point this week, of course, was One Nation's leader, Pauline Hanson, appearing on Press Club. This was a chance for Hanson to outline how she'd reshape the nation. Among other things, she said she would push for a monoculture. She would scrap paid parental leave. She'd make industrial relations more business-friendly. Would those issues resonate widely with the electorate?
1: There was a lot in this Pauline Hanson manifesto at the National Press Club. The speech itself went very long. And we heard a lot of what we know about Pauline Hanson and One Nation, about migration, about climate change being a hoax, all of that. There were some new elements, at least for those who don't watch Pauline Hanson all that closely, and on this national stage, yes, a much bigger audience hearing for the first time things like we need to end multiculturalism and have a monoculture, that you know, businesses have a point about workers being lazy and too difficult to sack, yeah. Concerns, as you say, about paid parental leave. Look, all of this does carry risk for Pauline Hanson. The more she's exposed to having to explain where she would change things, the solutions or alternatives that she's putting forward, rather than the listing of the grievances that we often hear, there's clearly going to be risk that there might only be a limited level of appeal around things like ending multiculturalism or the idea that workers are too difficult to sack. So yes, there are vulnerabilities there, and we've seen both major parties go after some of those in the days since. Whether that is going to turn things around in the polls and see people walk away from One Nation, it's probably too early to know. Often these things take some months to sink in.
0: Who's on your panel today?
1: Well, Ted O'Brien is our guest this morning. Peter Harcher, Greg Brown and Melissa Clark joining us on the couch this morning.
2: That's the ABC's political lead and Insider's host, David Spears, speaking to Fawzia Ibrahim. And of course, you can hear the radio replay of Insider's right here on ABC News Radio after the news at 11 a.m. Australian Eastern Standard Time. Now we're going to get some more detail on those fresh developments in the Middle East conflict. Now, Iran says it has closed the Strait of Hormuz in response to renewed fighting between Israel and Hezbollah in Lebanon. Israeli strikes in southern Lebanon killed at least 16 people yesterday, just hours after a renewed ceasefire took effect. But the US Central Command has contradicted the claims the strait is closed, saying Iran does not control it and that traffic continues to flow through. Now, US President Donald Trump has also posted on social media this morning saying there will be no toll on the Strait of Hormuz during the 60-day ceasefire or after, unless the United States imposes one. Now, negotiations are set to take place in Switzerland later today on that memorandum of understanding. US Vice President J.D. Vance is expected to travel for the talks. CNN's Nick Robertson has the latest from Zurich.
3: It does seem from the sources I'm talking to in the region there that there is, if you will, a certain amount of fighting that's allowed for. It seems that the Iranians are looking for, obviously, is a complete ceasefire in Lebanon. But on the ground in Lebanon, the ceasefire there is being interpreted, it appears, as if that border zone close to Israel's northern border, where Hezbollah operate, the IDF have forces there now, that is still a conflict zone, the sort of backwards and forwards yellow line there, if so to speak. But in terms of sort of big strikes at Hezbollah targets in and around Beirut and other parts of the country. That seems to be what is understood as being off limits, and I understand from

0: My source is there that the U.S. has been very heavily involved in trying to get that drill down and push through. And of course, today in Tehran, you've had the Pakistani, one of their key mediators there, the interior minister, meet with the foreign minister, who's one of the main negotiators on the Iranian side, Ghalib Aft, the Speaker of the Parliament, their top negotiator, also met with the President of Iran today. So that really, that mission there was entirely focused on Lebanon, on the Lebanon issue, on trying to persuade the Iranians to come to the talks, which seems to be happening. They seem to be on the way for that. And the reason to persuade them was to convince them that President Trump, having signed the Memorandum of Understanding, which includes a ceasefire in Lebanon, can bring enough pressure to bear. But it does seem that the Iranians want a diplomatic stick in their hand, and this appears to be why the IRGC has closed, said they're closing the Strait of Hormuz again. So they're coming into the table here to talk, and they want the ceasefire in Lebanon, but they're coming in having taken something off the table that they'd agreed to, opening the Strait of Hormuz. That's powerful geo-economic, geo-diplomatic leverage, a big diplomatic stick they're bringing to the table now.
1: To that point, does Iran actually have the capacity to close the strait at will, like it says it's doing? I know it's saying that it's doing that, but do they have the ability to actually close it off, as they're asserting they've done?
0: Yeah, as President Trump has pointed out many times, and the Secretary of Defense, Pete Hegseth, and others in the administration, the Iranian Navy is at the bottom of the sea. It is no more. They do have a lot of those small, fast boats. They do have shoulder-launched missiles. They can target container ships. They have put some mines in the Strait of Hormuz. They have given an agreement that they'll get rid of those mines in the next 30 days. But in a way, they don't really have to stop every ship coming through. They just have to target one ship. And they have done that in the past. So even the threat of closure is enough to signal to insurance companies that put up the money to pay for the ships, in insurance terms, to go through the Strait of Hormuz. That's enough to scare them off. We do know that over the past 24 hours or so, the sort of threat level in the Strait of Hormuz has been taken down one notch, but it will have a chilling effect on ships' captains, on insurance companies now, knowing the IRGC said they've taken this step. They don't have to prove they can do it.
2: And that's CNN's Nick Robertson in Zurich speaking to Danny Freeman. Now, Poland has been one of Ukraine's main allies during its war against Russia. Now, the country has welcomed hundreds of thousands of Ukrainian refugees, and the vast majority of humanitarian and military aid for Ukraine passes through Poland. But now the two countries have fallen out over the name of an army unit. Ukraine's leader, Volodymyr Zelensky, has been stripped of Poland's highest state honour, the Order of the White Eagle, over Kyiv's decision to name a military unit after the UPA, a nationalist insurgency army. Poland accuses the group of carrying out a massacre of ethnic Poles during the Second World War. BBC's Joanna Keane has more.
3: Well, it started last month when, as you said, President Zelensky named this military unit after the Ukrainian insurgent army. Now, many in Ukraine regard the UPA, which existed in the 40s and 50s, as heroes who fought for Ukrainian independence against the Soviet Red Army, as well as Nazi Germany and the Polish authorities. So for Ukrainians, this title, Heroes of the Ukrainian Insurgent Army, was actually a major honour. Poland didn't agree. It accuses the UPA of genocide of ethnic Poles in 1943 to 45. And Poland's president, Karol Nawrocki, said the decision was outrageous, deeply disappointing. And so on Friday, he stripped Ukraine's Volodymyr Zelensky of Poland's highest state honour, the Order of the White Eagle. Now, we've just learned that President Zelensky has now handed back the medal. He said on social media, "We believe that the order was awarded in 2023. It was meant for the Ukrainian people and our army." That was what was said at the time. "Today, I've sent it back," he says. Three senior Ukrainian officials have done the same. They were given awards by Poland. They've handed them back. That's the president's chief of staff, Ukraine's foreign minister, and the ambassador to Warsaw. They say this is a strategic mistake by Poland, which only benefits Moscow. And they say they're handing their awards back to show solidarity with President Zelensky.
4: Why is an argument about events in the Second World War such a potent issue today?
3: Well, it's relevant because, as you were saying, Poland has been such a strong ally of Ukraine during the war against Russia. As you said, they've taken in refugees. They've helped by being a hub for distributing aid. Ukraine is also hoping to become a member of the European Union, and it wants support from all EU members, so certainly not looking for a row with anyone at this stage. Now, it is important to say, although he expressed his disappointment, Poland's president did say the diplomatic row will not impact Poland's support for Ukraine against Russia. And the Polish Prime Minister, Donald Tusk, also trying to calm things down, saying the feud delights President Putin. There's a need to calm emotions, not to stoke tensions.
4: Joanna, where are we with the war itself? Ukraine does seem to have had some success striking Moscow in recent days.
3: Oh, that's right. This week we saw one of the largest scale Ukrainian drone strikes on Moscow of the war. An oil refinery was damaged. Ukraine says a 30,000 litre tank was destroyed, along with three smaller ones. Buildings were also hit. Now, Ukraine says these attacks are a fair response to constant attacks from Russia, including one on a centuries-old religious site in Kyiv recently. Russia's foreign minister says his country will now launch regular massive strikes on Ukraine. Ukraine would argue that's already happening. And President Zelensky has told President Trump and NATO defence ministers that pressure on Russia needs to be increased to get it to end the war.
2: And that's the BBC's Joanna Keane there. You're listening to ABC News Radio. Good morning, I'm Tamara Wern. Making news, the Victorian Farmers Federation is urging farmers and anyone who owns poultry to remain vigilant after the detection of a deadly strain of bird flu in Western Australia. The H5 strain of avian influenza has been detected on Australia's mainland for the first time, with a migratory seabird found on a remote WA beach testing positive to the virus. The discount to Australia's fuel excise will continue for another month, but at half the rate. The 50-cent cut to the fuel excise will halve to 16 cents per litre, and the heavy vehicle road user charge, which has been free, will rise to 16 cents per litre until August. And an update in the World Cup, Germany has equalised in their clash against the Ivory Coast. The score is currently 1-1. Yes, and of course, Mark Adnall will have more for you in the next 10 minutes. But first, to life under the oceans now, and underwater drones could play a role in reducing invasive long-spined sea urchins.

0: in the next 10 minutes. But first, to life under the oceans now, and underwater drones could play a role in reducing invasive long-spined sea urchins, which have decimated kelp forests along Australia's east coast. Deep Down Drones is conducting trials in Tasmania, attached with tools to cull the pests. Alicia Dunn explains how the technology works.
1: So what we're looking at is an underwater drone, has 8 thrusters, so it's very powerful and sturdy. It has a manipulating arm on it, and that arm can be used to have robotic intervention with invasive species. We've been using this one to help with the invasive urchins around Tasmania. It's a great little helper. It can protect kelp forests from being eaten.
2: With these drones specifically, how do they work and how do they kill sea urchins?
1: So most underwater drones have a tether attached to them, which feeds the visual camera feed from the underwater drone to whoever's operating it on the surface. They are able to use a controller that's very similar to a PlayStation or an Xbox controller to be able to manipulate the underwater drone and then specifically find on the camera an invasive species like the long-spined urchin here in Tasmania. The underwater drone can be moved towards it. The robotic claw can be actioned to either grab it or to crush it or to kill it. And then after, we can just bring it up to the surface. Alternatively, the underwater drone could actually have artificial intelligence as an overlay, and it can be programmed to do a series of functions, including using the claw or tools to kill the urchins.
2: And are drones like this new technology?
1: I'm not a robotics engineer, but to my understanding, they've been around from the early 2000s.
2: With these drones, how have you evolved them to make them the technology that they are today?
1: What we have done is used the large, massive underwater drones tools that have been used for industrial purposes, miniaturized them, and placed them on an observation class underwater drone, also known as a remotely operated vehicle. Now, we've done this so that we can do a robotic intervention for environmental benefit.
2: You were saying that this is probably quite world-leading in the culling scheme of things?
1: We're totally unaware that there's anyone else that is using this type of robotic intervention for invasive species. So, yeah, we believe that we are the first.
2: You've gotten funding for this project. What is that funding and who gave it to you?
1: It's really an enormous help was the funding that we received from the Abalone Industry Reinvestment Fund. And what they do is they have an annual grant selection of helping to control the urchins in the water. So it was a massive thing to be able to receive this grant funding from them. We're incredibly grateful. And now, as a result of it, we can focus on making the technology better, quicker, and more efficient.
0: And that is Alicia Dunn from Deep Down Drones speaking there to Jasmine Snow. Now, it's been 40 years since the influential British rock band The Smiths released their album The Queen Is Dead. It became an instant classic thanks to Johnny Marr's music, Morrissey's lyrics, and a sleeve photo that fans love to recreate. It's quite like the Beatles' famous Abbey Road Zebra Crossing album, but for the north of England. Now, the BBC's Joe McCartney visited the spot in Salford, Greater Manchester, where The Smiths had taken their photo.
3: On a quiet street in Salford, people still come from across the world to stand in front of a wall.
4: Come from Brazil.
5: Scottsdale, Arizona.
6: Salt Lake City, Utah.
4: Peterborough.
3: Every few minutes, another group steps forward, recreating a photograph taken 40 years ago. The album was The Queen Is Dead. The band were The Smiths, and the green doors that stand alongside the red brick frontage of the Salford Lads Club helped the youth club become one of the most recognisable images in British music. Founded in 1903, the club has spent more than a century supporting young people. Dina Mahood is the Salford Lads Club operations manager.
7: I think when people see the club on the outside, they just sort of see the door. But once they come in, we do find that people are surprised at how you know, we've been able to preserve such a building and for it to be still in its original state. So when we do then explain that it is still functioning, we do still have our young people coming in, they sort of step back and realize, like, wow,

0: a legacy. It's been here for 123 years.
1: In 2025 alone, visitors arrived from more than 70 countries. But why does an album released four decades ago still resonate so much with audiences? John Rolf is a music journalist and author on several books that cover the band.
2: Well, it's obviously a classic record, classic songwriting, great musicianship as well, actually, which isn't often noted. Brilliant lyrics, the funny, that great twist of melancholy and humour.
1: The Queen Is Dead remains one of the most influential British albums. In 2013, the music magazine NME ranked it as the best album of all time. To mark the anniversary, Manchester poet Tony Walsh has been commissioned to write a new poem celebrating both the Smiths and the Salford Lads Club.
3: And they stood here in this doorway with this sign and what it means about community and unity and gateways to your dreams about history and legacy and daring to believe that you can open, hope and live our kid.
1: 40 years after the release of The Queen Is Dead, people still travel from all over the world to recreate a photograph. But for the young people who walk through the doors each week, the Salford Lads Club remains more than just a piece of music history.
4: And that's the BBC's Joe McCartney there.
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4: Yes, and now on ABC News Radio, it's time for us to get all the latest in sport with Mark Adnall. G'day, Mark.
10: G'day, Tamara. Good morning. We are talking about the Socceroos. They'll be training in Oakland in the United States today, preparing for that crucial third World Cup group match against Paraguay on Friday. ABC Sports, David Mark is in the United States reporting on the Socceroos. David, to the Socceroos the day after a 2-0 loss to the United States at the World Cup. What's the feeling over there in the US?
11: I think there's probably two versions of that, Mark. There's the public view of, say, the Socceroos. There's the view of the supporters, and then there's the private view of the Socceroos, which we won't really know. But, you know, obviously amongst fans, there was a lot of disappointment. There was a lot of disappointment about how badly the Socceroos played in the first half, and I guess also the choice of the starting 11 that Tony Popovich made, particularly leaving out Connor Metcalf and Nestori Irinkunda, who were the two goal scorers from the match against Turkey. So a lot of people are sort of scratching their heads. Matthew Leckie came into the side. He hasn't played a lot this year in the A-League. He looked a class below the United States. Nishan Volupele came in, didn't do a hell of a lot. But overall, the Socceroos were terribly disappointing that first half. The United States were pressing them whenever they were on the ball. The US maintained possession for long periods of play, but when the Socceroos had the ball, they were lucky to string three passes together and pressured off it, and they looked woeful. It did turn around a bit after half time, and so that was encouraging. And Tony Popovich spoke after the game about how the team had heavy legs and were out-muscled, but he said he was very encouraged about the performance in the second half. What he's not going to tell us is whether he concedes he might have made a mistake in the squad that he selected, or the team, sorry, he selected to go out and play in the first half. So we're actually driving. We've just arrived the San Francisco Bay Area from Seattle, and we're just driving to training day, where we'll hear from a couple of the Socceroos players, including vice-captain Jackson Irvine, and hopefully get a bit more of an inkling about what was actually happening behind closed doors.
10: Looking ahead to Friday's match against Paraguay, we basically have a win and a loss for the Socceroos. What do they need against Paraguay to progress to the knockout stage?
11: It's a pretty simple equation. Australia is still second on the table with a zero goal difference. They've got 3 points. Paraguay, after their win against Turkey, has also got 3 points but has a -2 goal difference. So the equation for the Socceroos is simple. They either win or they draw, and they will keep second spot in the group, and they'll go through to the knockout stage and play the runners-up in Group G. If they lose to Paraguay, that's when things get really interesting, because 8 of the 12 third-place teams in this World Cup do go through to the knockout stage, so they've got a pretty good chance of getting through as one of those best third-place teams, but it really just depends on results in every other group. So we just can't say at this stage what would happen if they finished third. So the simple way to avoid that is to win or get a draw.
10: That's ABC Sports' David Mark in the United States. To the results so far...

0: today some great games. The Netherlands thrashed Sweden 5-1 in their match at Houston Stadium. Brian Broby, Cody Gakpo scored twice for the Netherlands. And Germany has just gone up 2-1 over Ivory Coast late in their match in Toronto. So Germany leading Ivory Coast 2-1. To the AFL, Collingwood has defeated an injury-hit Port Adelaide by 27 points at the MCG. Corbin Middlemass reports.
1: Collingwood kicked the first two goals of the game before Port Adelaide fired back with the next five to lead by 19 points. But from that point on, Collingwood put their foot down, pulling off a 45-point turnaround, kicking nine of the next 10 and the last six goals of the game. Nick Dacos dominated with 41 disposals and a goal, while Jordan Ngoi had 26 and kicked three. Collingwood back inside the top 10 and back in the season. While it was a horror night for Port Adelaide, losing Asava Radicalia, Jack Lukosius and Ewan McKinley to injury before three-quarter time. Corbin Middlemass, ABC Sport, Melbourne.
0: To round 16 of the NRL, it's seen Gold Coast Titans pull off a shock victory over top of the table Penrith. Titans rookie halfback Zane Harrison scored a field goal in the dying stages to record a dramatic 19-18 win at Robina Stadium. Elsewhere, golden point field goal from captain Stephen Crichton has given the Canterbury Bankstown Bulldogs thrilling win over Manly Warringah at Stadium Australia. Crichton held his nerve in extra time to secure a 13-12 win. And the Dolphins had a 36-22 win over the West's Tigers. Tamara, plenty of sport around. World Cup soccer, football, NRL, AFL, some big netball finals today as well. I'll be back in about 30 minutes. More sport. I will update that Germany-Ivory Coast score. Germany up 2-1 at the moment.
2: Yeah, very exciting finish there, potentially, Mark. Thank you so much. That's Mark Adnall there. Now it's time for us to have a look at the weather around the nation's capital cities. Starting in Brisbane, rain increasing, a top of 22 degrees. Sunny in Sydney, climbing to a maximum of 20 today. Partly cloudy in the nation's capital, 14 will be your top. Also partly cloudy in Melbourne, you're heading for a top of 15 degrees. In Hobart, it's 4 degrees at the moment, heading for a maximum of 13 today. Also partly cloudy. Cloudy for you. Adelaide, the clouds are about, a top of 15 on the way. In Perth, 12 degrees at the moment, heading for a top of 20, cloudy. And in Darwin, a sunny day in store, heading for 31 degrees.
3: Good morning, Kerry Worthington with ABC News. The US vice president has departed for Switzerland as the White House looks to get negotiations with Iran back on track. Chelsea Hetherington reports.
4: J.D. Vance is expected to meet with Iran's parliamentary speaker, foreign minister and central bank and oil officials, as well as mediators from Pakistan and Qatar. The technical talks are aimed at adding key details to the initial agreement to end the war. Mr. Vance was supposed to hold a first round of talks on Friday, but his Iranian counterparts cancelled their plans to attend because of escalating fighting between Israel and Hezbollah in Lebanon. Meanwhile, US President Donald Trump insists there will be no tolls in the Strait of Hormuz unless imposed by Washington in the event a broader deal cannot be reached with Iran in 60 days.
3: Counter-terrorism police in Scotland are investigating a series of suspected anti-Muslim attacks in the capital, Edinburgh, which have left five men injured. The BBC's James Cook reports.
5: The attacks appear to have begun near a mosque in the west of the city yesterday evening and to have continued at multiple locations several miles apart. Footage posted on social media appears to show a bare-chested man with a large weapon roaming the streets of the city, vandalising a petrol station and battering the door of a pizzeria before being detained. According to police, five men in their 20s and 30s were hurt, with three requiring hospital treatment for injuries which are not life-threatening.
3: King Charles will become Britain's first monarch in modern times to reveal his personal tax bill. His tax payments for the 2024-25 financial year will be shared on Thursday as a new element in the annual Royal Financial Accounts. Buckingham Palace says the move is part of a wider drive to be more open with the public. When he was Prince of Wales, Charles also revealed how much tax he was paying. The federal government is winding back its discount to the fuel excise after 3 months of relief for motorists. Isabella Tolhorst reports.
6: The government's discount on the fuel excise will remain in place until August, but motorists won't receive the same savings. The 50% cut to the excise, which reduced 32 cents off each litre of petrol, will be halved to a 16 cent per litre reduction. The heavy vehicle road user charge, which was free under the government's rebates, will also now cost 16 cents per litre. Both measures were meant to expire on the 30th of June, but the government says it recognises people are still under pressure from the cost of living. The month-long extension will cost the government $400 million.
3: Victoria's peak farming body is urging farmers to be on alert and review their biosecurity plans following the detection of a deadly bird flu on the other side of the country. Meg Whitfield reports.
7: Australia was the last continent in the world without the deadly H5 influenza strain, but the country's first confirmed case has been recorded in Western Australia after a migratory bird was found near death on a remote beach near Esperance. The president of the Victorian Farmers Federation, Ryan Milgate, says while it's not time to panic, vigilance is important, with farmers at the front line.
8: We're really just making sure that we're, you know, everyone's got their biosecurity plans in place and are prepared if it does happen to get a bit closer.
7: He says there could be severe impacts if the disease were to reach Victoria.
3: A community reeling from a severe shark attack is preparing to return to the water this morning in Sydney's east. Tony Ibrahim reports.
9: Leah Stewart was swimming between the flags at Coogee Beach on the 13th of June when she was attacked by a shark. Her brother says she's undergone multiple surgeries for life-threatening injuries and had an arm amputated. Randwick Council Mayor Dylan Parker says a community swim is being held this morning to help people return to the beach.
10: There will be drones in the air, jet skis in the water, the inflatable rescue boats to really give the community the reassurance to return to the water.
9: Afterwards, Coogee Surf Lifesaving will be hosting a barbecue with proceeds going to the Stewart family.
3: Olympic hopeful Malia Gafar says seeing the Matildas play live inspired her to pursue her own sporting dream. Gafar joined more than 150 aspiring Olympians at the Australian Institute of Sport in Canberra yesterday to test their endurance, agility and speed in a nationwide search for new talent. She says she wants to become a professional athlete.
11: Yeah, I remember I went to watch a Matildas game live and I was watching the Olympics one time. I was like, I really want to be that, and because it was like they just look so amazing and like they looked like really special and I really wanted to become one of them.
3: And Germany's come from a goal down to beat Ivory Coast 2-1 in their FIFA Men's World Cup match in Toronto. Ivory Coast scored in the first half before Germany equalised and went ahead in the 94th minute.
2: Thank you, Kerry.
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2: Good morning, I'm Tamara Wern. It's great to have your company this Sunday, the 21st of June. Coming up, farmers are warning the public not to panic after a deadly strain of bird flu has been recorded in Australia for the first time.
8: Still a long way away and we're really aware, but don't be alarmed at this point. It's just a matter of being a bit more vigilant.
2: We'll be speaking to a primary producer in just a moment. Now, the discount to Australia's fuel excise will be extended, but not at the same rate. And the director of some of the world's biggest TV shows has died. Yes, Australia's poultry and egg industries are on high alert after the country recorded its first case of a deadly strain of bird flu that's decimated wildlife populations overseas. Now, testing done yesterday confirmed a migratory brown skua found at Cape Legrand National Park in Western Australia had the H5N1 strain of bird flu. Tests taken in WA suggested a sick giant petrel found in the same area is also infected. Now, Australia's poultry industry and governments are investing millions of dollars to help prepare for any potential outbreaks reaching them. In the United States, since the arrival of the virus there, more than 200 million chickens have been culled. Now, the disease so far in Australia has not been detected in any domestic or livestock birds here. Joining us now is Brian Ahmed, who's the Victorian Farmers Federation Egg Group President and an egg producer in Werribee South. Brian, welcome to News Radio.
13: Good morning, Tamara. Thank you.
2: Now, this all might sound quite alarming to the public and also a lot of primary producers or poultry farmers. How concerned are you that we could see this highly infectious strain of bird flu make its way onto farms?
13: Well, I'm concerned just like every other poultry producer would be, but we're not surprised. We've been preparing for something like this for a long time. I mean, it's nothing to panic right now. It's only one wild bird well away from any commercial egg farm. So, but I mean, the industry has spent a lot of money on their biosecurity standards and preparing for something like this. So while we are concerned, we're not fully alarmed at this stage.
2: Yeah, you mentioned some of that preparation that has already been underway. What are you and other producers doing to help prepare and protect flocks? Because not every farm runs the same type of operation, does it?
13: Yeah, look, I mean, we run three different farming systems in Australia, cage, barn and free range. And while it's a lot more controlled, the closed shed environments, we do have concerns in our free-range egg production, because while the farmer can put every system in place to control biosecurity on their farm, the one thing we can't control are the wild birds. So there's always a risk there.
2: Yeah, always a risk from those wild birds, and governments, state and federal around the country, they are trying to track wild populations. You mentioned there that there's a potential higher risk for free-range producers. Mm-hmm. What could they do to help mitigate that risk?
13: Well, like they do, they have pretty good biosecurity standards, controlling staff on and off farms and trying to avoid, large potholes of water and things where wild birds will get attracted from. So the idea is to try and keep as many wild birds off your farm as you can. But of course, you might get it 90 or 95% right, but there's always a risk that another one will fly over. But I guess this just shows how important all our farming systems are here in Australia. That way we can assure food security and food affordability for all Australian families.
2: And would you foresee that state governments might prepare for potential housing orders, ordering farms to keep birds indoors, or are we not at that stage yet?
13: No, we're not at that stage yet. But if there was a outbreak on a commercial farm with a large volume of birds, well, then there are processes in place and restriction zones will be set in and housing orders will be in place. But we're nowhere near that at this stage.
2: And could we see any potential change to the amount of poultry, chicken or eggs that are on offer for consumers, or potential price rise?
13: Right now, with one wild bird off the coast of WA, no, there'll be no change in egg supply or egg prices. However, people must understand that if a large commercial farms get impacted, then you'll see a difference. But at this stage, we don't. We were hit with a different strain of bird flu about 2-3 years ago, and we've cleaned that right up. And it took us a couple of years, but we've got our production numbers back in order, and people will find that eggs are back to a reasonable price and in ample supply.
2: Yeah, I think many will remember some egg shortages or reduction in eggs being available during that period of time. Unfortunately, this new strain, the H5N1, is much more virulent, so we're hoping that it does not spread or make its way to farms. What are some of the financial implications to farmers and the Australian economy if we do see this strain get into the production line?
13: Well, it is, because we have regulations in place. When something like this happens, the industry all wears part of the cost. So the cleanup and replacements of birds and things like that, once full cost of something like that is done, then levies are put on farmers to assist in getting farmers back into production and trying to get bird numbers back up for Australian families. But it does have a long-term impact on the cost of things. So we don't want too many of these disease outbreaks long-term, otherwise cost of eggs will just continue to go up.
2: Yeah, so urging caution at the moment, and for everyone to keep an eye on their flocks and report any potential sick birds, and we'll have to see how we go and how all this preparation, hoping that it'll work.
13: Yeah. Yes, it will. Well, all I can say to people is farmers are fully aware of the situation and they've got every process in place to try and reduce the impact that this virus would have on farms. All right.
2: Well, Brian, thank you so very much for your time and for your insights. And we're hoping that it's the virus stays where it is.
13: No problem. Thank you.
2: Thank you. That's Brian Ahmed, who's the Victorian Farmers Federation Egg Group President and egg producer himself in Werribee South. Now, the federal government is halving its discount to the fuel excise after 3 months of relief for motorists. It comes as global oil prices have been dropping. But just this morning, Iran says it's closing the Strait of Hormuz again, while the US is contradicting this, saying traffic is continuing to flow. For more on the federal government's halving the discount and extending it, here's our political reporter Isabella Tolhurst.
14: The government's discount on the fuel excise will remain in place for another month, but it won't be as big of a discount as we've had for the past 3 months. The 50% cut that is currently in place, which knocked back prices by 32 cents a litre, will now drop back to 16 cents per litre between the 1st of July and the 2nd of August. The Prime Minister says it will reduce the usual cost of a 65-litre tank of fuel by around $11. It will then taper off altogether from the 2nd of August. The heavy vehicle road user charge, which has been free since April, will also increase to 16 cents a litre. Now, this is still a discounted rate, the usual price being around 32 cents a litre. Both temporary measures were in place from the 1st of April and they were meant to expire on the 30th of June. The government says that it does welcome the substantial drop in global oil prices as a result of the war in the Middle East wrapping up. Since they peaked at the end of March, the government says petrol prices in most capital cities have dropped by about 90 cents per litre and are now, in fact, lower than when the conflict broke out. Diesel, however, has dropped about a dollar per litre, but still remains about 20 cents higher per litre than when the conflict broke out. But the government does say it still recognises people are under pressure with the cost of living, hence the extension. It says that this extra month of discounted fuel will also help manage demand at service stations while this excise cut does begin to taper off. Now, the cost of the extension to the fuel cut and the heavy vehicle road user charge will come at a cost of about $400 million. And state and territory governments have also pitched in using their share of GST revenue to help cover a 5.7% portion of the cut to the excise that we've been seeing over the past couple of months. The Prime Minister says he'll be reaching out to states and territories to see if they can continue to help cover this extension for the next month. He says a national cabinet meeting will be taking place on Monday to help negotiate that. Now, these changes to the discounts could mean that fuel prices jump slightly. But of course, there are other elements at play in that. Global oil prices, of course, being a major factor.
2: That's our political reporter, Isabella Tolhurst. You're listening to ABC News Radio. Good morning, I'm Tamara Wern. Making news, the US Vice President has departed for Switzerland as the White House looks to get negotiations with Iran back on track. JD Vance is expected to meet with Iran's parliamentary speaker, foreign minister and central bank and oil officials, as well as mediators from Pakistan and Qatar. Now, these previously postponed talks come now as Iran claims it's closed the Strait of Hormuz again over Israeli strikes in Lebanon. At home, the New South Wales government says it will create a facility where prefabricated and modular housing components are built to speed up the delivery of new homes. And Germany has come from a goal down to beat Ivory Coast 2-1 in their FIFA Men's World Cup match in Toronto. Yes, we'll hear more about that thrilling come from behind from Germany with Mark Adnall in sport in just around 10 minutes' time. Now, British Prime Minister Sir Keir Starmer has been urged by some senior members of his party to reflect on his position and set out a timetable for his resignation as he faces mounting pressure to step down. It follows last week's by-election victory by one of his potential challengers, the former mayor of Manchester, Andy Burnham. Now, the BBC's Damien Grammaticus has more.
15: Keir Starmer certainly is in a really tight spot and under growing pressure, Mark, because obviously we had that big by-election win, bigger, I think, than almost anyone thought was going to be possible for Andy Burnham. And then the kind of ramping up of the pressure. So MPs, we've already had, even before now, around 100 calling on Keir Starmer to go. That number has been growing a bit. We know

Keir Starmer was calling around cabinet ministers on Friday, sort of testing support. We understand the Transport Secretary, Heidi Alexander, she was one who we understand indicated that he should consider a timetable to go. And now we also understand that the Foreign Secretary, Yvette Cooper, she may have done the same, my colleague Laura Kunzberg.

0: completely unmaintainable for the country. We have a prime minister who has got absolutely no authority. The reason he's got no authority is because everybody assumes that Andy Burnham is about to challenge for the leadership, and everybody assumes he's going to win. So if you've got a prime minister who's only got at most weeks to go, he is not able to control his cabinet, he's not able to command the Commons, he's not able to deal with our allies and indeed our enemies in a way that is required.
1: And that is the BBC's Damien Grammaticus reporting there. Now, the death of a young tourist who jumped from a runaway horse carriage in New York City's Central Park has intensified calls to ban the old-time attraction. The 18-year-old died after he jumped off the four-wheeled carriage as its horse sprinted through the park without the driver. He's believed to be the first person to die in a horse carriage accident since they were introduced in Central Park more than 150 years ago. That's according to the labour union representing the industry. CNN's Gloria Pasmino reports.
2: It was supposed to be a leisurely horse-drawn carriage ride in New York's Central Park. But video shows it quickly turned deadly after the horse became spooked and took off with the Mahajan family inside. 18-year-old Romash was killed after trying to help his mother, who was thrown from the carriage. The Mahajan family traveled from India to celebrate Romash high school graduation and were enjoying a day in the city. When the carriage driver stopped to photograph the family, he stepped out of the carriage and the horse took off. The teen's father told the New York Times, quote, "They clung desperately to each other inside the carriage as the horse sprinted. But when Romash's mother fell out of the carriage, he jumped after her to help and his head hit the pavement. The driver chased after it, but wasn't able to catch the out-of-control carriage, which didn't stop until it hit another coach and fell to its side. 18-year-old Romash later died at the hospital.
3: Now, days after this shocking incident, Central Park horse carriages are temporarily off the job. On a regular day, you would have seen them lining up here, stopping at the water trough to drink before picking up their passengers. But now, the union representing the drivers says they're conducting an investigation.
2: The carriage accident is the first human fatality in more than 100 years of the industry operating inside the park. String of horse-related accidents, 8 just in the past 13 months, has reignited calls from animal welfare advocates, elected officials, and the Central Park Conservancy to finally ban them.
4: We had a death 2 days ago. A week ago, we had a horse that collapsed for 10 minutes and died. And a month before that, we saw a driver be taken in a stretcher. This is long overdue. Are we going to wait for another death, or are we going to take action today?
2: The carriage drivers argue their livelihood will be destroyed.
5: We just are devastated that this happened. People in our business have been doing this for decades. This is their small business. These are their small businesses.
2: The iconic carriages are a major tourist attraction for those who want to see some of the city's most famous landmarks.
6: It's historically been available for a long time, and I just think it's part of the ambiance.
2: Efforts to ban and reform the industry have spanned 3 mayoral administrations, including legislation requiring mandatory vacation time for horses, temperature limits, and keeping the carriage rides inside the park. It was supposed to be a once-in-a-lifetime trip for the Mahajan family, the memory of their son now memorialized on a Central Park bench.
1: That's CNN's Gloria Pasmino reporting. Now, US TV director James Burrows has died at the age of 85. You may not be familiar with his name, but you will know the shows he was instrumental in creating. Cheers, Frasier, Friends and The Big Bang Theory, just to name a few. He was dubbed the Steven Spielberg of sitcoms, and although he never achieved the personal fame of his cinematic counterparts, TV insiders say his impact was huge, as entertainment critic Caroline Frost explains.
7: I think he, I'm not going to say single-handedly, but certainly was one of the pioneers of that glorious TV sitcom age that we now look back on so fondly, and was responsible for some of the biggest shows that we love to this day. So he directed Taxi, Friends, Big Bang Theory, and he, of course, was a co-creator of that great behemoth, Cheers, which was a massive, massive

0: show that really we don't really get these days in this very fragmented TV audience age. When you look at an ensemble like the stars of Friends, so much of the humour comes from what we already know about them. So, for example, that fateful day when Ross discovers that his best friend Chandler has been having a romance with his sister.
1: I thought you were my best friend. This is my sister! My best friend and my sister. I cannot believe this.
2: Look, we're not just messing around. I love her.
1: My best friend and my sister.
0: And he's the last to know. We're so invested in the outcome of that discovery that they basically, they take us with them. James Burrows always said that the sweet spot was when performance met script, met character. And I think you see that in somebody like Norm in Cheers.
3: Good afternoon, everybody. Norm! How you doing, Norm? What do you know? Not enough.
0: I think that there is a community that was built through these people. I mean, James Burrows in particular, he said he liked to create families. And all of those shows that I've discussed, Taxi, The Big Bang Theory, particularly Friends, they are self-made families. And I think when we have this fractured, very siloed cultural environment that we all inhabit now, where we're watching TV on our phones, we're cut off from the world, and instead we're entering into these fictional worlds where people are, in fact, still very much tied together. I think it's a nostalgia, and there's a it's comforting.
4: That's entertainment critic Caroline Frost speaking there to the BBC. And now it's time for sport with Mark Adnall. And Mark, as the World Cup continues, we're looking forward to the Socceroos' next match later in the week.
5: We sure are. Friday, crucial game for the Socceroos to get through to the round of 32. The next round, the knockout stage of the tournament, the big clash with Paraguay on Friday, previewing that ABC Sports. Tom Wildy, he has more from California.
6: The Socceroos return to Oakland knowing a point against Paraguay will put them through to the knockout stages. They will train this evening in Oakland as they prepare for a return to night fixtures following their midday kickoff against the USA. The Socceroos won't need to fly for their next game, which has been played in San Jose, about 45 minutes from their Berkeley hotel. Tom Wildy, ABC Sport, Oakland.
5: And there's been some thrilling matches so far this morning in the FIFA Men's World Cup. Germany came from a goal down to beat Ivory Coast 2-1. Ivory Coast scored in the first half before Germany equalised in the 68th minute, then went ahead in the 94th minute. Earlier, the Netherlands thrashed Sweden 5-1 at Houston Stadium. Round 16 of the NRL seen the Gold Coast Titans pull off a shock victory over the top of the table, Penrith. Titans rookie halfback Zane Harrison scored a field goal in the dying stages to record a 19-18 win at Robina Stadium. The victory is just the Titans' fourth victory of the season, but Gold Coast halfback Jaden Campbell was told ABC Sport it gives the team something to build on.
7: Slowly but surely, we're getting there. You know, we just got to keep playing our football and, you know, we'll keep breaking teams down, and that's how we're going to start winning games now.
5: Elsewhere, a golden point field goal from captain Stephen Crichton has given the Canterbury-Bankstown Bulldogs a thrilling win over Manly Warringah at Stadium Australia. Crichton held his nerve in extra time to secure his side a 13-12 victory, and the Dolphins had a 36-22 win over West's Tigers. To the AFL, Collingwood has defeated Port Adelaide 11-12, 78-6-15-51 in round 15, their match last night at the MCG. Port lost three players to injury during the match, were held goalless in the second half. Collingwood defender Billy Frampton says his team capitalised on the advantage.
8: We made note, I think when sadly Radaglia went down, that they were going to be two or three down, so it was a good chance for us to really use our legs and use our hands to try and expose them sort of fitness-wise, and I think in the end that proved a big difference for us.
5: In other results, Carlton has continued its resurgence with a 23-point win over the GWS Giants, and the Adelaide Crows beat Melbourne at Adelaide Oval by 17 points. The Hurricanes are the 2026 Super Rugby Pacific champions after a crushing win over the Chiefs in the grand final in Wellington. The Hurricanes recorded a 60-5 victory to end a 10-year title drought. There's some netball finals on today. Adelaide Thunderbirds will go head-to-head with the Melbourne Vixens at home. If they win, Adelaide goes straight through to the grand final, one step closer to becoming the first team to win three Super Netball premierships.

0: Us will still see them with another chance in the preliminary final. Thunderbirds goal shooter Elmarae Vandenberg says she thinks it could be a closer game than last time when her side faced the Vixens.
1: I think we put it on ourselves to be able to be the best because we had such a great season, and going into semis we want to build on what we have built on for the last 14 weeks. So yes, I would say there's pressure, but I think it's a pressure we put ourselves under.
0: And tomorrow to golf, there is a big tournament on as well. Third round of the US Open. Wyndham Clark still has the lead. He's still out on the course, has a four-stroke lead at the moment. Unfortunately, no Australian men made the cut for the weekend. Tomorrow, I'll keep everyone up to date on the soccer and the golf, all the other sport as well, back in about 30 minutes.
2: Looking forward to it. Thank you so much, Mark. That's Mark Adnall there with the latest sport. Now it's time for us to have a look at the weather around the nation's capital cities. Starting in Brisbane, it's going to be a wet day, rain increasing throughout the day, a top of 22 on the way. In Sydney, it's 11 degrees at the moment, heading for a top of 20 and a sunny day in store. In the nation's capital, it's 6 degrees at the moment, climbing to 14, partly cloudy. In Melbourne, also partly cloudy for you, heading for a maximum of 15 degrees. In Hobart, 13 will be your top, 5 right now, partly cloudy day in store. Also partly cloudy in Adelaide, heading for a top of 15. In Perth, it's 11 degrees at the moment, a top of 20 and a cloudy day on the way for you. And in Darwin, sunny day, a top of 31 degrees, it's 20 degrees right now.

0: Good morning, Carrie Worthington with ABC News. The US military has denied claims by Iran that it's closed the Strait of Hormuz again, saying the crucial waterway remains open and that American forces are monitoring the situation. Tim Wharton reports.
1: After Iran's military declared the Strait of Hormuz had been shut again because of Israel's continuing attacks on Lebanon, US Central Command insists that is not the case. It says Iran does not control the Strait of Hormuz and maintains traffic continues to flow and US forces are monitoring the situation to ensure this remains the case. Iran's military had said the Strait had been closed after only agreeing to reopen it last week, claiming there have been truce violations by Washington and Israel. With a peace deal between the US and Tehran at stake, Iran and the US are set to meet in Switzerland to continue negotiations. But Iran has warned not to expect too much until the Israeli strikes in Lebanon stop.
0: The discount to the fuel excise will be extended for another month, but at a lower rate. As the federal government phases back its rebates, the 50% cut to the fuel excise, which has reduced petrol prices by 32 cents per litre, will halve to 16 cents per litre between the 1st of July and the 2nd of August before tapering off altogether. The heavy vehicle road user charge, which has been free since April, will rise to 16 cents per litre until August. An infectious disease ecologist says it's far too soon to know whether bird flu could affect scavenger species like the endangered Tasmania devil. The H5 strain of bird flu was detected in a sub-Antarctic migratory bird in Western Australia last week. The Threatened Species Commissioner says devils could be susceptible if the disease spreads to Tasmania. But Professor Hamish McCallum says it's not known how the devils would be affected if they were to eat the carcass of an infected bird.
2: But if it gets loose in the bird communities in Tasmania, there will be large-scale die-offs of birds, and one would then expect that the devils would eat those birds. We know absolutely nothing about the susceptibility of marsupials.
0: The property development group behind spectacular plans for Australia's tallest building solicited new buyers at the same time as part of the project was facing financial trouble. Jesse Thompson reports.
3: Hundreds of buyers signed off the plan contracts for the Melbourne skyscraper, which then stalled, with 10-year sunset clauses preventing customer deposits from being refunded. A company set up for project management entered administration for about 2 months last year. Administrators found that company was facing unpaid invoices from late in 2023, and it may have been insolvent from the start of 2024. Around this time, property developer Bueller launched a program offering existing buyers discounts for referring family and friends to the project. The ABC asked Bueller if this was a bid to make the project more viable, but it didn't directly respond.
0: The developer says it's working constructively with relevant parties to achieve a refinancing outcome. The live performance industry is calling for support in the wake of Beetlejuice the musical cancelling the rest of its national tour. The production will perform for the last time in Britain.

0: Brisbane on July the 5th, with shows in Sydney, Perth and Adelaide not going ahead. Alex Woodward, the founder and director of local production house Woodward Productions, says financing shows has become increasingly difficult.
1: It's kind of since COVID, really, like the cost of logistics and staffing, wages, everything has gone up, which is kind of put us in a catch-22 situation where to pay for things, ticket prices have had to go up and, you know, we're in a cost of living crisis, so people can't afford more expensive tickets.
0: Sydney's Randwick Council's trying to encourage people back in the surf at Coogee Beach with a community swim. Last week, Leah Stewart suffered life-threatening injuries when she was mauled by a shark. The 34-year-old mother has had multiple surgeries, including an arm amputation. The Mayor, Dylan Parker, says extra safety measures will be in place during this morning's swim, including a drone, jet ski and rescue boats.
2: The beach is, for many, their special place, and this is an opportunity for the community to show support but also return together to the water, a place which we love and really appreciate and want to do so in a way where the community feels supported.
0: Councillors from Lifeline will also be present to lend help, and smart drum lines will be removed during this morning's swim. The New South Wales government says it doesn't want to risk a member of the public being snagged on a drumline's hook. That's the latest ABC News. You can get more news at any time on our website abc.net.au or download the ABC Listen app.
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3: Good morning, I'm Tamara Wern. It's great to have your company this Sunday, the 21st of June. Coming up.
5: So I'm trying to be respectful. Given my position of the last year and a half, I have to care about diplomatic protocols all of a sudden.
3: America's vice president is travelling to Switzerland for peace negotiations with Iran after Tehran closes the Strait of Hormuz again. As tensions in the Middle East rise, Australia is extending its fuel excise discount, but at a reduced rate. And some ancient teeth found in Queensland could change our understanding of how mammals evolved. Yes, Iran says it has closed the Strait of Hormuz again, claiming Israel and the United States have violated the Memorandum of Understanding. It follows ongoing Israeli strikes in Lebanon, which have killed at least 16 people. US Vice President J.D. Vance is on his way to Switzerland for talks between Washington and Tehran. These talks were previously postponed. And he's had this to say about negotiations.
5: Things are going well, but of course we're going to verify all of this. And that's the thing that, you know, a lot of the criticisms of the deal have really underappreciated, is that the United States has all the cards.
3: That's US Vice President J.D. Vance. Now, Guy Ziv is an associate professor in foreign policy and global security at American University in Washington, D.C. He explains whether or not the US really does hold all the cards, as J.D. Vance suggests.
6: This is case study material for how a weaker party out-negotiates a superpower. This was a clear-cut win for Iran. The Trump administration basically gave up the very powerful leverage that the United States has held. And what was the point of the costly three-month war? What did it actually achieve? This MOU could have been negotiated without it. We're seeing that Iran is the biggest beneficiary of this deal. Its economy was collapsing, and this really gives them a vital economic lifeline. They get rid of the U.S. naval blockade, they get their frozen assets released, they can now export their oil before a final agreement is reached, they are going to have oil revenues, they're going to raise the rial's value, and they're already talking about charging fees for using the Strait of Hormuz.
7: As we've mentioned, J.D. Vance is now going to Switzerland. The Iranian delegation has already arrived. It matters, doesn't it, at what level these 60-day negotiations take place at, but J.D. Vance is already saying he's only going to spend a couple of days there. That's all the time he's got. Who is it important that is there? Who's important that is in the negotiations?
6: Well, some of the key stakeholders were never included in the deal. So, for example, we're seeing in the last 24, 48 hours that the conflict Israel has with Hezbollah in Lebanon is the main obstacle, or at least short-term obstacle, to the deal, yet neither was a party to the MOU. Mm-hmm. And so we've seen how the Iranians pulled

0: out of the talks that were supposed to take place in Switzerland. J.D. Vance was supposed to be there. And today the Iranians closed the Strait of Hormuz yet again and announced that it's going to remain closed until Israel withdraws from southern Lebanon and stops all the attacks.
1: One thing I thought was interesting, Guy, is that Iranian oil officials and representatives from their central bank are being taken by the Iranian delegation. It gives you a clear idea of what Iran intends to focus on in these negotiations.
0: Sure. I mean, they've basically also, we can see from the MOU that they've basically gotten sweeping concessions without having had to give anything of significance in return. So the MOU doesn't require Iran to make any nuclear concessions before a final deal. It does not address Iran's ballistic missile program. As we've seen, it constrains or is meant to constrain Israeli military operations in Lebanon. And this regime has survived, and it not only has survived, it's more emboldened and more hardline than it was when it started.
1: 60 days is what the time frame is. They have said they can extend it if need be, but it took the Obama administration nearly 2 years to get the agreement with Iran. I mean, is this, in terms of the nuclear deal, is it doable at all?
0: I don't think so, and we haven't even gotten to the hard part yet. There's no reason, Iran has no real incentive to make any concessions for that final deal. They're going to kick the can down the road. They've done that many times in the past. And I think it was a big mistake to withdraw from the JCPOA back in 2018. Both U.S. and Israeli security officials at the time warned against doing so without a credible alternative.
1: I wonder what you think of how the American public responds to comments like J.D. Vance saying that America holds all the cards. President Trump on social media threatening that America will put tolls on the Strait of Hormuz. How is it being received?
0: Well, I don't think that the statements coming from the vice president are very credible. I mean, he has been making falsehoods all along. I don't know to what extent the average American is attuned to the nuances or the details here. What they do know is that they have had to pay a big price for the war at the gas station. And so I think at this point, President Trump is much more concerned about the midterms that are coming up than he is about the long-term implications of any deal that he strikes with Iran. It's been an unpopular war due to the steep rise in gas prices, and he's not eager to jump back into the war given the economic implications in the short term.
2: And that's Guy Ziv, who's an associate professor in foreign policy and global security at America University in Washington, D.C., speaking to the ABC's Laura Dunkley. Specialist teams remain on the scene of a rail crash in central England, working to understand what caused the fatal collision. A commuter train bound for London station slammed into the back of another one heading in the same direction yesterday morning. The driver of one of the trains has died and 28 people remain in hospital, 9 of those in a critical condition. The BBC's Joe Black has this report.
3: Two trains on the same track have just collided. There is panic and confusion, a scene of chaos. A stationary train has been hit from behind. A train driver has been killed and dozens of passengers are injured.
4: I saw people being thrown into one another, a chair, a seat breaking backwards, people on the floor, the cries, of agony.
3: The emergency response was huge. 20 ambulances and multiple air ambulances were dispatched, along with 70 fire officers. Passengers say they were quick to arrive at the scene. More than 80 people were treated in hospital. 9 are in a critical condition.
5: There will, of course, be a lot of questions as to what exactly happened last night. I would really like to reassure everyone that specialist investigators from British Transport Police are working with colleagues at the Rail Accident Investigation Branch to gather the facts and determine what has happened.
6: Our thoughts are firmly with the family and loved ones of our colleague and everybody injured or affected by this tragic incident. This is a profoundly sad day for the railway community.
7: The trains are still in place. There have been teams here all day assessing the damage, and we're told the

0: investigation is ongoing and that the recovery will be complex.
1: Since the incident, messages of support and concern have been expressed. The Prime Minister said he was grateful to the emergency services, and the King said he is greatly saddened and his thoughts and sympathies are with the family of the deceased and those injured.
2: That's the BBC's Joe Black reporting. You're listening to ABC News Radio. Good morning, I'm Tamara Wern. Making news, the federal government is winding back its discount to the fuel excise after 3 months of relief. The 50% cut to the fuel excise will halve to 16 cents per litre between the 1st of July and the 2nd of August, before tapering off altogether. The heavy vehicle road user charge, which has been free since April, will rise to 16 cents per litre until August. The Victorian Farmers Federation is urging farmers and anyone who owns poultry to remain vigilant after the detection of a deadly strain of bird flu in Western Australia. The H5 strain of avian influenza has been detected on Australia's mainland for the first time, with a migratory seabird found on a remote WA beach. Yes, and at this stage, there has been no mass casualties in poultry or amongst Australian wildlife from the H5 strain, and no cases detected on any farms in Australia. Now, US law enforcement is looking into what led to the green algae appearing in the Lincoln Memorial reflecting pool. That's according to US President Donald Trump, who said, without providing evidence, that the pool has been vandalised. Now, workers have been removing this algae and are also dealing with a new blue paint that's peeling off parts of the pool's floor. CNN's Tom Foreman has more.
3: For a couple of protesters and a chorus of the curious, the reflecting pool, glistening green, is DC's hottest new tourist distraction.
4: It's a total waste of tax dollars.
5: It looks pretty gross.
6: Yeah, it's terrible.
3: The most recent issue? Portions of what appear to be that brand new blue liner coming apart.
7: This is what we're talking about, and I'll try not to disturb anything, but just show you pieces like this flapping up from the bottom, where some tourists are even coming along and tearing them away as souvenirs.
3: It was supposed to be memorable in a different way. When the White House fast-tracked the renovation through a no-bid contract for $14 million, seven times the cost originally pitched, President Trump insisted it would be better than anything any previous president had tried, leaving the pool clean, pristine, and with a fresh new paint job just right for the nation's 250th birthday.
8: It'll be blue water, dark blue. We call it American flag blue because that's the name of the color that we chose. American flag blue, can't do better than that.
3: But the algae came on so fast and furious, just as it had for years, and just as outside experts said it likely would, that official claims the water is now crystal clear seem laughably false.
9: All I see is green, so yeah.
3: No blue.
9: No blue. There's nothing. Just bright green.
3: The company that installed the new liner says it had nothing to do with the water, but amid claims that the liner may be failing in places, added, there's several things that we've got to address when we come back for maintenance, and anything like that will be addressed if it's a problem. For now, pumps are working around the clock to push oxygen into the water in hopes of preventing even more algae growth. And dozens of workers are vacuuming up the green goo, dawn to ducks.
7: The thing is, algae comes in microscopic spores that can live in water that otherwise looks clean. And that means that even as these workers are clearing out the old algae bloom, a new one could be coming right behind it.
2: And that's CNN's Tom Foreman reporting.
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2: Now, a handful of ancient teeth found in Queensland could rewrite the story of how Australia's mammals evolved. Researchers have identified three new species.

0: species of tiny marsupials unearthed in the Riversleigh World Heritage Area. Now, the fossils are so distinct that scientists have proposed an entirely new order of marsupials. The lead researcher from the University of New South Wales is Dr. Tim Churchill, and here he explains the significance of this discovery.
1: So what we've discovered in this latest paper is something that's actually quite a bit more bizarre than most of the other work that I've done. What we found is a group of new marsupials, which are actually a remnant from the days in which Australia was still connected to Antarctica and South America. It's a primitive lineage of marsupials, which probably gave rise to our quolls and our thylacines, and maybe even also our bandicoots, but also seem to have survived alongside those lineages for at least 37 million years until at least the early Miocene. So a really ancient group of marsupials that might have been the grandfather of at least the carnivorous marsupials that we see in Australia today.
2: It's pretty exciting stuff. How did you make this discovery?
1: So we realised that we had something different when we found what looked to be a new species of small insect-eating marsupial from Riversleigh, which is an ancient rainforest deposit in northern Queensland. And when I compared the teeth of this species to the known dasyromorphian groups at the time, so things like ancient thylacines and the early ancestors of the quolls and the antechinus, what we realised is that the teeth were a lot more primitive and actually looked a lot more like the teeth of marsupials in South America and in Europe from the time of the dinosaurs and not long thereafter. So what we've found is we think that what this lineage represents is something that's a lot more ancient and could be related to South American groups that have otherwise gone extinct elsewhere.
2: What was it like when you came up with this idea? What was that moment like when you realised, yeah, you had something different on your hand?
1: Oh, it was a real sort of aha moment when I looked at especially these other South American groups, and I realised that what we were dealing with here probably wasn't something that had originated in Australia. It was a much more ancient lineage that had come from Gondwana times. And that really kind of put all of the evolution of our Australian groups into perspective for me. We've always wondered where Australia's marsupials actually originated from. We know that we shared these marsupial lineages with South America and Antarctica at around 55 million years ago. But we have a bit of a major gap in the fossil record between 55 million and about 26 million. So we don't know which of these early marsupial ancestors actually led to all of our beloved Australian marsupial groups today. And so seeing one of these primitive marsupials after that 30 million year gap in the Miocene, when all of the Australian lineages are already established, was really amazing, because what that showed me was that these proto-marsupials that we see at 55 million, they actually survived for 35, 40 million years longer than we thought. And that sort of led us to a connection between our modern lineages and these much more primitive marsupials, which is something that we really haven't found before in Australia. So the impact of this finding was really beyond Australian marsupials. It really stretches all the way back to sort of the origin of the sort of southern continent marsupial lineages.
2: And now that you've made this discovery, what next? What changes going forward for this specific study?
1: So we've only really started to sort of scratch the surface here with this bizarre lineage. We think that there are some more of these creatures from older deposits in Central Australia. We suspect we'll find more of them in Riversleigh. We want to understand when they actually went extinct. So we see them at 55 million, we see them at 26 million, and now we're seeing them at 18 million. How much later in the timeline did they survive? Are they surviving up until the Pliocene or the Pleistocene? Are they around much later than we thought? And kind of then understanding when and why they went extinct. What were they eating that made them different to these other lineages that they lived alongside? And then why is it that they went extinct?

0: and it's conspicuous because about when they go extinct, or when we think they go extinct, that's when all of our smaller dasyurids that we see today, like the Fastigales and the Antechinus and the Dunarts, all those small insectivorous marsupials that we have today, they start to really explode in diversity right around this time where we think this lineage disappeared. So it's possible that they were actually occupying the niche of a small insectivorous marsupial, and it was their demise that gave room for our modern dasyurids to really flourish. So it's kind of understanding how this bizarre lineage fits in the picture of all of Australia's carnivorous marsupials, because what we thought has really had to turn on its head in terms of what lineages were doing what at any given time. So, you know, really connecting the dots between where this lineage came from, how it links back to South America and potentially even Europe, which is, you know, 200 million years going back in time to find that connection, and then sort of bringing it forward. How long did these things survive? How extensive is this lineage that we've sort of discovered from these few little bits of teeth that we've discovered from Australia's fossil deposits?
1: Fascinating discovery indeed. That's lead researcher from the University of New South Wales, Dr. Tim Churchill, speaking to News Radio's Brendan Arrow. And now it's time for us to get all the latest in sport with Mark Adnall. And Mark, it's been another exciting morning in the World Cup.
2: It sure has, Tamara. Good morning. We have had a nail biter and we've had a thrashing. Now, Germany, they came from a goal down to beat Ivory Coast 2-1 in Toronto. That would have been a huge upset if Ivory Coast had won that one. Ivory Coast scored in the first half before Germany equalised in the 68th minute, then went ahead in the 94th minute. Now, earlier, the Netherlands thrashed Sweden 5-1 at Houston Stadium. Brian Broby, Cody Gakpo both scored twice for the Netherlands. Meanwhile, Australia, of course, turning its focus to Friday's clash with Paraguay as it looks to secure its spot in the World Cup round of 32, the knockout round. ABC Sports' Tom Wildy has more from California.
3: The Socceroos return to Oakland knowing a point against Paraguay will put them through to the knockout stages. They will train this evening in Oakland as they prepare for a return to night fixtures following their midday kickoff against the USA. The Socceroos won't need to fly for their next game, which has been played in San Jose, about 45 minutes from their Berkeley hotel. Tom Wildy, ABC Sport, Oakland.
2: To the AFL, and yesterday's 17-point win over the Demons has given added impetus to the Adelaide Crows' push for a top-four spot. A 3-goal-to-1 last quarter secured the points at the Adelaide Oval, with Josh Rochelli prominent when the game was on the line. Adelaide Crows coach Matthew Nix says a 3-game winning streak has instilled a strong belief in the team.
4: I think what this one did was just add more momentum and belief to where we're at. Post the bye, we've had three really tough, you know, opponents that are all fighting for the same thing we're fighting for. It's even more pleasing when you're able to do it against a team that's in good form.
2: In the other AFL results, Collingwood beat Port Adelaide and Carlton continued its resurgence with a 23-point win over the Giants. A golden point field goal from captain Stephen Crichton has given Canterbury a dramatic win over Manly at Stadium Australia in the NRL. Crichton held his nerve in extra time to earn his team a 13-12 victory. Bulldogs second rower Harry Hayes was full of praise for his team after the win.
5: That was a really good effort from the boys, especially at the end there. To bring it back from 8-0 down, and how we worked together and how connected we were, it was really special.
2: Elsewhere, the Titans have beaten the Panthers 19-18 in an upset at Robina, and the Dolphins had a 36-22 win over West's Tigers. The North Queensland Cowboys have re-signed coach Todd Payton, giving him a 2-year contract extension. The deal will keep him at the Cowboys until the end of 2028, making him the longest-serving coach in the club's history. The Hurricanes are the 2026 Super Rugby Pacific champions after a crushing win over the Chiefs in the grand final in Wellington. The Hurricanes recorded a 60-5 victory to end a 10-year title drought. The result is the biggest ever win in a Super Rugby decider. To some cricket, Australia has cruised to a 98-run win against the Netherlands in their group match in the Women's T20 World Cup in Southampton. A 101-run partnership between Beth Mooney and Ashley Gardner helped Australia to reach 219, which proved out of reach for the Dutch, who posted just 121 runs in reply. Australia's next group game is against Pakistan on Wednesday. In motorsport, to the supercars in Darwin, Kai Allen has won race 2, race 3 a bit later on today.

0: Pakistan on Wednesday. In motorsport, to the supercars in Darwin, Kai Allen has won race two, race three a bit later on today. And in MotoGP, Francesco Bagnaia, he's won the sprint race at the Czech MotoGP. There will be the main race later today. And looking at some golf, we're in the third round of the US Open, the major. And now Wyndham Clark, he still has the lead, still out on the course. At the moment, he has a four-shot lead. He's at 6 under for the tournament. Scotty Scheffler is in third spot in the moment. Unfortunately, no Australian men made the cut, made the weekend for the US Open. Tomorrow, I'll be back in about 30 minutes. Update the soccer. We will have another match and check those golf scores as well. Back in about 30 minutes.
1: Looking forward to it. Thank you so much, Mark. That's Mark Adnall. Now on ABC News Radio, it's time for us to have a look at the weather around the nation's capital cities. Starting in Brisbane, rain developing, a top of 22. Sunny in Sydney, heading for 20 degrees today. Partly cloudy in Canberra, a maximum of 14 today. It's partly cloudy around much of the country today, including Melbourne, a top of 15. Hobart, 13, partly cloudy. In Perth, cloudy, a top of 20 degrees on the way. Adelaide, partly cloudy and 15. And Darwin, sunny, heading for a top of 31 degrees. That's it from me today. Thank you so much for your company. Brendan Arrow will be with you after the news, and stay with us. He'll be speaking to the NRMA's spokesperson, Peter Currie, about these new changes the federal government has announced when it comes to halving the fuel excise and extending it for another month.

0: Good morning, Kerry Worthington with ABC News. Palestinian health officials say at least six people have been killed in Israeli strikes on Gaza. In one incident, a cameraman with broadcaster Al Jazeera was killed in an attack on a house in a refugee camp. The Israeli Defence Force claims he was a member of Hamas, which Al Jazeera denies. Earlier, a strike killed four people, including two children, in an apartment building in Gaza City. Iran says it's again closed the Strait of Hormuz over Israeli strikes in Lebanon that local media say have left at least 25 people dead. The BBC's Thomas Morgan reports.
1: There has been confusion over the past 24 hours with regards to the Strait of Hormuz. Iran saying it was closed, the US claiming it was open. Shipping maps seen by the BBC show a mixed picture, some vessels flowing freely while some others have diverted. The Memorandum of Understanding says the key waterway would remain open, but it also says there would be no fees on ships during this next 60-day period of negotiations. But after that, the wording was very much open to interpretation.
0: Firefighters in Greece are battling to contain a major wildfire in the country's second largest island, Evia. The blaze broke out on Saturday in a forested area near the town of Karitsos on the island's southern tip. At least two villages have been evacuated and firefighting efforts are hampered by strong winds. Europe is facing sweltering temperatures this weekend with several countries on alert. The conservation group BirdLife Australia has warned the confirmed spread of H5 bird flu to Australia could completely wipe out some local species. The strain was detected in a migratory seabird on a remote beach in southern Western Australia, with testing underway on another bird found in the same region. Australia is the last continent to detect the deadly variant of the virus. BirdLife Australia CEO Kate Miller says one in six Australian birds are threatened with extinction.
2: Many of those are coastal birds. There's birds that live in our wetland environments. So they are some of the species most susceptible to this highly transmissible disease. And also, it's our common species that we're completely concerned about. Things like black swans, pelicans, blue-billed ducks.
0: People who bought into ambitious plans for the tallest building in Australia are calling for their deposits to be refunded after the project stalled amid financial trouble. Jesse Thompson has the story.
3: At 365 metres, the tower would soar beyond anything ever attempted in Melbourne. Hundreds of apartment buyers put down deposits for off-the-plan contracts. Years later, the site in Southbank is barely touched after the project struggled to secure construction financing amid sector-wide cost increases. But customers deposits remain locked in a trust under 10-year sunset clauses, and they could be withheld if receivers now selling the site find a buyer who wants to revive the project. In a statement, property developer

0: But Bueller said it was committed to working with stakeholders to deliver a positive outcome for everyone involved.
1: New South Wales Police is being criticised for drug raids conducted during Pride Month celebrations last week in Sydney. Tony Ibrahim reports.
2: Christopher Vujak was having a drink with friends on Oxford Street last weekend when he saw police officers randomly entering a venue to search people for drugs.
3: He was trying to be the best sport he could, but with the 12 police officers to one person, it was outrageous.
2: Almost 100 people were searched. Police say 42 drug detections were made, but only one person was charged. That was for supply offences. Sydney MP Alex Greenwich says some officers used excessive force.
4: Verbal abuse coming from cops to patrons, some inappropriate searches occurring.
2: He's asked the Law Enforcement Conduct Commission to investigate.
1: Australia is turning its focus to Friday's soccer clash with Paraguay as it looks to secure its spot in the World Cup round of 32. Tom Wildey has more from California.
5: The Socceroos return to Oakland knowing a point against Paraguay will put them through to the knockout stages. They will train this evening in Oakland as they prepare for a return

0: tonight fixtures following their midday kickoff against the USA. The Socceroos won't need to fly for their next game, which has been played in San Jose, about 45 minutes from their Berkeley hotel. Tom Wilde, ABC Sport, Oakland.
1: The Canterbury Bulldogs have kept their NRL season alive with a Golden Point victory over Manly at Stadium Australia. Stephen Crichton's move to 5-8 paid dividends as he scored the match-winning field goal to secure a 13-12 win. The result keeps the Bulldogs in touching distance of the top eight. You're up to date with the latest ABC News.
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3: Good morning, I'm Brendan Arrow, coming to you from Gadigal Land. Thank you very much to Tamara Wern and the Breakfast Team for taking us through the last few hours. Still to come, the federal government extending its fuel excise discount, but at half the rate. We'll find out what it means for motorists. Will Australia have mass bird deaths after a deadly variant was detected on the country's mainland for the first time? And the action at the Football World Cup heats up once more.

0: The federal government has announced it's halving its discount to the fuel excise after 3 months of relief for motorists. It comes as global oil prices drop. But just this morning, Iran says it's closing the Strait of Hormuz while the US says traffic is continuing to flow. Here to explain what motorists can expect when the subsidy is wound back is NRMA spokesperson Peter Curry. Peter, good morning.
1: Good morning.
0: What is the average fuel price here in Australia at the moment? The federal government says petrol's cheaper at the moment than it was when the conflict started.
1: Well, so certainly unleaded, $1.59, it's probably about on par, maybe about 4 cents a litre, about 4 cents a litre more expensive. That's just for Sydney. It's very similar prices across the country. Diesel's pretty much on par as well, in the mid 180s. So looking at those two prices, on par or just a little bit higher than what we were before the war, and certainly significantly cheaper than what we were when we hit those record prices.
0: The discount, it's set to be dropped back from 32 to 16 cents between July 1st and August 2nd. How much of a change can we really expect at the Bowser during this time?
1: Well, how we feel it depends on what else happens. So, unfortunately, we've just heard again this morning the Strait is going to be closed again due to the conflict continuing in the Middle East. So, had it stayed open and opened and stayed open, we would have felt it even better, given the fact that oil prices would have also fallen and we would have seen significant cuts. Now, the 16 cents a litre, obviously every cent helps. But if oil prices go back up, there's obviously the risk that much of that 16 cent will just get eaten up as the oil prices increase. And if they stay high and flow to the Bowser here, then we'll end up either where we are now or even higher.
0: Are you worried then we might see some panic buying?
1: No. I think the panic buying, if you look back at what people did when the war started, I think the panic buying had more to do with concerns over supply. I mean, there's no doubt price was a factor. We certainly hope people don't do it, given the fact that whoever did panic buy at that point in the conflict when there was uncertainty, they're sitting on fuel that is, you know, significantly more expensive. That was significantly more expensive than it is now. So they panic bought at record high prices. So I hope they're not going to panic buy based on price, given that that's what we saw the last time around. I certainly hope the panic buying is past us now, given that Australians have seen that it did make a difference.
0: As you mentioned, today Iran says the Strait of Hormuz is closed. The United States, though, says it's open. It is a crucial waterway for getting oil to petrol refineries in our part of the world. Over the next few months, should Australian motorists just expect fluctuating fuel prices, or could they eventually plateau?
1: So we've seen them largely plateau, given that the Asian markets have been factoring in all of the volatility. So that's the volatility coming out of the region, the Middle East, with the war, but also the volatility coming out of Washington. What we were seeing early in the conflict, and we're still seeing this happening with, you know, West Texas and Brent, is that they would spike with every Truth Social post or every time something was announced out of Washington. So what we've seen in the Asian markets is they've kind of factored in that volatility. Prices have been a lot more stable. They're not jumping around

0: as they were at the earliest stages of this conflict. And so what we've seen is wholesale prices have been steadily falling, and same with the retail prices. Now that we're below $1.60 on average with unleaded, and still sitting in the 180 region for diesel, but those prices have been there or thereabout now for some time. So if unless we see a catastrophic escalation, which causes severe impact across, you know, markets and but also supply, then this is largely going to be the new norm.
1: Peter, appreciate your time today on ABC News Radio.
0: Cheers. Thank you.
1: That is NRMA spokesperson Peter Currie speaking to us today. Now, as we were mentioning, Iran says it has once again closed the Strait of Hormuz. The Iranian military says this comes in response to continued strikes on Lebanon, describing those attacks and the failure of the Israeli forces to withdraw from Lebanon as a violation of Tehran's peace deal with Washington. Lebanese officials say at least 15 people were killed in the latest wave of Israeli strikes. Israel says it was responding to strikes by Hezbollah, the militant group backed by Iran. These latest developments come just days after the US and Iran signed a tentative deal outlining 14 points to bring the war to an end. Announcing the closure of the Strait, Iran's foreign minister drew attention to the opening paragraph of that document.
2: The commitments are very clear. Clause 1 of the memorandum is the most important part of the reciprocal commitment. It requires an end to the war on all fronts, including in Lebanon. We have honoured our commitments. The other side was obliged to compel its allies, specifically the Zionist regime, to halt its attacks in Lebanon.
1: In response, US Central Command posted on X saying 55 merchant ships had already transited the strait overnight. The US President Donald Trump also posted on social media this morning saying there will be no toll on the Strait of Hormuz during the 60-day ceasefire or after, unless the United States imposes one. So, are we back to square one? The BBC's Lise Doucette has more.
3: No, I think we've moved on now because we have had confirmation from Tehran that their delegation has left the Iranian capital, heading to Zurich, and it's headed by Mohammad Bagher Ghalibaf, who is their lead negotiator. Iran wouldn't send their top man unless they felt there was reason to go to Switzerland. And if Mohammad Bagher Ghalibaf is in the air, it means that the Vice President of the United States, J.D. Vance, who said in a Fox News interview this morning that he should be on his way in a couple of days. It means that he will also be heading there as well. But the Iranian foreign ministry spokesperson, Ismail Baghaei, was very carefully said this is not the start of negotiations as set out in their 14-point memorandum of understanding. He said it is about making sure that each side keeps to their commitments. In other words, Iran seems to have decided that there's been a new commitment to the ceasefire by the Israelis and by Hezbollah, that Iran feels that its red line is not being crossed for the moment, and it can go and talk to the Americans. So it's moving on a bit.
4: Lise, the secondary conflict in Lebanon now seems to be the main sticking point in finding a lasting peace deal.
3: It's one of the many red lines for Iran, but Iran, it is one of the toughest ones because it's controlled by actors who are not part of this ceasefire. And Israel's prime minister, Benjamin Netanyahu, while he prizes his personal and political relationship with the U.S. president, who's been making extraordinary criticisms of him personally when it comes to Lebanon, we heard that again from J.D. Vance this morning. Prime Minister Netanyahu is under huge pressure at home, criticized by his own ministers that Israeli policy, particularly when it comes to security, has to be set in Israel, not the United States. So he's really in a bind. But the latest statement suggests that they are, for the moment, will hold fire unless, as they say, they come under attack by Hezbollah forces. But this is going to continue to plague this agreement. But I don't think it's going to bring it to breaking point. Both the United States, President Donald Trump in particular, and the Iranians want this deal to stick.
1: That is the BBC's Lise Doucette reporting. You are listening to ABC News Radio. I'm Brendan Arrow. Making news today, state and territory governments say they've been working with industry to prepare for the arrival of bird flu for years. A bird infected with H5 bird flu virus was found washed up in Western Australia on Friday. In some developing news, British media are reporting that UK Prime Minister Sir Keir Starmer will step down as early as Monday. The Observer newspaper is reporting that Sir Keir is discussing the issue with his wife before making a final decision, but senior Labor figures expect an announcement soon. And King Charles will become Britain's first monarch in modern times to reveal his personal tax bill. His tax payments for the 2024-25 financial year will be shared on Thursday as a new element in the annual royal finances accounts. We are being warned Australia's native birds and mammals could be pushed to the brink of extinction after the first case of a deadly strain of bird flu was recorded on our shores. Australia was the last continent on Earth to be free of the highly infectious H5N1 strain of avian influenza that was until yesterday. The country's first case has been confirmed in a migratory brown skua bird found at Cape Le Grand National Park in Western Australia. Tests taken in WA suggest a sick giant petrel found in the same area is also infected. Australia's poultry industry is now on high alert, watching closely for any spread of this highly infectious disease. The H5N1 strain of bird flu has killed millions of birds globally and crossed over into mammals, including seals. So how is Australia preparing to manage this disease now it's on our shores? And just how worried should we be about our wildlife? Dr. Michelle Villa is a senior research fellow at the University of Melbourne and the outreach coordinator at the World Health Organization Collaborating Centre for Reference and Research on Influenza. She says it's not certain that Australia will have mass bird deaths, which have occurred elsewhere overseas.
5: We might actually be lucky that it doesn't establish that perhaps these birds were really exhausted and landed on the beach and it didn't go any farther. But we might not be lucky at the same time. I think at this point, as I understand it, WA is going to do additional and heightened surveillance in the area to see if they can find any more carcasses, as well as surveillance to make sure it doesn't enter our local wild bird populations.
6: Just how difficult is it to do this surveillance in these areas? I mean, many are national parks and rough terrain and hard to get to.
5: Yeah, so we've been doing surveillance in Australia for the last few years. And one of the key takeaways is that Australia is a really, really big place with lots of interesting and rough terrain. And so it's impossible to cover the entire area. And so we always also ask members of the general public to report any sick or dead wild birds they find to help us in that endeavour.
6: And of course, as we've been told, do not touch them or pick them up. But as you said, record and take notes on that. Now, this virus is causing a global animal pandemic. How does the H5 strain spread and what impact is it having on bird and animal and mammal populations around the world?
5: Yeah, so one of the reasons why it's so hard to control is because it spreads through so many different mechanisms. So traditionally, the kinds of avian influenza that don't cause disease, we just kind of spread by something called the fecal-oral route. So a duck would be infected and it would poo in the water and then all the other ducks around would pick it up. But this sort of more disease-causing variant is also spreading through direct contact, through aerosol transmission. It's being spread through scavenging. So, for example, little foxes on the environment might find dead birds and eat those and pick up the infection. Animals are being infected by contaminated water where previous birds were there. And the kind of list just goes on and on. And the reason for this massive global spread is actually because the virus is not killing 100% of the birds that it infects. So in the Northern Hemisphere, for example, not all ducks that get this virus die, which is good for the ducks, but the downside

0: And then a particular variant of H5N1 called 2344B emerged. And that is the one that started this global animal pandemic.
1: And now that Australia, the last continent on Earth to record a case of the H5N1, has one, are there fears for Australia's unique native wildlife, not just our birds, but also our mammals?
0: Yeah, of course. I mean, this virus has been devastating everywhere else it has turned up. As you said in the introduction, it has caused population and species level consequences. And what that means is that like 40% of all the northern gannets on Earth, for example, died from this. And so if the virus does become entrenched in our local populations here, it could have similar impacts. Now, Australia is what an amazing place Australia is. A huge proportion of the birds and mammals that we have here are endemic. They're not found anywhere else on the planet. And so if we see similar levels of impact, it could have really, really big consequences for the amazing wildlife that we have here.
1: What kind of measures can Australia do now that the virus is here? Is there any way to protect? I mean, with native animals and wild animals, they're pretty much free to roam throughout their habitat. Is there any way to protect species like the orange-bellied parrot, which there's less than 100 left in the wild, Tassie devils, and even black swans as well, particularly in WA?
0: Yeah, so while there are things we can definitely do in poultry, so heightened biosecurity being really, really critical, once it's in wildlife, it is very difficult to stop the spread. So one of the things that we can and must do is continued surveillance to understand where the virus has gone. And it's really critical for us to measure the impact. So once the virus has moved on, we know which species need our attention, where we can invest for conservation impacts. The HPI task force, which was formed a few years ago to prepare for this, have also taken the opportunity to evaluate lots of other possibilities. So, for example, overseas, particularly in the Netherlands, what they've been doing really actively is trying to remove the carcasses of dead birds from colonies, because they've realized the carcasses are adding to the spread through scavenging, or those carcasses may contaminate water. And so our teams have been evaluating whether that's something we could practice do here. For birds like the orange-bellied parrot, which is a very special case because they are a very small population and they're heavily managed, the task force has also been evaluating the potential use of vaccination. Now, going out and vaccinating every wild bird is just not very feasible. As we said before, even just doing surveillance in a country the size of Australia is difficult. But for these species with very small populations that are heavily managed by humans, vaccination might be an option.
1: And you mentioned as well that it is a little bit easier to try and mitigate the risk of this disease getting into populations in poultry, egg industries or farming. Producers have been preparing for this in Australia for quite some time, but what are some of the things that they can do to help protect their flock or their animals?
0: Yeah, so I think at this point it's really important for poultry producers to check in with their Department of Primary Industries to see what advice is being offered. As always, biosecurity is really critical. It's really critical for farmers to prevent viruses from getting into their poultry flocks. And also, once it's in their poultry flocks, it's really important for them to stop the spread so that it doesn't go into other poultry flocks. The other thing that's really critical for them to do is to keep an eye on their birds. If they're seeing any unusual disease signs or any unusual levels of mortality, it's really critical that they report that. So again, that we can stop the spread.
2: That is Dr. Michelle Villa, a senior research fellow at the University of Melbourne and the outreach coordinator at the World Health Organization Collaborating Centre for Reference and Research of Influenza. She was speaking there with ABC News Radio's Tamara Wern. And the federal government says people who do see multiple sick or dead birds or other animals should not touch them, but instead record their location and call 1800 675 888.
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1: You're listening to ABC News Radio. It is time for some sports news with Mark Adonal. Mark, at the FIFA World Cup, we've had two games done today, two more to come. What do you know?
2: Couple of very interesting matches so far this morning. Germany came from a goal down to beat Ivory Coast 2-1 that match in Toronto. Looked like a big upset was on the cards, but Germany equalised in the 68th minute, then went ahead in the 94th minute. Germany beating Ivory Coast 2-1 in the early match. Netherlands thrashed Sweden 5-1 at Houston Stadium. Brian Broby, Cody Gakpo both scored twice for the Netherlands. The next game starts in a bit over 30 minutes. Ecuador taking on Curaçao. To the NRL, round 16 has seen the Gold Coast Titans pull off a shock victory over the top of the table Penrith Panthers. Titans rookie halfback Zane Harrison scored a field goal in the dying stages to record a dramatic 19-18 win at Robina Stadium. The victory is just the Titans' fourth win of the season, but Gold Coast halfback Jaden Campbell was told ABC Sport it gives the team something to build on.
3: Slowly but surely, we're getting there. You know, we just got to keep playing our football. And, you know, we'll keep breaking teams down, and that's how we're going to start winning games now.
2: Elsewhere, a golden point field goal from captain Stephen Crichton has given the Canterbury Bankstown Bulldogs a thrilling win over Manly Warringah at Stadium Australia. Crichton held his nerve in extra time to secure his team a 13-12 victory, and the Dolphins had a 36-22 win over West's Tigers. To the AFL, Collingwood has had a win, beating Port Adelaide 11-12, 78-6, 15-51 in round 15, their match last night at the MCG. Port Adelaide, though, lost three players to injury during the match, were held goalless in the second half. Collingwood defender Billy Frampton says his team capitalised on that advantage.
4: We made note, I think when sadly Radaglia went down, that they were going to be two or three down, so it was a good chance for us to really use our legs and use our hands to try and expose them sort of fitness-wise, and I think in the end that proved a big difference for us.
2: In the other results in the AFL, Carlton continued its resurgence with a 23-point win over the Giants, and the Crows beat Melbourne by 17 points. That was at the Adelaide Oval. The Hurricanes are the 2026 Super Rugby Pacific champions after a crushing win over the Chiefs in the grand final in Wellington. The Hurricanes recorded a 60-5 victory. It ends a 10-year title drought, and the result is the biggest ever win in a Super Rugby decider. To some cricket, Australia has cruised to a 98-run win against the Netherlands in the group match in the Women's T20 World Cup in Southampton. A 101-run partnership between Beth Mooney and Ashley Gardner helped Australia to reach 219. That total proved out of reach for the Dutch, who posted just 121 runs in reply. Australia's next group game is against Pakistan on Wednesday. To netball, the Adelaide Thunderbirds will go head-to-head with the Melbourne Vixens at home in Adelaide later today. If they win, Adelaide will be straight into the grand final and one step closer to becoming the first team to win three Super Netball Premierships. A loss will see them with another chance in the prelim final. Thunderbirds goal shooter Elmare Vandenberg says she thinks it could be a closer game than last time her team faced the Vixens.
5: I think we put it on ourselves to be able to be the best because we had such a great season, and going into semis we want to build on what we have built on for the last 14 weeks. So yes, I would say there's pressure, but I think it's a pressure we put ourselves under.
2: In motorsport, Kai Allen has won the second race of the Supercar Series in Darwin at the Hidden Valley Raceway. The 20-year-old Mustang driver recorded his second win of this year. Also at the MotoGP, the Czech MotoGP, the sprint race, Francesco Bagnaia has won the sprint race. The win was the Italian's first of the season for Ducati. Earlier, Japan's Ayo Gura broke the track record to claim his first pole position in MotoGP. And Brendan, to golf, third round of the US Open. Wyndham Clark still has the lead. He's still out on the course. At the moment, he has a six-shot lead, 7-under for the tournament. Scotty Scheffler, though, has made a move. He's back in the clubhouse, but he is in second spot at the moment. Unfortunately, wasn't a good couple of rounds for the Australian men. None of the Australian men has made the cut, so we'll see what happens there. Wyndham Clark in the lead. He's still going in the third round. I'll be back about 30 minutes. Update all the soccer as well. We have the match starting soon.
1: Sounds great. Thank you very much, Mark Adonal, on the sports desk today. Let's have a look at your capital city weather. It is Sunday, the 21st of June, and in Brisbane right now it's 19 degrees. Some rain developing to end the weekend, a top of 22 on the way. Sydney's 14, a high of 20 with some sunny conditions this Sunday. Canberra's 7, getting to 14, partly cloudy. A high of 15 expected in Melbourne. It's 11 right now, a partly cloudy day ahead. Partly cloudy also in Hobart, just 6 at the moment, getting up to 13. Partly cloudy in Adelaide, where it's 7 at the moment, and a predicted maximum of 15 degrees. Perth's 11, cloudy with a top of 20. Darwin's 21, getting to 31. It will be sunny. Australian Eastern Standard Time. It's 9:30 a.m., 9 o'clock in Adelaide, 7:30 in Perth.

0: And Kerry Worthington with ABC News. The federal government's winding back its discount to the fuel excise after 3 months of relief for motorists. Isabella Tolhurst reports.
1: The government's discount on the fuel excise will remain in place until August, but motorists won't receive the same savings. The 50% cut to the excise, which reduced 32 cents off each litre of petrol, will be halved to a 16 cent per litre reduction. The heavy vehicle road user charge, which was free under the government's rebates, will also now cost 16 cents per litre. Both measures were meant to expire on the 30th of June, but the government says it recognises people are still under pressure from the cost of living. The month-long extension will cost the government $400 million.
0: US President Donald Trump has threatened to impose US tolls in the Strait of Hormuz if a final deal with Iran isn't reached within 60 days. Chelsea Hetherington reports.
2: In a post on Truth Social, Donald Trump has emphasised that the initial agreement to end the war with Iran calls for toll-free travel through the vital waterway for 60 days. But he suggested the US could impose its own tolls if a broader deal is not reached, saying the money would be for what he calls services rendered as the guardian angel to the countries of the Middle East. Earlier, Iran's military said the Strait of Hormuz has been shut again just days after reopening it because of continuing Israeli attacks on Hezbollah positions in southern Lebanon. However, US Central Command maintains the waterway remains open. Talks between Iran and the US are set to take place in Switzerland tomorrow.
0: Europe is facing sweltering temperatures this weekend, with several countries on alert, including France and Germany, after hot air from Africa created a high-pressure heat dome. The BBC's Louise Lear reports.
3: The extreme heat is across Portugal and into Spain at the moment, and it's also drifting its way up through western France and into northern France, much of central and eastern Europe, actually. We're seeing temperatures 40 degrees, so that's a good 10 to 15 degrees above the normal for this time of year, and it's quite unusual to have such an extreme heat wave so early on in the season.
0: Tasmania's Department of Natural Resources and Environment is working on ways to protect the state's wildlife, including the endangered Tasmanian devil, in case the deadly H5 bird flu reaches the island state. Lucy McDonald reports.
4: H5 bird flu has not been detected in Tasmania, but the state and federal environment departments have partnered to develop priority species and site-specific plans, including for the Tasmanian devil. It's not yet known if the devil will be susceptible to the virus, but part of their diet includes scavenged birds. Roofs and nettings are being added to enclosures at the government's wildlife management facilities to limit contact between wild birds or their droppings and captive devils to limit their exposure to bird flu.
0: Police are investigating an arson attack on an Ambulance Victoria branch in Victoria's northeast. Police say the office in Wangaratta was broken into and set alight on Friday night. No one was inside at the time. Brisbane theatre-goers have sympathised with live play enthusiasts across the country following the news the national tour of Beetlejuice the Musical will be cut short. Hannah Moon reports.
5: Fans headed into a performance of Beetlejuice the Musical yesterday afternoon were grateful to still see the show in the wake of the news the tour would be cancelled midway through its Brisbane leg. They said many would be disappointed after the news.
6: It feels really a little bit unfair for some of the people who live in those areas and won't be able to make it here to come and see it.
5: The production company Michael Castle Group cited increasing cost pressures that ultimately made continuing the run unsustainable. They said while audience enthusiasm for the show has been encouraging, the economics of moving the large-scale production could not be justified.
0: A Sydney dog-walking business has pioneered a training method teaching farm dogs to shoo away seagulls at popular bars and restaurants. The team of dogs known as the Seagull Patrol is employed at several harbourside locations, including Opera Bar, the new Sydney Fish Market and Circular Quay. Business owner James Webb says his training method utilises the dog's natural instincts, teaching them to herd seagulls instead of sheep. He says finding dogs that love their work is key.
7: And they have to enjoy it because they're going to be doing it for four hours a day. So if the dog's just doing it for a food reward, they will have had enough after an hour. So the reward is getting to chase the seagulls. So we get dogs that just love doing it, and then we work backwards from the training from there.
0: You're up to date with the latest ABC News.
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0: You're listening.
1: They believe that if they show any weakness in that position, that that weakness will be exploited by the United States.
2: Iran closes the Strait of Hormuz again and is accusing the US and Israel of violating a ceasefire deal. Also, could horses be banned from Central Park in New York City? And Cuba's economic pressures being reflected in its art. American Vice President J.D. Vance says he is confident the US-Iran peace plan will hold despite Tehran announcing

0: that it is closed the Strait of Hormuz again. Iran's military says the strait has been shut after only agreeing to reopen it last week, claiming there's been truce violations by Washington and Israel. The move comes following continued strikes by Israel on Hezbollah positions in southern Lebanon, which has claimed the lives of at least 16 people. Before heading off to the talks in Switzerland, US Vice President J.D. Vance told Fox News he believes the peace deal will remain in place.
1: My understanding is things are going well, but of course we're going to verify all of this. And that's the thing that, you know, a lot of the criticisms of the deal have really underappreciated, is that the United States has all the cards.
0: Ross Harrison is a senior fellow at the Middle East Institute. He says it's unclear whether the US or Iran has the upper hand when it comes to negotiations.
2: In a way, war is a continuation of politics by other means, meaning that during negotiations, particularly before a complete de-escalation, during negotiations, there's often what we call threshold testing, where one side or the other will test the threshold of pain for the other in order to improve their position at the negotiating table. So that's one dynamic going on. I think the other thing is that knowing a lot about Iran, that the Iranians are really worried about one thing, because they have a history of having this happen. And that is that if they show flexibility or weakness in their position, so for example, the memorandum of understanding that was signed between the United States and Iran just a few days ago specified that Lebanon would be included in the cessation of hostilities. And so the Iranians are worried on principle that they want their ally Hezbollah to survive and not be pummeled. But the other piece that's really important to consider is that they believe that if they show any weakness in that position, that weakness will be exploited by the United States. So their determination is to stand quite firm. And in terms of how this plays out, whether the United States is able to prevail upon its ally, Israel, to stand down, and whether Iran is able to prevail on Hezbollah, its ally, that will determine over the next couple of days who leaves this situation in a stronger bargaining position. But the Iranians are determined that they be in a strong position, because in the past, when they've shown flexibility, it gets construed as weakness and then becomes exploited by the United States.
3: I want to get back to the Hezbollah Lebanon piece of this in a moment, but let's stick with the Strait for a moment. Let's imagine Iran does in fact meaningfully disrupt traffic again, short of a full closure. What would that look like, and could it produce different outcomes than what we already saw before the memorandum was signed? I know we're speculating here, but it's been a speculative game for the last few weeks.
2: It's been a speculative game for the last few months. But yes, Michael, it has been. I mean, I think each iteration of this war produces a whole new dynamic. So the memorandum of understanding created a lot of hope, and it opened the strait. So I think what this would look like is, obviously, this is a breach on the Iranian side, but it's in response to what the Iranians claim is a breach on their side. And I think it's also meant to put immense pressure on President Trump to prevail on Bibi Netanyahu, because we do know, and the Iranians know as well, that this memorandum of understanding and the specter or the possibility of negotiations, which are supposed to take place tomorrow, start tomorrow, over the next 60 days, is wildly unpopular inside Israel and certainly by the existing government in Israel. And so the Iranians believe that Bibi Netanyahu will do what he can to spoil this process. So I think what this is designed to do is to stand firm, and again, as I mentioned before, not show weakness, but also to put pressure on Donald Trump to then put pressure on Bibi Netanyahu to stand down and try to widen the fissure that already has been growing over the last couple of days between the United States and Jerusalem. So the closure of the strait is speculation. If it continues on, there's always the likelihood. I think it's a low likelihood, but a likelihood of full escalation again. I don't think either party wants that. I think this is part of a bargaining dynamic and an attempt to get Donald Trump to weigh in on Bibi Netanyahu. But, you know, in war, the unexpected can happen. And so this could escalate further. But I think, hopefully, there will be some kind of easing of tensions. And I think the fact that the negotiators are positioning themselves to meet in Switzerland in the next day or so is probably a faint but at least good sign.
3: Well, the first round of nuclear talks in Switzerland seems to have collapsed before they even began. How much life does this memorandum have left if it can't even survive the first 48 hours?
2: Well, remember, Michael, the memory of understanding is

0: basically just a preface to a broader deal. So I think in a way, it is the canary in the mine shaft for a broader deal. So if this can't survive, then how do you move to negotiations on very, very sticky issues between the United States and Iran, the nuclear issue and the other issues that have brought these two countries to war? But I think it's, remember, the key to this memorandum of understanding is that the Strait of Hormuz opens. And I think it will likely, hopefully over the next couple of days, we'll see that happen. But the Strait opens and that there be at least a pathway for a permanent cessation of hostilities and also for an eye towards the post-war kind of arrangement in terms of how the Gulf Arab states will work with Iran on economic matters. There'll have to be some kind of an economic lifeline provided. So the Iranians have a lot at stake here in terms of unfreezing of assets. And so I think what the both parties of interests, I believe, are represented in this memorandum of understanding. And I think the key now is for both parties to try to keep focus on that and do what they can to rein in their particular allies in order the negotiating process can take place. Right now, the biggest thing to think about, I think, is it's not the issue between the United States and Iran that is causing this breach that we've seen in the last 24 hours. It's really between the United States ally, Israel, and Iran's ally, Hezbollah. So
1: Let's dig deeper into that. Now that you're mentioning, you keep referring to this Washington, Iran, Israel axis, if you will. Israel isn't a signatory to this memorandum, and it doesn't appear to be bound by it. Yet its strikes in Lebanon is the collective trigger that Iran cites for blowing up the deal. Can a U.S.-Iran agreement survive when it appears Israel's battlefield decisions are what determines whether Iran keeps cooperating?
0: Well, I don't think it will. I think there's a couple things here that are at stake, Michael, and that is that the Iranians are determined, aside from not showing weakness, what I mentioned before, but also recreate the deterrence that they believe they lost last year at the end of the 12-day war. Mm. At the end of the 12-day war, they knew, and I met with Iranian leaders, senior Iranian leaders, the leaders, including President Pezeshkian, within a few months after that war, and they knew that a follow-on war was going to occur. So the Iranians are concerned that if they leave this conflict, having left Hezbollah, not having supported Hezbollah, and leaving the Lebanon file unfinished, that will just be construed as weakness, capitulation, and that then this war will have a follow-on war. The Israelis have this term, mowing the grass, and it was developed in relative to Gaza. So the Iranians are concerned that when this war is over, that this be the final end to end this conflict. And they're willing to take risks, what you're seeing today, willing to take risks to ensure that that is the case. And they would rather see escalation again rather than to end this battle in a weakened position. That is their bottom line. And that's what they believe is their an existential challenge for them.
2: And that is Ross Harrison, a senior fellow at the Middle East Institute. He was speaking to the BBC's Michael Oku.
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2: Yes, you are listening to ABC News Radio. I'm Brendan Arrow, making news today. The discount to the fuel excise will be extended for another month, but at a lower rate as the federal government phases back its rebates. The 50% cut to fuel excise, which has reduced petrol prices by 32 cents per litre, will halve to 16 cents per litre between the 1st of July and the 2nd of August, before tapering off altogether. Palestinian health officials say at least six people have been killed in Israeli strikes on Gaza. In one incident, a cameraman with broadcaster Al Jazeera was killed in an attack on a house in a refugee camp. And firefighters in Greece are battling to contain a major wildfire on the country's second largest island, Evia. The blaze broke out on Saturday in a forested area near the town of Karistos on the island's south tip. Let's head to news in America now. The death of a young tourist who jumped from a runaway horse carriage in New York City's Central Park has intensified calls to ban the old-time attraction. The 18-year-old died after he jumped off the four-wheeled carriage as the horse sprinted through the park without its driver. The man is believed to be the first person to die in a horse carriage accident since they were introduced in the Central Park more than 150 years ago. That's according to the labour union representing the industries. CNN's Gloria Pasmino has more details.
5: It was supposed to be a leisurely horse-drawn carriage ride in New York's Central Park. But video shows it quickly turned deadly after the horse became spooked and took off with the Mahajan family inside. 18-year-old Romash was killed after trying to help his mother, who was thrown from the carriage. The Mahajan family traveled from India to celebrate Romash high school graduation and were enjoying a day in the city. When the carriage driver stopped to photograph the family, he stepped out of the carriage and the horse took off. The teen's father told the New York Times, quote, "They clung desperately to each other inside the carriage as the horse sprinted. But when Romash's mother fell out of the carriage, he jumped after her to help and his head hit the pavement. The driver chased after it, but wasn't able to catch the out-of-control carriage, which didn't stop until it hit another coach and fell to its side. 18-year-old Romash later died at the hospital.
6: Now, days after this shocking incident, Central Park horse carriages are temporarily off the job. On a regular day, you would have seen them lining up here, stopping at the water trough to drink before picking up their passengers. But now the union representing the drivers says they're conducting an investigation.
5: The carriage accident is the first human fatality in more than 100 years of the industry operating inside the park. A string of horse-related accidents, 8 just in the past 13 months, has reignited calls from animal welfare advocates, elected officials, and the Central Park Conservancy to finally ban them.
9: We had a death 2 days ago. A week ago, we had a horse that collapsed for 10 minutes and died. And a month before that, we saw a driver be taken in a stretcher. This is long overdue. Are we going to wait for another death, or are we going to take action today?
5: The carriage drivers argue their livelihood will be destroyed.
10: We just are devastated that this happened. People in our business have been doing this for decades. This is their small These are their small businesses.
5: The iconic carriages are a major tourist attraction for those who want to see some of the city's most famous landmarks.
11: It's historically been available for a long time, and I just think it's part of the ambiance.
5: Efforts to ban and reform the industry have spanned 3 mayoral administrations, including legislation requiring mandatory vacation time for horses, temperature limits, and keeping the carriage rides inside the park. It was supposed to be a once-in-a-lifetime trip for the Mahajan family, the memory of their son now memorialized on a Central Park bench.
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2: A sports update with Mark Adlinall, not too far away here on ABC News Radio, but right now we're heading to Cuba, which is continuing to struggle under the effects of the 3 months or so fuel blockade imposed by Donald Trump's administration. Meantime, the US State Department has criticised the Cuban government's proposed economic reforms as superficial smoke signals. It was last week that the communist government in Havana said it wanted to open up more opportunities for private businesses and foreign investors, as well as relax some of the rules on state-owned entities. Well, despite the increasing economic and political turmoil in Cuba at the moment, the nation's great export of its arts and culture endures. Carlos Acosta is one of the most influential figures in contemporary ballet. And 3 years ago, he created a training program for young dancers, a part of his Acosta Danza Academy in Havana, the aim to promote the next generation of Cuban performers. Well, the youth group is currently on tour in the UK, and the BBC's Ilabella Jewel went to meet them.

0: there has been throughout the recent history a lot of exodus from the island. And even recently as well, we have experienced exodus, a massive exodus from Cuba. So I think Susana Pons, the choreography, wanted to tackle that theme that was always has been at the heart of the Cuban diaspora.
1: Carlos Acosta's young dancers are putting in some last-minute practice before a week of dance performances at Sadler's Wells East in London. This dance is called Fua and touches upon a difficult reality for many Cubans, emigration. While official figures on this haven't been released by the government, Cuban economist Juan Carlos Albizu Campos estimates that the island's population fell by 18% between 2022 and 2023. And the situation on the island is getting worse. A fuel crisis due to the US blockade is causing regular blackouts and the collapse of Cuba's tourism industry. So how does a Costa dancer keep going?
0: That's a major operation, but we try to do absolutely the best we can so that still these dancers can carry on having a future in dance in general and don't be distracted by what's going on in Cuba at the moment. I think we are very resilient, and we also see our artistry as a refuge. So long as there is a place to dance and there is a sort of like a family vibe where we protect each other, we keep them motivated and keep their careers going.
1: Heidi Nunez is one of the principal dancers in the Next Generation Showcase. In between rehearsals, she tells me why she connects so deeply with the choreography of the performance.
2: I imagine the outside of the island as opportunities or dreams or maybe just someone that I miss so much. I have a duet, which is like a goodbye. So I try to picture someone that I miss and remember that specific time when I had to let that person go.
1: All of the dancers are between 18 and 21 years old. There are several dances on the bill, all exploring different themes and styles. Carlos Acosta explains his vision behind the performance.
0: The entire evening, it has so many passageways, and so it offers what Acosta Danza is all about, which is a melting pot of dances, a fusion, a syncretism, as the symbol of the Cuban race, which, as we all know, is a sort of a melting pot of races.
1: Acosta Danza Junior are bringing the energy of youth and the colour of Cuba to the stage, a far cry from recent headlines about their island.
3: The BBC's Isabella Jewell with that report.
4: Are there any winners in the cost of living crisis? Has gambling become our national sport? How much more can our farmers survive? What's causing the algal bloom? Can we afford the energy transition?
5: Questions. They've never been more important. So the one thing we'll never question is our duty to keep asking. ABC News, keep asking.
3: Great to have your company here on ABC News Radio. It's also great to have Mark Adnall back with the latest sports news. Good morning, Mark.
6: G'day, Brendan. Good morning to you. Socceroos veteran Matt Ryan says he's disappointed not to be starting for Australia at the FIFA World Cup, but backs coach Tony Popovich's decision. Popovich has opted for Patrick Beach in goal in Australia's two games so far, with the 22-year-old producing some impressive performances. Ryan says sitting on the bench is difficult.
7: Everyone wants to play. I think if anyone's not hurting that's not playing in the squad, then they shouldn't be here. So I'm no different. You know, the guys that are getting the nods at the minute, you know, the guys that aren't are pushing them and keeping them sharp to make sure they're the top of their game.
6: So to the FIFA Men's World Cup, a couple of very interesting matches so far this morning. Another match about to start. Germany came from a goal down to beat Ivory Coast 2-1. That match in Toronto would have been a big, big, big upset if Ivory Coast had won that one. Ivory Coast scored in the first half before Germany equalised in the 68th minute, then went ahead in the 94th minute. In the early match, the Netherlands thrashed Sweden 5-1 at Houston Stadium. Brian Broby, Cody Gakpo both scored twice for the Netherlands, and the next game about to start. That'll start in a couple of minutes. Ecuador taking on Curaçao. A golden point field goal from captain Stephen Crichton has given Canterbury a dramatic win over Manly at Stadium Australian in the NRL. Crichton held his nerve in extra time to earn his team a 13-12 victory. Bulldogs second rower Harry Hayes was full of praise for his team after the win.
8: That was a really good effort from the boys, especially at the end there. To bring it back from 8-0 down and how we worked together and how connected we were, it was really special.
6: Elsewhere, the Titans have beaten the Panthers 19-18. Big upset at Robina, and the Dolphins had a 36-22 win over West's Tigers. To the AFL, yesterday's 17-point win over Melbourne has given added impetus to the Adelaide Crows' push for a top four spot. A 3-1 last quarter secured the points at the Adelaide Oval with Josh Rochelli prominent when the game was on the line. Adelaide Crows coach Matthew Nix says a 3-game winning streak has installed a strong belief in his team.
9: I think what this one did was just add more momentum and belief to where we're at. Post the bye, we've had three really tough, you know, opponents that are all fighting for the same thing we're fighting for. It's even more pleasing when you're able to do it against a team that's in good form.
6: In the other results in the AFL, Collingwood beat Port Adelaide and Carlton continued its resurgence with a 23-point win over the Giants. The Hurricanes are the 2026 Super Rugby Pacific champions after a big win over the Chiefs in the grand final in Wellington. The Hurricanes recorded a 60-5 victory that ends a 10-year title drought. The result is the biggest ever win in a Super Rugby decider. To netball, the Adelaide Thunderbirds will go head-to-head with the Melbourne Vixens in Adelaide later today. If they win, Adelaide will be straight into the grand final and one step closer to becoming the first team to win three Super Netball premierships. A loss will see them. They will still have another chance in a prelim final. Thunderbirds goal shooter Elmarie Vandenberg says she thinks it could be a closer game than the last time her team came up against the Vixens.
10: I think we put it on ourselves to be able to be the best because we had such a great season, and going into semis we want to build on what we have built on for the last 14 weeks. So yes, I would say there's pressure, but I think it's a pressure we put ourselves under.
6: To some motorsport, Kai Allen has won race two of the Supercar Series in Darwin. The 20-year-old Mustang driver recorded his second win of the year. And at MotoGP, this was the sprint race at the Czech MotoGP. Francesco Bagnaia won the sprint race. The win was the Italian's first of the season for Ducati. And checking out the latest in the golf, the third round of the major, the US Open. Wyndham Clark still has the lead. He's still out on the course. He is at 8-under at the moment, has a 7-shot lead over Scottie Scheffler, though Scottie Scheffler has been making a bit of a move. He is now tied for second. So, big day in sport, Brendan, and that the latest World Cup soccer football match is about to start. I'll update that score, see how we're going in about 30 minutes.
3: Yeah, too much sport, never enough. Thank you very much, Mark Adnall. Back with more, as he said, in half an hour's time. Right now, let's have a look at your capital city weather. In Brisbane, it's 19 degrees, a top of 22 on the way, and some rain developing this Sunday. Sydney's 15, sunny 20 the maximum. It's warmed up to 7 in Canberra. You can double that at a high of 14 on the way with partly cloudy conditions. Partly cloudy, 15 in Melbourne. It's 12 right now. Hobart, 7 as well, partly cloudy with a predicted top of 13. Adelaide in single digits as well. It's 9 at the moment, a partly cloudy day and a high of 15 on the way. Perth's 11, getting to 20 with cloudy conditions. It's 22 in Darwin, getting to 31 with a sunny Sunday ahead. Australian Eastern Standard Time, it is 10 o'clock, 9:30 in Adelaide. It's 8 a.m. in the West.

0: Good morning, Kerry Worthington with ABC News. The Prime Minister says extending a cut to the fuel excise for another month at a lower rate will provide certainty. In April, the 32 cents per litre fuel excise was cut for 3 months in response to the war in Iran and the closure of the Strait of Hormuz. Anthony Albanese has told Sky the discount will be tapered down to 16 cents per litre from the 1st of July until the 2nd of August.
1: Well, step down will ensure certainty. We have worked very hard to ensure there is now more petrol, more diesel and more jet fuel in Australia than there was on the 28th of February when